0: Join me today. Both of us are public school teachers and host every second Monday of the month, where we typically interview educators and talk about what's going on in their schools and their union. And with me today is Aubrey Wagenstecker. Did I say it right?
1: You sure did.
0: You should know that. Please tell us about your teaching background and experience.
1: Okay. Hi, Rachel. Thanks for having me. Hello to everybody. So first and foremost, I am a Portland Public Schools graduate, class of 2000. Lived in Portland all my life and attended PPS K-12. And so immediately out of grad school, I became an educator in PPS, and this is my 21st year.
0: Wow.
1: I spent 15 of those as a classroom teacher, primarily in pre-K, but I spent several years in kindergarten and first grade as well. And then in 2020, right before school shut down for the pandemic, I became a school librarian, and I've spent the last 6 years doing that. And now I'm also the parent of a PPS student as well.
0: Oh, wow. Great. Deep roots. So I invited you on to share with listeners about the plight of school librarians. The loss of full-time librarians in schools is a national issue. Can you speak to what the current situation is in PPS and what you know about Oregon as a whole?
1: Sure. I'm going to borrow pretty heavily on the work that, that great advocacy work that's been done by a number of my colleagues across the state in these last several years. But I guess I'll just start by saying that, like, this is an acute funding crisis that we're experiencing in PPS right now, certainly the likes of which I've never seen in my 20 plus year career. But the story of, like, the decline of school librarians in the state of Oregon has really been taking place, like, over the past four decades, right? So in 1980, the number I've seen thrown around is that we had over 800 full-time licensed librarians working in K-12 schools across the entire state. Mm-hmm. The most recent data we have makes it look like there's now only about 180 across the entire state. And I mean, we'll get into a little bit more about just how spread thin we are in Portland public schools. But for a little bit of context, our certified library staffing just in Portland public schools represents about a third of school certified school librarians across the entire state. So this is certainly not just a PPS problem. I mean, we've got lots of districts in Oregon that just do not have certified librarians in them at all, let alone one that is full time. So those numbers, you know, from over 800 really declined pretty steadily through the 80s into the early 2000s. So that by the time we hit like 2009, most PPS schools didn't have a certified librarian at all. A lot of our school libraries were being run by very capable, school library assistants who, you know how to do a lot of what makes a library run, but don't have the education, piece and weren't licensed teachers. So that instructional component was really missing from our school libraries for a long time. Round about 2015, we had a champion for school libraries on the school board who a lot of listeners might recognize, the name Steve Buell. Mm-hmm. And he made it a mission of his during his tenure on the school board to really try to bring school librarians back to our PPS schools. And so in 2015, Carol Smith proposed some money to restore library staffing. But what that meant was that they were prioritizing having school libraries open during the school day, not necessarily having full-time school library staff. Mm. And in most schools, that was a mixture of like a half-time certified school librarian with like support, like library support staff and library assistants kind of making up that other half so that the library was open at least like 5 days a week while schools were open. But now fast forward to, you know, the last couple of years, in 2024, nearly all of our library assistants were cut. I mean, pretty much in all but two schools. We suffered about a 40% reduction to our overall library staff that year. And so the result now is that a lot of our school libraries are closed during the student day several days a week.
0: Mm-hmm.
1: Which is just, you know, not a situation I think anybody would say is the goal or the ideal, right? And so then, you know, when you look at statewide, like we're 48th out of 50 states in licensed librarian staffing. Mississippi has one librarian per 595 students, and we have one for approximately every 3,400 students. So like the discrepancies are really showing, and a third of our schools in Oregon just don't have any library staff at all.
0: Wow. Pretty astounding. So I do want to get back to one of the things you mentioned, but before I do, I'd like to just talk about the position, and you've already sort of alluded to this, that there is educational component with what you're teaching students as well as managing a collection. So those are two distinct jobs, basically, mm-hmm. in one. So can you tell us about, like, all the sort of aspects and responsibilities of your job as a licensed school librarian?
1: Yeah, sure. Because when we talk about like a strong school library program, what we really mean is that it should be staffed by both a licensed librarian and supported by a library assistant, right? And those two roles are really pretty different. So like in a nutshell, when I try to get, like when I try to explain my job to other people, I'm teaching 6 grade levels worth of instructional materials. And then I'm also basically running a small library branch. Mm-hmm. And because we're not staffed in PPS to be full-time in each school, I'm actually doing that at 2 different schools. So essentially right now, it feels kind of like I'm doing the work of 4 different people, right? Like 2 teacher librarians in 2 schools, and then also like all of the responsibilities of a school library assistant as well in 2 different buildings. But we provide a lot of really essential like 21st century skills to students, right? So we're not only teaching them how to use the library, how to navigate it, where to find things and what we have and, you know, can offer, but we're teaching them things about, you know, different genres and the difference between fiction and nonfiction, fact versus opinions. We provide a lot of reader's advisory. So those are just those like on the spot conversations where a kid comes to the library and doesn't know what they want to check out. And we're trying to like dig in, right? To help them identify the book that they're going to love. We teach things like research skills, information and media literacy, digital citizenship skills, right? Like helping kids understand like what are reliable sources online? How do you identify things like clickbait? Like how do you keep your information private and stay safe when you're, you know, on the web? And then, you know, compound that with the fact that we used to also have people who were providing technology instruction in our schools, and that role virtually doesn't exist anymore that I know of, at least in elementary schools. And so now, like, my instruction also tries to encompass things like teaching kids how to use the email address that they've been issued by Portland Public Schools, making sure they have some typing skills so that, you know, their typing is accurate and at a rate that will actually allow them to complete their work without frustration. So yeah. It's a lot, right? And then we're managing a collection of, you know, anywhere between 8 or 12,000 materials, keeping those up to date, making purchasing decisions, programming in schools' events. So like planning things like, book fairs and author visits. And, you know, ideally we're also leading some professional development with the staff in our buildings as well, right? To support the work that they're doing in classrooms, to make connections to the curriculum that they're delivering. It's a lot.
0: Yeah. So when you talked before about the library assistants, those positions being cut, what specifically would library assistants or educational assistants be doing that would, you know, that now you have absorbed and are having to be responsible for as well?
1: Yeah. So, I mean, if you think of our job as being sort of primarily instructional focused with the sort of librarian component happening simultaneously, their role was so essential because it really freed us up to do those things while they were completing things like circulating books, right? So like I'm now doing the teaching part, but I'm also doing all the checkout. And so that's crowded out the amount of time that I have for teaching kids when they're in front of me, because now instead of 45 minutes for a lesson with me and a separate checkout time with a library assistant, we're now having to compress both of those things into a 45-minute period, and the lesson is maybe 15 minutes, right? They would do things like gather materials requested for staff to support, you know, any kind of curricular unit or focus that they're working on. They would process new books, send out overdue notices. They'd do our shelving and like maintain, you know, great book displays that were rotated and fresh and relevant. They did a lot of book repair. And, you know, also just like supporting reading engagement, having those same conversations with kids about books that they love and making recommendations. And, yeah, I mean, they were serving a really essential role in our schools and they're gone now.
0: Mm-hmm. So, we had talked about this earlier about, that there can be inequities that develop within, between buildings, when there is, there are parent volunteers available, perhaps in one building that aren't necessarily available at another. So can you sort of talk through like how that kind of detracts or takes away not only from your job and what you're able to do, but also what kids are able to receive?
1: Yeah, I mean, I'm in two different schools and they're about as different as can be when it comes to, you know, the profiles of a community in PPS in terms of socioeconomic status. And so at one of my schools, there is, you know, just a large group of parent volunteers I've managed to recruit. I think I have probably at least 12 volunteers who rotate through my library on a weekly or biweekly basis. And they're basically doing what our library assistants had been paid to do in the past, right? Like, and not only that, but they're providing assistance to kids so that when I've got, you know, 26 kindergartners doing typing, like there's another person who's helping them navigate devices and things like that. But not every school community, including the other school I work at 2 days a week, you know, there's just no bandwidth for that in our parent community. Our families do not have that kind of time to be able to show up and dedicate those hours for free. And so you end up with these gaps that just keep getting wider, right? Because at my one school, I can now dedicate a whole bunch of my time to collection development and I can, you know, be weeding out old books that are irrelevant, you know, like all these things that I'm trained to do that not just anyone is able to do. I have more time for those things at one school, whereas at the other, it's like, I'm, you know, I've got two volunteers over there and they work so hard and I'm so grateful for them. But it is night and day, the difference between what I'm able to get done there versus at my other school. And that is a trend we definitely see across the entire district because we just can't expect, we can't expect families to step up and do the work of, you know, paid professionals mm-hmm. for free.
0: Mm-hmm. So again, touching on another issue here, there's a tremendous focus on the importance of early literacy and closing the achievement gap, or access gap, as we just talked about, by politicians, people in the field of education. And plenty of money is invested in new initiatives, consultants, testing companies to, of course, try to close these, you know, gaps or increase, you know, performance. And yet we don't have full-time librarians at every school, which means the library is not open and accessible every day. So what does access to the library look like for a typical elementary school student in PPS, given that there are very few full-time librarians, if any, in elementary schools?
1: Yeah, I mean, the experience, again, varies depending on what school you're in, right? So all students in elementary school should be getting 45 minutes a week in their school library with their certified school librarian. But previously, right, that was two visits to the library because they would have had like a separate checkout time. Mm-hmm. So that time has definitely been reduced. And I would say most of our elementary school libraries are probably only open 3 days a week. Because now so many of us have been split. Even those of us who are full-time, we're not full-time in one building. We're full-time across two. And in one case of my one colleague is in three separate elementary schools this year, right? So like maybe only one day a week in some of his buildings. And we have a, you know, great advocate who put it better than I possibly ever could in a letter in the Oregonian back in 2024, which is that basically, like, when a library is closed, every book inside of it is effectively banned for the students who can't walk through the door, right? Like, we want kids to have access to check out books and to do research and access materials, but, like, our libraries are also sanctuaries and they're also safe places and they're also spots where students should be able to walk in and decompress. And, like, that's not the reality in our elementary schools. Like, in most cases, the only time they're going to walk into that library is during the 45 minutes that their class is scheduled to be there. And that's it. At my school, I'm only at 2 days a week. I'm scheduled there on Mondays and Wednesdays, which also happen to be the 2 days of the school week that are most disrupted over the entire course of the year by things like early dismissals, holidays, planning days. And so when you add it all up over the course of the year, students in that school get 25% less access to the library because of those disruptions to the school calendar compared to the school students in my other school, right? Like, just by virtue of the day that their library visit is scheduled. Mm-hmm. And if you magnify that across, you know, like 6 years of their elementary school library career, like, that's a significant loss in access. And they're already a school where, you know, we're serving a majority of students who are living below the poverty line, right? And so their access to libraries and library services outside of school are not necessarily likely to look the same as, you know, the school where my kids can pretty much count on seeing me every week in the library.
0: Yeah. And so, I mean, I think really getting people outside of the school system to recognize that, like, you know, how much informal interaction can happen if a library is open full time.
1: Yeah.
0: Like, could be dismissed from class to go down and check out a book based on a project or something that they're, you know, researching or interested in. Or a teacher can, if there's a full-time librarian, stop on their lunch break or their planning time and go and say, hey, I'm doing this unit, or I need some resources, or do you have any advice, or can I talk to you, and you can touch on this in their library time. So all of that kind of more informal interaction that you would sort of take for granted if you had a full-time staffed library is just gone. And so the idea that elementary students could potentially only be in their school library for 45 minutes a week is pretty mind-boggling. And I don't know that the average person outside of schools really kind of grasps that it's a bunch of books that's just locked away that nobody has
1: Right. Well, and we've got a lot. I mean, there's a very clear body of evidence, right? Like 34 statewide studies over the course of 2.5 decades that clearly demonstrate the role that having a certified full-time librarian in a school has on student achievement, right? So it's, I mean, all those things that you described are all valuable and important. But if we also are saying that we're making a priority out of making sure that kids are, you know, like, achieving in reading and writing and math, and that they're graduating, you know, like, we need to have these librarians at school. Like, we play such an important role in those things happening. And in Oregon, it's, like, really pretty clear that we are struggling to help our students meet those goals. And we say that literacy is really important and that it's a priority, and then we just cut and cut and cut every year.
0: Yeah. Do you have any specific studies that you've read or about the connection between full-time librarians and student outcomes?
1: Yeah, I mean, it's pretty clear, and it has been pretty clear for a long time, right? That, like, the presence, even when you hold things like poverty rates and class size and other elements steady, the presence of a full-time school librarian does increase graduation rates. It students are three times more likely to exceed writing expectations if they have a certified school librarian full-time in their building, right? Like, and it's not just that thing alone. It's what you're highlighting earlier too, right? Is that like a robust school library program isn't just about having that adult in there full-time. It's also that there are opportunities

0: And obviously that makes it difficult to do these multiple jobs in one that you've already been given, when you're spread so thin. But I also wonder what impact it has on your relationship just within the school communities being split between two buildings like that.
1: Yeah, I mean, I think every week as I'm shuttling back and forth between my two schools of the things that I wish that I could do if I was just at one school or the other for 5 days a week, right? Like, it has effectively doubled my caseload of students, right? So I've got over 500 students that I'm trying to build a relationship with. I want to know them as readers. I want to know what their interests are. And at this point, it's hard for me to even learn all of their names. Right. Like, and then you add 50 plus staff members between those two buildings. It's really kind of hard to support someone in their instruction and build a collaborative relationship with them as like educators if you're barely even ever seeing them, right? Other than like the 13 seconds when they're dropping their students off or picking them up. And it's also honestly a challenge to just like effectively navigate different school-wide systems and different school cultures, right? Because like each school is its own little ecosystem. None of them operate like exactly the same way, right? And so you're stepping into these different worlds with these different rules and all these different systems. And I mean, I'll be potentially doing that in a third school simultaneously next year, right? And it just is perpetually, I think, watering down our effectiveness, like, and what we can bring to the table, the further thinner you spread us.
0: So you said that potentially next year you would be at three buildings. What is the current sort of outlook for staffing for school librarians next year?
1: Yeah, we are definitely one of the departments that will be facing some layoffs. Potentially, right? We're still waiting to hear if enough people have been approved for leaves of absence next year to actually avoid layoffs. But, yeah, we're all just kind of still holding our breath waiting. Like we got staffing information back in February, kind of letting us know what our unassignment might look like. So I heard, you know, at my school, I'm currently only at 2 days a week, that I'll only be there 1 day a week next year, and whether I'll pick up another day at a third school or whether I'll just be laid off on that 5th day a week is still very much up in the air.
0: And how are these decisions made in terms of your allocation within different buildings?
1: Yeah, we're staffed based on the number of class, like homeroom classrooms in the elementary school. So this year, as we're seeing this like massive squeeze on our budget, and the resulting things like, you know, having classrooms blended by grade level, when you take two first grade classrooms and two second grade classrooms and you narrow them down to only three classrooms of first and second grade blends, now you've dropped a whole homeroom classroom, which results in our staffing being reduced accordingly, right? So by losing one classroom at that school this year, I was dropped like a full day from their schedule. And so it's like every time the belt tightens in one area, it just leads to this domino effect of losses along the way, right? If we can't figure out as a state how to sustainably, consistently, sufficiently fund education, we're just gonna keep seeing more and more of this.
0: So, is there currently any organizing around a push for getting full-time librarians in every school, or are there ideas for what our listeners can do to support school librarians and push for increased staffing?
1: Yeah, I mean, at least in PPS right now, like there is definitely not a push for full-time librarians in every building. We will just have a librarian in a building for a couple of days, maybe 3 days a week, is what it's looking like. And I mean, in terms of what we can do collectively, I mean, this is not like a district by district problem anymore. You know, this is like a decades old problem, the beginning of which, you know, started when I was a student in Portland Public Schools, right? Like We have

0: some work to do and some pressure to put on our elected officials to like make a priority out of actually funding our schools at the level they need to provide the services and supports that our kids need and deserve. We are falling far short of that, and it's going to take some real action at the state level to make that happen.
1: Well, I want to thank you so much for joining us tonight on KBOO and giving your time and sharing your experience. Thank you, Jamie Partridge, for making it a Radio Ready file. Thank you, audience, for tuning in tonight. This is Rachel Haynes. 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Tune in next Monday and every Monday at 6 p.m. to catch another Labor Radio show.

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1: For HIV, the criminalization of people like sex workers, like gay people in some countries, actually impacts how we can reach these people and actually increases their HIV rates. In order to bring down an epidemic, we need to not just focus on making sure people have a pill, but actually the environment around them.
2: Welcome to This Way Out, the international LGBTQ radio magazine. I'm Lucia Chappell. Botswana repeals anti-LGBTQ criminal penalties. The Trump administration links transgender advocacy to extremism. Zambia cancels RightsCon just days before it begins. Pennsylvania expands LGBTQ protections. Ghana's anti-LGBTQ battle spills into public controversy. A transgender goalkeeper makes history in Minnesota. And Ebony Joseph continues her report on the rise of anti-LGBTQ laws around the world. All that and more now that you've found This Way Out.
3: I'm John Dyer V.
4: And I'm Rhett.
3: With News Wrap, a summary of some of the news in or affecting LGBTQ communities around the world for the week ending May 8th, 2026. Botswana courts have formally removed anti-LGBTQ plus provisions from the law. On March 26, 2026, the Botswana government published an amendment with removed paragraphs from the country's penal code which had criminalized so-called unnatural offenses. Under the penal code, same-sex relationships could be seen as proper cause for imprisonment for up to 7 years. The change comes 6 years after the landmark ruling by Botswana High Court striking down the ban on consensual same-sex intimacy. Local LGBTIQ plus group titled Lesbians, Gays, and Bisexuals of Botswana say this win means access to health care, safety, employment, and freedom to live openly. The LGBTQ plus community continues to fight for more legal recognition and protections in Botswana as a couple now fights for their right to marry, arguing against the discrimination of Botswana's Marriage Act.
4: The Trump administration has just released a 2026 counterterrorism strategy. Published May 6th, the 16-page memo outlines what the White House claims to be three major types of terror groups. The three groups are defined as narco-terrorists and transnational gangs, legacy Islamist terrorists, and violent left-wing extremists, including anarchists and fascists. But further into the document, the administration expands that list to include what it describes as violent secular political groups with ideologies that are anti-American, radically pro-transgender and anarchist, continuing the Trump administration's broader campaign of targeting transgender people through policy and rhetoric. The Senior Director for Counterterrorism at the National Security Council, Dr. Sebastian Gorka, has similarly misattributed violence to transgender and non-binary individuals. This counterterrorism memo marks yet another attempt to criminalize transgender people in the U.S. Zambia has abruptly canceled RightsCon, the world's largest conference on human rights and technology, just days before the summit was set to begin in Lusaka. Organizers say nearly 3,000 activists, journalists, and tech leaders from over 150 countries were expected to attend. Officials claimed the event did not align with the country's national values, while advocacy groups accused the government of bowing to pressure over discussions involving LGBTQ rights, censorship, and surveillance, some even citing Chinese influence as the cause. According to Freedom House, a U.S.-based democracy NGO, Zambia is rated partly free, meaning the citizens face significant challenges to political rights and civil liberties. In an interview with DW Africa, Tabani Moyo, the executive director of the Media Institute of Southern Africa, warned that for these convenings to survive political interference and ultimately for human rights to progress, democratic institutions must stand together.
5: So this will have serious ramifications on the broader rights, as I spoke about. Hence the need for the future of collaboration, advocacy, and convenings of this nature to have multiple pronged strategies when you are convening global conversations that will no longer focus on a single country because of the far-reaching hand of these underlying circumstances and the hidden hand of maligning actors. You now need to plan with 3, 4, 5 countries or two or more continents in advance, because you might not know how even the most predictable of societies would end up behaving if they are operating under duress, the way diplomatically, so to speak, duress diplomatically, so to speak, as it has unfolded in Zambia.
3: On April 28th, Pennsylvania legislators passed House Bill 2103. Making it unlawful for someone to be denied housing, employment, or access to public accommodations based on their sexual orientation or gender identity. Democrat Representative Ben Waxman proposed the bill as a preemptive measure after a recent investigation into a white-only Arkansas community found that they technically operate within the law. Out of concern for a similar exploitation of loopholes in the law, the legislation specifically expands protections from discrimination. The bill amends a piece of legislation from 1955 known as the Pennsylvania Human Relations Act. The original bill prohibited certain practices of discrimination, including race, color, religious creed, ancestry, age, or national origin by employers, labor organizations, and more. Expanding upon the Human Relations Act, the amendment passed by a narrow vote of 101-100. The vote split almost entirely down party lines, with the exception of Democrat Representative Frank Burns joining all Republicans in opposing the bill. Nevertheless, House Bill 2103 advances to the Pennsylvania Senate.
4: Ghanaian trans musician Angel Maxine has been in hot water after poking fun at Member of Parliament John Intime Forgeor, claiming they have had past love affairs together. Her social media posts come in response to Forgeor's advocacy for the Human Sexual Rights and Family Values Bill, also known colloquially as the Ghanaian Anti-LGBTQ Bill. The legislation would enforce the imprisonment of individuals engaged in same-sex romantic involvement, banning trans health care, and prohibition of same-sex marriage, among other related provisions. Angel Maxine's remarks regarding her gay lover, John Nitin Forgeor, picked up traction on platforms including Instagram, TikTok, and X, snowballing to the point of discussion on the floor of Parliament. John Nitin Forgeor publicly denied her claims and threatened legal actions, calling her statements defamatory. Angel Maxine has refused to retract her comments on social media. She defended her satire in a public statement specifying, "In demonstrating the risk of such an expensive criminal law, I mentioned Honorable Nitin Forgeor as my lover. My purpose was to press the point that false reporting, public suspicion, and the mob-like justice that animates the bill puts everyone at risk." She went on to voice concerns for the ways the bill will criminalize the ordinary lives of queer people. Angel Maxine has also released an image of her lawyer's formal response to Forgeor, arguing that her statements constitute fair comment on a matter of public interest.
3: Finally, a Minnesota women's soccer team is making history after signing its first openly transgender player. Isaac Ranson has joined Minnesota Aurora FC for the upcoming season. Ranson, a transgender man, played for California State University Fullerton and won Big West Goalkeeper of the Year in 2023 and 2025. Ranson's signing comes as debates over transgender athletes continue around the country, with several Republican-led states pushing restrictions on trans participation in sports, especially in schools. According to the United Soccer League rules, players must join the team matching their gender assigned at birth. So in spite of Isaac Ranson being a trans man, he must play with the women's team. In an interview with the Big West, Ranson said that women's soccer has been one of the few spaces where he's felt safe and supported while living openly as himself, saying, "It honestly means the world to me to be able to stand proudly and be who I am, finally being able to be Isaac." Trans individuals are facing a lot of hate in sports, in the media. There's just not enough LGBTQ plus representation out there. I want to help change that.
4: That's News Wrap, global queer news with attitude, for the week ending May 8th, 2026. Follow the news in your area and around the world. An informed community is a strong community.
3: News Wrap was written by Jeb Bucky and Ebony Joseph. Produced by Brian DeShazer and brought to you by you.
4: Thank you. Help keep us in ears around the world at thiswayout.org, where you can also read the text of this newscast and much more. For This Way Out, I'm Rhett. Stay healthy.
3: And I'm John Dyer V. Stay safe.
1: You're listening to This Way Out, the international LGBTQ radio magazine. Now it's time to rewind the rainbow. This is the Rainbow Rewind, where we take a look back at the people and the moments that made queer history. I'm Brian DeShazer. This week we celebrate the May 13th, 1944 birthday of author Armistead Maupin. Here from This Way Out's episode, broadcast on September 10th, 1990, Armistead reads from Sure of You, the sixth installment of his novel Tales of the City.
6: They left the park at 1:30 and took a bus up 25th Avenue to the nursery. Thack would walk from there to a house off Geary he was assessing for the preservation people. When the bus stopped at Balboa, a pair of teenagers boarded with noisy ceremony. Some gut instinct told Brian to brace himself for trouble. "Better not be," he heard one of them say. "Yeah," said his much shorter sidekick. They were both overacting for their captive audience. Brian glanced at Thack, who sat stock still, cocking his head like a forest creature listening for alien footfall. The tall teenager dumped his fare into the slot. "Better not be, because I ain't getting AIDS." "Ish, no," said the short one. "You catch AIDS and die like a huffing dog." He was moving toward the back now, brandishing the acronym like a switchblade. "What you think? Any faggots on this bus?" There was a moment of excruciating silence before Thack did the predictable and piped up. "Yeah," he said, "over here." He was raising his hand with the kind of bored assurance a school kid gives off when he knows he's got the right answer. Brian looked back at the teenagers who stood slack-mouthed and silent, clearly at a loss for what to do next. "There's one over here, too." This from a stout young black woman across the aisle. "There you go," said Thack, addressing the boys. "Back here." Two older guys in the back of the bus raised their hands. "Yo," called someone else. Then came laughter, uncertain at first but growing to volcanic dimensions, rumbling from one end of the bus to the other. The short kid was the first to...
1: That's this week's Rainbow Rewind, because remembering our past fuels our pride. I'm Brian DeShazer. More This Way Out is coming up.

0: Advocates warn that the global rise in anti-LGBTQ laws isn't just a political issue, it's a public health one. In many places, fear, stigma, and criminalization are making it harder for people to access basic and life-saving services, from HIV prevention to mental health care, creating barriers that push people further into the shadows. In part two of our series, This Way Out's Ebony Joseph looks at how these policies affect health outcomes and what happens when support systems start to fall away.
1: At least 67 countries have laws criminalizing same-sex conduct between consenting adults. And there's a growing list of countries enacting anti-LGBTQ propaganda laws. At the most basic level, this harmful legislation is meant to discourage queer people from showing up in society as their authentic selves. But as these laws trickle from courts and executive orders to police enforcement and mob violence, a vulnerable population is made even more vulnerable, as they are turned into scapegoats and denied access to community and life-saving health care.
2: The biggest impact is felt in the places where it's not safe at all or potentially illegal to be publicly queer. I mean, Senegal is really a nightmare scenario right now. Witch hunts of queer people. It makes people want to stay home and not go anywhere, or it makes people want to flee the country.
1: Neela Ghoshal is the Senior Director of Law, Policy, and Research at Outright International. They have dedicated their life to fighting against human rights violations.
2: I mean, it's definitely a huge crisis with regard to HIV. And then another dynamic that's happening at the same time is that the U.S. funding cuts last year terminated a lot of the work that was happening on HIV outreach and prevention in queer communities.
1: On January 20th, 2025, U.S. President Donald Trump issued an executive order freezing all foreign aid programs as part of his America First policy.
3: Instead of taxing our citizens to enrich other countries, we will tariff and tax foreign countries to enrich our citizens. The American dream will soon be back and thriving like never before.
1: The executive order also initiated a 90-day review period for these programs to assess, quote, efficiencies and consistency with U.S. foreign policy. The review would be led by the president's on-again, off-again special government employee, Elon Musk, and his Department of Government Efficiency, also known as DOGE, which promised to lower the federal government's spending by trillions, cutting budgets and staff at agencies like the Department of Education and Centers for Disease Control and Prevention.
4: Elon is doing a great job. He's finding tremendous fraud and corruption and waste. He's got a staff that's fantastic.
1: First up on the chopping block was USAID, the United States Agency for International Development, which was the lead humanitarian arm of the U.S. government for over six decades. At one point, USAID was the world's largest single donor, giving about $40 billion in 2024. The agency supported programs in more than 100 countries, helping communities deal with food and water shortages, natural disasters, and disease outbreaks. And despite its massive global reach, USAID made up less than 1% of the United States federal budget. Just 7 days after the executive order was issued, dozens of USAID officials were placed on leave, freezing funds and halting programs overnight. Within weeks, the humanitarian aid agency was dismantled. About 90% of programs were gutted, and the surviving parts were absorbed into the State Department.
5: It was very chaotic. It was intentional. And I had a good friend in Namibia. You know, she was told on a Tuesday, you by Sunday need to be back in the United States. You're losing your job, right? And, you know, she's got two kids in school in Namibia, her husband, you know, like, what?
1: Kent Clindera spent nearly a decade at USAID as a senior technical advisor within the Office of HIV/AIDS. His work spanned over 30 countries across Africa, Central Asia, and the Caribbean. He was one of thousands of employees that lost their jobs because of the DOGE budget cuts.
5: they had no idea what they were doing. They just wanted to get rid of USAID, and they just got rid of it. And lots of misinformation being spread about it. So that was really tough to be fired right away and then see all your work denigrated as, you know, USAID, this is not America. This is not promoting America. This is what, this is promoting this gender ideologue, you know, gender agenda, which, you know, is so untrue.
1: Most of Clendera's work focused on PEPFAR, an initiative to prevent the spread of HIV. He says the funding was vital to helping communities thrive. USAID was the main funder of many local clinics and organizations that serviced queer and trans people, allowing them to get tested discreetly and access pre-exposure prevention medication, also known as PrEP, which is essential to mitigating HIV outbreaks.
5: We had a lot of community clinics set up, and they were fearful of going to them. You're afraid the police could arrest you, and you can't be out. They'll tell your employer, they'll tell your family that, you know, it'll ruin you. And so then they start extorting you. And so there's a lot of fear around that stuff. If that happens to you, you can't go to the police. The police will arrest you for being gay, right? You know, so it's just, it's a tough situation. And so that's why a lot of our work dealt with, how do we get police to realize that arresting gay people is only going to increase HIV rates?
1: This is where criminalization and healthcare collide. These laws create hostile environments that harm people's health, stability, and future.
5: The criminalization of people like sex workers, like gay people in some countries, actually impacts how we can reach these people and actually increases their HIV rates. And so that's a really good example of how, in order to bring down an epidemic, we need to not just focus on making sure people have a pill, but actually the environment around them, the legal structure, or their, you know, poverty is a huge factor, or gender norms are a huge factor. And so how do we look at these sort of environments?
1: People simply can't thrive in these conditions, and neither can their communities.
5: Like, I went to the LGBT clinic to get my meds because I trusted them that they wouldn't share my name. No, I am going to a government clinic because they may share my name and the police may arrest me. So I just won't go. Yeah. And, or this person used to deliver my medication to me, or this person used to help me get tested. They don't exist anymore. In the name of the health of the people, we have to work with these people to improve their economic viability, which will in turn increase their health and their health outcomes, right? So we would often sometimes use that infrastructure of health to deliver a lot more human rights work.
1: And while I wish I could tell you exactly how much HIV infection rates and AIDS-related deaths have changed since this all went down, I can't, because another key part of USAID funding was data collection. And how can you solve a problem if you don't have the resources to track it? Organizers around the world are asking themselves the very same question. In candid online meetups, members of Global Black Gay Men Connect share insight into what's happening in their countries and strategize getting resources to those who need it.
6: You hear a lot of conversations about PrEP, about long-acting PrEP, but then there is no product in country. How are you guys managing?
1: Without immediate intervention, UNAIDS projects that by 2030, there could be an additional 6.6 million new HIV infections worldwide and more than 20,000 additional AIDS-related deaths every day. After the fall of USAID came the Promoting Human Flourishing and Foreign Resistance Policy, a sweeping Trump administration rule that bars U.S. foreign aid from organizations offering services related to abortion, diversity, or, quote, gender ideology.
2: If a hospital in a sub-Saharan African country, if a Ministry of Health is getting U.S. health funding, and the Ministry of Health has determined that to address their AIDS pandemic, they need to reach out to trans people, they're not allowed to do that anymore with U.S. funding. There is growing hostility toward LGBTIQ people almost everywhere, and that has been emboldened by the Trump administration in the United States. So I think that's why we are suddenly seeing a wave of new criminalizing laws.
1: What happens in the U.S. can quickly shape politics far beyond its borders, from executive orders on gender in the states to Olympic sex testing and anti-LGBTQ propaganda laws abroad. It all sends the same message, that queer people's bodies and identities must be policed.
7: at its root, it's ignorance and hate. That hasn't really changed much in decades. And it's not just queer people, it's women, it's black and brown people, it's indigenous people. So this is not a new script. It's just the ferocity and intensity has changed. So I think the challenge we find ourselves in now is, as communities, how do we respond, right? Because this isn't new to us. And if the U.S. is using its power to influence policy against us even more, then obviously harm is going to be done to our communities. But the question also becomes, what opportunities does it present to us?
1: Alex Garner is the Senior Director of Strategic Initiatives and Communications at IMPACT, a global action nonprofit for gay men's health and rights.
7: The act of criminalizing a group of people has so many branches in terms of the impact. And one of them is that it makes it easier to not give them resources, right? It makes it easier to say, well, why do we need to fund criminals? Then it has a direct impact, not just on healthcare, but on your ability to access the world around you, right? So if you're deemed a criminal, then that impacts your ability to get a job, to get a place to live, to have access to services. And so not only does it criminalize your sexual behavior and by extension your sexual identity and many times your gender identity, but it also essentially makes you a second-class citizen.
1: Garner says that in the wake of losing support from democratic institutions, local groups are working amongst themselves to build coalitions and support each other.
7: In the last decade, we've had a very strong movement around Black Lives Matter. And there's this idea that reinforcing that lives have value. And so whether that's Black lives or queer lives or trans lives, different communities are understanding how to advance that narrative that their lives have value and meaning, that they don't need to make a case for why they should be invested in, that as human beings we should be invested in, we have fundamental human rights.
1: These issues are all intertwined. Funding shapes healthcare. Policy shapes access, and together, they shape whether people are able to live safely and openly.
7: These young queer kids who have to walk down the street every single day and can't possibly hide their sexual orientation or gender expression, but they still walk down that street every single day and accept the risks that come along with it because they want to have a life. They want to be able to live fully. And many of them are invested in changing things for themselves and the people that are going to come after them. And I think that is always a source of inspiration for the work that we do.
1: For This Way Out, I'm Ebony Joseph.
0: 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Jeb Bakke is news writer with assistance from Ebony Joseph, who was also producer of the feature report on anti-LGBTQ laws around the world. The report concludes next week. The Fray performed some of the music you heard, and Kim Wilson composed and performed our theme music. This Way Out thanks the Kicking Assets Fund of the Tides Foundation, Tanya Kane Perry, Richard Merck and Brad Payton of Silicon Valley celebrating their 50th year together, and all the listener donors who make this program possible. 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
1: Ramzi Baroud, in his haunting memoir Before the Flood, the chronicle of three generations of his family in Palestine, personalizes the struggle by Palestinians to endure British and then Israeli occupation. He details the intimacy of village life for the al-Badras family in Beit Taras and later after the Nakba in 1948, the refugee camps in Gaza. His portrait weaves together ancestral history with the colonial forces that for a century have immiserated and oppressed the Palestinian people. Set against the unrelenting violence of settler colonialism, apartheid, and finally genocide, is the steadfast resistance of Palestinians who cling with ferocity to their land, their culture, and their faith. Ramzi is the editor of the Palestine Chronicle, which he has led since 1999. He holds a Ph.D. in Palestine Studies from the University of Exeter and is the author of 8 books, including Searching Jenin, The Second Palestinian Intifada, My Father Was a Freedom Fighter, The Last Earth, and These Chains Will Be Broken. He is also the co-editor with Ilan Papi of Our Vision for Liberation and the forthcoming volume, Gaza Rising, which examines Palestinian resistance and political transformation in Gaza, where he is from. Ramzi, I want to begin with the dedication of your book to my sister, Dr. Soma Mohammed Mohammed Baroud. I write your name in full because that is how it appeared on the white bag that held your remains soon after the bomb was dropped. I want to begin with that because this is a wound at this point. I think almost no one in Gaza has escaped.
2: That's right. I know that you ask difficult questions, but I didn't realize that you were going to start with the most difficult question. You know, when the people who perish in the genocide, even if you don't know them, even if they're not close to you, as a Gazan, we are one large family. And I don't mean that in a sentimental way, because we are essentially the descendants of the 80,000 to 200,000 Palestinian refugees, fallahin, that made their way to Gaza after the Nakba. And they multiplied within an area that actually shrunk. So physically, Gaza is a lot smaller than it was in 1948, but the population of Gaza have increased by over 10, 11 folds. And yet somehow we created this space in which we are one family. I doubt that there is a single person anywhere in Gaza in which another family on the other side of Gaza cannot find some sort of a familial connection through mother, through father, through anything. It's just you can't create that separation after this much time. So everyone who dies in Gaza is somehow family, friend, neighbor, relative, connection of some kind. But when the genocide grew in its intensity, it got closer and closer. So within the very first few days, you had 3 Baroud families that were killed in Nusayrat refugee camp in the center, in Khan Yunis in the south, and in Jabalia in the north. And then for whatever reason, we started counting. I don't know why I was counting the dead. So the number went 33, 55. We reached 110. And then I stopped counting because I didn't know why I was counting my family that were killed. And then immediate cousins with their wives or husbands and children, aunts and uncles. But for some reason, you just never think that it's going to hit that hard, so close to the point that it's your own sister. And there's something about my sister that I think it's important to denote here. She wasn't just a doctor. And every doctor is very special in Gaza, especially in Gaza. But she was an intellectual. She was a community leader. She empowered so many women in the southern Gaza that they created this powerful clique, basically, of medical workers. She fought for their rights. She established unions. She seemed, in a sense, kind of like larger than life. And no matter what happened, Somehow you feel like she is safe and you don't know why. Maybe because she survived many massacres before. Maybe because she was the one who was responsible for dealing with the wounded of the various and previous wars. She told me at one point, she said, you know, you bring so many children to this life as a doctor, and to be the one who pronounced them dead within your own lifetime, it is something so difficult to bear, but that's the life we live in. And just to wake up one morning and to see your sister on the news, there was complete shock and disbelief. But she's the only Suma. Suma is not a common name in Gaza. She was one of the very few Sumas, and how many doctors Sumas? So I saw it on the Wafa News Agency. I saw the body in a white bag with the full name on it, with DR there. And I was like, no, I reported on it as if it's not my sister. I knew she was my sister, but I wanted to hide it until my daughter came and told me, of course, devastated and crying, I think Auntie Suma died. And that's when I realized, yeah, indeed, Auntie Suma has died, and that was supposed to be the end of it, and it shouldn't.
1: And Israel has targeted not just journalists and, of course, many academics, but in particular, doctors and health workers.
2: It has, and there's a reason for that. There's a reason for that. Israel wanted to ethnic cleanse the Palestinians from the very, very beginning. This is not something that Smotrich was talking about separately as if he is operating outside the system or Ben-Gvir. This was the Israeli plan. This wasn't just about killing. Yes, it was. It wasn't just about revenge, and it was. It was about something much bigger. They thought the Nakba will end here. That chapter they started in 1948 was supposed to be over now. Push the Palestinians out of Gaza, and by extension, the West Bank, that really, for various reasons that we can discuss now or later, did not put up so much resistance, would have been an easy target. You push the Palestinians out of the West Bank, you have ethnic cleansing there, annexation, Area C is gone, and so forth and so on. So how do you do that? You target the places that bring people together. You go after universities, schools, shelters, and hospitals. This civilian infrastructure, which is, of course, the most obvious war crime ever, it wasn't just because Israel was committing war crimes. Israel had a strategy. Destroy the hospitals, kill the doctors. People have no reason to be in those places. This is why they carried out that first massacre in the Baptist hospital, Al-Ahli Hospital in Gaza City, followed by Shifa, Nasser, and all the rest. When people went from the north to the south, the Khan Yunis hospitals became a place that brought people together. And Israel wanted to take over Khan Yunis. So they systematically started assassinating the doctors of the Khan Yunis, of the Nasser Hospital, not only within the vicinity of the hospital, but in their own homes, in the streets, and so forth. My sister was targeted by a drone that kept chasing after the taxi that was carrying her with few other civilians, and they kept going after them until they blew up the car, and that was it. So yes, it was about killing doctors and medical workers, thousands of doctors, medical workers, civil defense, firefighters, and so forth were killed to ensure that people leave the areas that brought them together and go somewhere else further south.
1: Before we speak about your book, let's just speak a little bit about what is happening now in Gaza. Israel has seized, almost 60% of the Gaza Strip, and we should be clear, Gaza is one of the most densely populated places on the planet. It is blocking humanitarian aid in violation of the ceasefire, and in particular, materials that would allow Palestinians to construct any kind of dwellings or permanent shelters. It has, of course, destroyed medical facilities. People are drinking water that is unclean, not treated, living next to fetid pools of raw sewage. Let's talk a bit about, it's a slow motion genocide, which sadly has, the world has kind of shifted its focus from the horror of the full-blown genocide and is allowing Israel to essentially continue the process that it began on October 7th.
2: That's right. And the irony in all of this is that this is what really led to October 7th in the first place. There was a slow-motion genocide in Gaza to begin with. 90 to 97% of Gaza's water was undrinkable, according to the United Nations. People were dying from easily curable diseases in Gaza. Cancer patients had no access to medicine. People who needed dialysis machines were dying once you are at a stage that you actually need kidney patients needing dialysis machines, you know that your chances of death is a lot higher than your chances of living. So Gaza was suffering to begin with. And the Israelis were very clear about this. In terms of food, in terms of medicine, the argument that was made, we all remember that infamous Weizglass, the former advisor of Ariel Sharon, when he argued that we don't want to kill Palestinians, we just want to put them on a diet, you know, that's just a code word for, you know, we want them at the, you know, kind of at the brink of starvation. And Israel, in terms of military action, every few years, they would go to Gaza to so-called mow the lawn, meaning to kill a few thousands, wound a few tens of thousands, and just remind Gazans who is the boss and kind of carry, you know, continue this perpetual sense of besiegement in which, as a result of which, the vast majority of the people of Gaza, mostly youth, never stepped a foot outside that tiny little space of about 140-plus square miles, right? So that situation that was already dire before the genocide, we can only use our imagination to think about what it was during the genocide when 92% of everything that was standing in Gaza was destroyed, with the entire infrastructure of Gaza was decimated. And now with no infrastructure for people to even pretend or try to survive, that is gone. So now we are back to the slow motion genocide you speak of, Chris. But the issue is, this is different than the one that existed prior to the genocide. Because at least prior to the genocide, they had somewhat functioning hospitals, somewhat functioning clinics, somewhat functioning schools. There was somewhat of a civilian lives that operated somehow, because they are amazing people. They are my people. I am from Gaza. We are very, very resourceful in managing under the most dire of circumstances. But now they are being asked to engineer a miracle of survival while the world is looking on somewhere else, which is creating the exact same cycle that is going to lead to the same anger, the same rage that led to October 7 in the first place. So everyone is going to pay the price for this, but sadly, if that is to happen again, everyone is going to point the finger at Gaza and say, it's Gaza's problem or Gaza's fault. They initiated all of this, as if there's absolutely no historical context to any of this story.
1: From the beginning of the genocide, Israel was, through leaks in the Israeli press, but often public statements, was very clear that the Palestinians in Gaza were to be driven from Gaza. That must remain the goal. Do you see Israel achieving that goal? I mean, that's certainly what they want.
2: I don't think they will achieve that goal, because, you know, there's something that I call the secret code of Gaza. There is a social code we have in Gaza that you can't understand via academic research or theory or rational, logical thinking. You have to be embedded in that population, and you have to experience living in Gaza and be one of them in order for you to understand what that code is. I come from a village called Beit Daras, as you saw in the book, and the people of that village are usually associated with having large heads. I thought that people were, we say that we have large heads, that we physically have large heads. It turned out that was just a way to say the people of that village are particularly stubborn, and we are very stubborn people. But we are also located in a place in which, you know, Palestinian refugees from Gaza all are villagers. They come from the, you know, they are peasants, fallahin, we call them. We come from the countryside in southern Palestine. We are people that value community, value honor, value bravery, value resilience, value karama, dignity, hurriya, freedom. These are the codes and the little concepts according to which we operate. They are not something you can translate to news sound bites to explain why we do what we do. And there is a decision that has been made in Gaza, a collective decision that is uncommunicated, but it's there, that we would rather die to the last of us than leave Gaza. In fact, we have that saying in Arabic. We say, "Hatta akhira nuqtata dam," until the last drop of blood. So we will fight until the last drop of blood. And now here's the thing. That is supposed to be a metaphor, but it's not. For us in Gaza, it's an actual thing. We stand our ground and we die in large numbers, but we'll never abandon our homeland. If Israel could not achieve that over the course of 2 years of genocide plus and ongoing, and they still haven't, when people applied to leave Gaza for medical purposes, the vast majority of them are just wounded people who needed to go and get urgent medical attention. You did not see a million Palestinians applying to go and leave Gaza. They will not leave. In fact, a lot of them came back to Gaza during that brief transition where some people were allowed to cross the Rafah border. So as long as the Palestinian people have made that decision to withstand under any circumstance and they prove that tangibly and practically, I don't think Israel will possibly succeed in ethnically cleansing Gaza.
1: Let's talk about your book. I think you do a couple things in the book that I think are really important. It's beautifully written, by the way, too. And that is that so often those of us on the outside of Gaza hear the stories of the elites, you know, those people who were educated in the West, or we don't hear the stories of most Palestinians, which come from the kind of villages that your family comes from. That's number one. And number two, I think what you do really well in the book is talk about the continuum of resistance, beginning with, of course, the Zionist militias and the British that attack the town in Palestine where you come from, and integrating that all the way to the present, including the resistance of Hamas.
2: That's right. So the reason I do people's history, I do micro history. It's a way of challenging not just the Zionist narrative and the mainstream narrative, which is kind of the traditional academic narrative, much closer to the Zionist narrative than it is to the Palestinian narrative. But I dare say that I'm also challenging some in the Palestinian narrative itself. That's the common one that we are familiar with. And I'm not challenging them because I think that they have made a mistake in their historical narration of Palestine, but because we were pushed into this position, because we were so dehumanized, so neglected, so marginalized in the story, that by kind of like intuitively, we started trying to prove that as a people, we existed prior to Zionism, that we are not anti-Semitic, that we are not only that, we are so humanized. You know, we had a culture before Israel. We had theaters and we had opera houses in Haifa and Yaffa, and we had a thriving civil society. As in this defensiveness in which the Palestinian has traditionally told his story in Western academia. But the fact is, vast majority of us are actually peasants. We're fallahin, and we are very proud, and we are rooted in our society. And many of us did not, that generation has never been to an opera house or never been to a cinema and did not necessarily go to libraries, and many of them were illiterate. You see, like my family in Beit Daras was perceived to be middle class because we had a donkey. Most people didn't right. have donkeys. So during the Nakba, you know, the privileged ones, of course the rich, were the first to leave, using trucks because they could afford trucks, but the majority lived on foot, and some lived on donkeys. And we were one of the privileged one where my uncles and aunties were kind of taking turns on the donkey, kind of circulating around the countryside in Palestine for days until they ended up in Gaza. So the reason I am saying this is sometimes I feel that when we tell the story, we try to accommodate the so-called target audience so much to the point that we invest so much in humanizing. I don't think we need to humanize as Palestinians, because we are not only, I don't want to say superhumans in Gaza, but our story speaks for itself. No, my grandfather did not have the biggest, you know, library or, you know, yeah, in Jerusalem, and we did not have a villa, and we lived in a mud brick house, and we, you know, we farmed the lands, and we lived as an extension of numerous generations of Palestinians who were very close to the land. That story is not told often. It's always told in the margins, or as footnotes. But the thing is, we are the vast majority of the Palestinian people. We are the refugees. We are the ones who live in refugee camps. And here's the trick. We are the ones who has fueled the resistance of Palestine from the very beginning. In 1948, when we resisted during the war of 1948, but when we were pushed out into Gaza, we immediately formed what we call Fida'iyin, the freedom fighting groups. These were peasants, had no ideological background. Their sole focus was to find a way back to their homes in Palestine. Some of them just wanted to go and claim some of the

0: of the modern Palestinian struggle.
1: One of the themes of your book from the beginning is the divisions within Palestinian society. Those who, for economic or other reasons, decide to collaborate or tolerate with the occupiers, first the British, but then later the Israelis, right up, of course, to the present day with the Palestine Authority. I remember I covered the first Intifada, and I remember the tension in Gaza between the shopkeeping, the bourgeois class, and the Shabab on the streets. And that is also, something that has been unchanged in this long resistance struggle. And I wondered if you could address that.
0: Absolutely. And I don't think it will change, Chris, because I think we made a mistake. Many of us made a mistake, at least in what we consider the unit of analysis to Palestinian unity. And we, many of us also played in the hands of Netanyahu. Remember, it was Netanyahu and others who were saying, you want us to go back to the peace process? Palestinians are not united. You know, how do we speak to people who speak in so many voices? Of course, it's underhanded and devious because in actuality, no national liberation movement has ever been truly and fully united. At the end of the day, we always had classes, even before the British came to Palestine. We had classes that existed and coexisted during the Ottoman era. Then there was new formulation under the British, then under the Zionists. You will always have that. You are going to always have those, and usually the downtrodden and the poor and the working class are the people who are going to carry arms and fight until the very end. But you always have this group of people who negotiate. I am in the process of reading this excellent book by Amilcar Cabral, from one of the great African national liberation leaders, fighting against the Portuguese back in the day. And he was assassinated himself in 1973, I believe. And he talks about the formation of Guinea during the fight against Portuguese colonialism. And it's just incredible. I mean, if you just remove the word Guinea and replace it with Gaza and remove Israel, Portugal and replace it with Israel, you're going to find the exact same thing. You're going to have those who are fighting and those who are negotiating. The petty bourgeoisie. That's going to always be the case and will never change. And they change heads. One day they are working with the Ottomans, then with the English, then with the Israelis. Now they are the Palestinian Authority of today. They are trying to benefit. They have VIP cards. It allows them to travel, to do business with Israel. Some of them are actually contractors with Israel to build settlements and the apartheid wall. This doesn't say that Palestinians are particularly bad or they are doing it different. This just says that the course of history is almost predictable and consistent. What really matters is that you have majority of Palestinians who support resistance, who are proving and demonstrating that support in their everyday life. And when I say resistance, I'm not just talking about Kalashnikovs and, you know, firing and firepower. I am talking about the idea of resistance, that we cannot submit, we cannot surrender, that we will always find a way to subsist, to exist, but to also to fight back. They are the majority. They are the majority of Gaza and the West Bank, but they are, especially people in the West Bank, they are caught between the Israeli military, settlers on the one hand, and the negotiating bourgeoisie of the Palestinian Authority on the other, who do not want to lose their privileges. And this is the reality of Palestine. No, we are not divided people. This is just the nature of national liberation struggles.
1: There's two things. One, of course, under international law, the Palestinians have a right to resist, including the use of force. And secondly, when I was in Gaza, and I knew Dr. Abdelaziz Rantisi, one of the founders of Hamas, or the co-founder of Hamas, they made it very clear to me that this was not primarily an Islamic resistance group. This was a national liberation movement. And I think you also make that clear in your book.
0: So it's the national liberation movement. Hamas has always been a national liberation movement. Ideology in national liberation

Occupation struggles in Palestine. It is something that kind of serve as a platform for articulating and pronouncing a political discourse, kind of having a sense of ideological orientation, but it really doesn't change the fact that it's a national liberation movement. And you kind of see this. In fact, if you look at the early statements made by Hamas in fact, their very first statement, where they make a reference to the Arabs to come to their rescue. They shame the Egyptian army for actually protecting Israel instead of protecting the Palestinians. And they make references that seemed like, yeah, they were locating themselves, they were Palestinians, but locating themselves within a larger Arab political context, the same way that Fatah has done, the same way that other movements have done in Palestinian history. Then there's the Islamic world, the Islamic Ummah. It's not marginal, it's important, but it was not the main center or the core of Palestinian political awareness. But even that kind of changed in recent years, especially during the genocide. I have read every statement made by Abu Ubaidah, the spokesperson for Hamas, who was killed by Israel in the later phases of the war. And you could see how he was actually relocating Palestine very slowly in his discourse. At times you feel like the Arab and Muslim factor was becoming marginal, and he was speaking to the Ahrar al-Alam, the free people of the world. And it just because, according to their political dialectics, as we could see during the genocide, solidarity was not really pouring in, coming from the Arab and Muslim world. A lot was happening in South Africa, in Namibia, in Spain, in Nicaragua, and so forth. So you start feeling at times that the discourse of Abu Ubaidah, his language and his target audience, began shifting. So you see all of these shifts happening throughout the years from the very beginning until now, and yet you realize that there is one common factor that never ever changed, that we are Palestinians and that our political identifiers are the Nakba, resistance, Muqawama, Hurriya, freedom, the same political identifiers of all other Palestinian groups. So no, absolutely, this is not part of some grand Islamic revival project. This is very much a Palestinian national project.

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1: Produced at the studios of KBOO Radio in Portland, Oregon, this is Prison Pipeline. I'm Doug McVeigh. Prison Pipeline presents a unique perspective of the criminal legal system, addressing the root causes of crime and broadening understanding of the institution of incarceration. We seek to promote awareness and activism in order to foster a safe, healthy, and just society. On this edition of Prison Pipeline, connecting resources to empower women. Connecting Resources to Empower Women, CREW for short, is a program that transforms the prison release experience for women leaving Coffee Creek Correctional Facility, Oregon's only women's prison. Joining me via Zoom to talk about CREW and the excellent work they do are Dr. Taryn Vanderpyle and Kaylee Foster. Taryn, Kaylee, welcome.
2: Thank you. We're happy to be here.
1: Now, to help listeners put names to your voices, could you please introduce yourselves and tell listeners a bit about yourselves?
2: Certainly. I'm Taryn Vanderpyle. I'm a professor at Western Oregon University, and my focus is on corrections. I am also the director of CREW and a prison volunteer.
3: My name is Kaylee Foster. I served 75 months at Coffee Creek, and I started working for CREW as the coordinator about 2 weeks before my release in November of 2025.
1: Let's start from the top. Tell me about CREW. How did it start? What's it all about?
2: So CREW started as a result of a meeting that I had with women in the Lifers Club at Coffee Creek. As part of my role as a professor and a focus on corrections, I've been going into prisons for well over a decade. And I was working closely at Oregon State Penitentiary with their Lifers Club. So when the Lifers Club was started at Coffee Creek, they made that connection and I was invited to come visit them as well. I had never gone into a women's prison. I knew very little about the experience of being incarcerated as a woman. And in hindsight, I'm really ashamed to admit that. Before the meeting started, when I went in to meet with the Lifers Club, before the meeting started, one of the women mentioned that they wanted to put information about sex trafficking into the release packets. And this is where my ignorance is really highlighted, because I said, is that a problem? And what a dumb question. But she was so nice to me about it. They've all been so nice to me about it and educated me. I learned about what was happening there and I was horrified. I wanted so badly for someone to tell me it wasn't true. So after meeting with them, I talked to multiple staff members. I talked to prison administration, the Department of Corrections, all the way up to the governor's office, just asking for someone to tell me this wasn't really happening or they're just exaggerating. And nobody could do that. Every person I talked to said this is absolutely happening and we're pretty much not able to do anything about it. That was not an answer I could live with. And so I got together with some women on the outside and continued to work with the women in the Lifers Club on the inside. And we came up with CREW. We didn't know what we were going to do to start with. We just knew we had to do something. We had to do something to interrupt what was happening with predators setting up women while they were still inside so that they had obligations to them when they got out. And then when women got out and didn't have a support system, they were being released in a gray sweatsuit with a clear bag of their belongings and left at a bus stop. Well, traffickers know that. And they can come and pick her up there. And when she's left believing she has no other options, she's very vulnerable to that. So we've been working to interrupt those vulnerabilities as much as we possibly can. And in doing this work, that's how I got to meet Kaylee and learn even more from Kaylee.
1: You know, for what it's worth, don't feel too bad. I think that the media doesn't do a very good job when we talk about traffickers, but my impression, at least, the narrative tends to focus on kids. So when you're talking about adult women, I think that media does a pretty bad job of communicating about that So, CREW provides a continuum of support. It's, you don't just pick people up at the gates. You do a lot more. Talk me through that.
2: We want to do a few different things at Crew. We want to offer interventions upstream while someone is still inside to help women heal from trauma and become less vulnerable to those who seek to cause them harm. Then we also want to make sure that when she is released in a way that sets her up for success. So if she needs a safe ride to a safe place, we show up. We've not had to say no to a single woman requesting a safe ride, and that is no easy feat. We show up when she is walking out the gate. We are right outside ready to celebrate with her. We have a duffel bag full of clothing that was chosen just for her. We have a bag of full-size hygiene products. We want to do full-size because travel size can be triggering for women. And we want the smells to be completely different than what she could get inside the prison because smells are also very triggering. We also provide a folder of resources for the county where she's headed. And then if she needs it, we will provide a free tattoo cover-up of sex trafficking or gang-related tattoos. We partner with, I think we have 6 different tattoo artists around the state right now who give us free or discounted tattoo cover-ups for the women who've connected with Crew. So she, if that's what she needs, she's also going to get a gift certificate in her folder of resources so she can connect with that tattoo artist. Then on our safe ride, we do 2 stops. The first stop is the intake appointment with her county parole office. The second stop is onto her approved housing that the parole office has approved. By taking her directly to the parole office, we're making sure that those intake appointments for women who are particularly vulnerable, especially the ones who previously were unlikely to make it to that appointment, we're getting those no-shows down to 0. That's a major hurdle on the first day to get her set off on the right stuff.
1: So much of all that sounds like stuff that, this is our responsibility. The state should be doing that. We should be doing all this stuff. It's an outrage that it has to fall into private hands. It has to fall to a nonprofit to do all that. Kaylee, tell me about your experience with Crew.
3: I met Taryn when I was, 6 to 8 months prior to release, I think. I had been doing a lot of advocating to get programs in there for women that had a history of being trafficked prior to prison or were being victimized while incarcerated. And I realized that there were really no classes or programs or curriculum that pertain specifically to those kinds of issues or background. So I started advocating a lot to bring stuff like that in, and that's how Taryn found me, through my counselor. And we started talking, and I told her kind of, you know, what the experience in prison was like for me, having that kind of background and having a really hard time trying to stay away from stuff like that, even being incarcerated, because it becomes your complete way of survival, whether you're incarcerated or not. So I talked to her about all that stuff and the lack of, I wouldn't say resources, but education and support around that kind of stuff. So she had reached out to me. We started talking. I told her what I was scared of upon releasing, that I had a tattoo I needed covered up. I didn't know who I was going to talk to when I got out because I only knew people from my old life. And so eventually she told me about Crew and actually ended up offering me a job like a month before I released, because she wanted people, you know, that had lived experience with trafficking or being incarcerated, just to be relatable and know how to handle certain situations and have ideas and experience and things like that. So I'm really grateful that somebody had brains enough to put something like that together, because it definitely made things coming back into society a lot easier for me, knowing that like somebody was going to be there for me. I was going to be able to get my tattoo covered up. I had a job waiting for me. I was going to have clothing. I was going to have hygiene. Like somebody was going to be there to hold my hand for a little bit and help me out.
1: Tell me something about the impact crew is having. Tell me a bit more about some of the impact crew is having. I mean, the numbers tell part of the story, obviously. But, tell me some of the numbers.
2: Okay. As of the end of April 2026, we started doing these safe rides and showing up with the clothing and the hygiene in September of 2025. In September, we were at 2 releases. The prison releases an average of 40 women per month, and we were at 2. By the end of April, we were at 75% of the releases. We have been able to support over 150 women with clothing and hygiene, 75 women so far with safe rides. And those safe rides are done completely by volunteers anywhere in the state of Oregon, sometimes really quite far. We've taken women to 23 different counties in the state of Oregon so far and met with 23 different parole offices on those days and 23 different approved housing placements. We also have been able to provide 39 women with sex trafficking or gang related tattoos or the name of an abusive ex that I'm finding often is across her throat. She should never have to look in the mirror and see that any longer. So thankfully we've been able to do that. 7 of those tattoo cover-ups have been completed and 17 have been in gift cards, and we just keep that going. So the numbers keep growing. The growth is exponential, which also reflects the need.
1: The carceral system is a growth industry, which fills me with sorrow and rage in equal measure. Are there also plans to expand crew's efforts?
2: Our big goal for 2026 is to open a release center for women. We have a location in mind that is about a mile from the prison, right off the freeway. So no matter what direction she's going, it's on the way. When we do that, she will be able to come and pick out her own clothes and pick out her own hygiene products, connect with a mentor, get a safe ride still to her intake appointment and to a safe space. And then for those women staying in the area, we can offer ongoing support. You know, self-defense classes, because women who are releasing are not allowed to carry any kind of protective weapon with them. So self-defense classes, budgeting classes, parenting classes, a craft night just to give her a break with free babysitting and some free pizza, or, you know, whatever it needs are identified. And I think the importance of having somebody like Kaylee and folks involved with us who have lived experience is it's not some professor coming in and saying, here's what I think your needs are, and here's how I'm going to step in and fix it. That is the last thing I want to do. I want all of the work with crew, we all want all of the work with crew, to be 100% led by the people most directly impacted.
1: You're listening to Prison Pipeline. I'm your host, Doug McVeigh. This is my conversation with Taryn Vanderpile and Kaylee Foster of CREW, Connecting Resources to Empower Women, which is a project of the transformative justice community. How would you say that women coming out of Coffee Creek, being released from Coffee Creek, are receiving and perceiving CREW's work? I mean, is it having a positive impact?
3: Oh, definitely. People totally get excited to know that they are messaging somebody on the other side of those gates who has experienced the same thing that they have. A lot of times they're releasing and seeing a familiar face waiting to pick them up. Sometimes they're not, but since they've been in contact with crew prior to releasing, it's a semi-familiar face anyway. So we do our best to build that little bit of rapport with somebody to make them comfortable releasing, you know, essentially like to some strangers, but we do the best we can to bridge that gap. And it definitely shows on their face when they see us standing on the other side of that gate with all of their things waiting for them. So it's a really cool experience, and it's definitely a process building a positive community of women that want to be successful after they release. But with every woman that comes out, I feel like it's one more little building block to add to that group of people. And it's really cool to be a part of.
1: Now, I understand that Crew is part of the Transformative Justice community. Tell me about TJC.
2: Sure. The Transformative Justice community was founded in 2021 by myself and a professor from Willamette University named Melissa Buse. She and I had both been going into OSP and working with different groups in there. And we actually met inside there when we were taking in students. We had obviously a shared interest around justice work and developed a friendship based on that. In 2021, some of the men she had been working with who had experienced remarkable personal transformations while they were inside and developed this community inside where they helped one another, held one another accountable and supported one another. In 2021, they started getting out. And we know reentry is really challenging. And when they got out, they were leaving that community of support, going out into a community that is more likely to respond to them with anger and fear. So we decided to build a community on the outside that they could release to and continue that level of accountability and support while they were reentering the community. So myself and Melissa and one gentleman who had just gotten out, we got together and formed one of our programs that's called Regroup. Regroup has grown substantially since just two professors and one man who had just gotten out of prison, and is now operating across the state with three different monthly support groups. And it's a mutual aid group where they look at different ways they can support each other and, you know, network and help build kind of the sort of community Kaylee describes that we're building with the women. Regroup is open to men and women, anybody, any gender identity, anywhere in the state with any crime of conviction who has been impacted by the criminal legal system in any way. It is just open to helping as many people as humanly possible. So we started up Regroup not too long after we started up the Resilience Project, also under TJC, that focuses on youth in the Salem area in particular who are impacted by familial incarceration or gang violence. That program offers mentoring and tutoring in schools in the Salem area during the school day when kids are already there. So there's nothing, no special transportation or anything that needs to be worked out. They also offer some after school programs for kids and sometimes some summer different events or activities as well. And then in 2025, we started up our third program, which is Crew, Connecting Resources to Empower Women. So TJC is pretty new and constantly growing.
1: What have I not yet asked that I should have?
2: Well, you told us you were going to ask us this, and I'm drawing a blank right now.
1: Well, sometimes the interview is good. Sometimes there's really, it's like, no, you covered everything. Cool. Because I also will ask you for closing thoughts in a bit, and that's a good place for anything else that you want, for anything else that you feel that you realize, you know what, there's one message we want to make sure that you get.
2: There's a There is a song, I'm gonna forget who sings it, so please give me some grace here. I wanna say it's called Somebody's Daughter. And the lyrics of the song, she's talking about a woman who is struggling. I believe she's asking, you know, if you have any spare change. And the singer of the song is saying basically what happened. This is somebody's daughter. This was somebody's best friend, somebody's first kiss. Where along the line did we as a society let her fall through the cracks? When she fell, why didn't we catch her? As a society, we tend to respond to harm with anger and fear. With Crew, we are responding with love and dignity and hope. And I know Kaylee has something to add to that as well.
3: I do. At the end of the day, our work is about fewer victims, stronger communities, and people coming home better prepared than when they went in.
1: How can people find out more about the Transformative Justice Community and Crew and the other projects, the work you're doing? Is it our website, social media, that kind of thing?
2: All of the above. The website is tjcoregon.org, and information on all three programs for TJC are available there, as well as a link to donate. And for social media, for Crew specifically, we are on Instagram, Threads, Facebook, Pinterest, and that is at, how do you say that? So we're testing my social media knowledge.
3: At Crew.
2: @crew_TJC.
1: Well, we still have a minute, Taryn. There is a thing I wanted to ask you about. In addition to your role with Crew, you're an associate professor of criminal justice sciences at Western Oregon University and the author of Corrections 360, A Look at Corrections from All Angles, and of Exploitation and Criminalization at the Margins, The Hidden Toll on Unvalued Lives. We could do a show on those two books alone, easily. And I apologize that we only have a few minutes left, and I'm asking you this, but could you really briefly tell me about those?
2: Sure. Corrections 360 is a textbook. I've been surprised, though, how many people inside facilities have enjoyed reading the textbook. I didn't see that coming. There are plenty of textbooks about prison, about corrections. They're so often written from just one perspective, you know, maybe from a scholar or professor or by a retired corrections officer, and you only get that one point of view. Additionally, victims are left out of the conversation, even though we claim we're doing this for victims. So I wrote Corrections 360 to include every possible perspective of people who are impacted by the system. There are writings in there from people who are currently or formerly incarcerated, from people who have worked in prisons and jails or community corrections, and from victims, especially victims of violent crime. As I explain to them, here's how the system works and here are the different elements of the system, it's really important that they learn directly from people with direct lived experience. And so that is the point of Corrections 360. It's called 360 because we're trying to look at it from all around, from all angles. Exploitation and Criminalization at the Margins came from research I initially did at one of the state prisons here in Oregon, where I found their lives were not being valued in the same way as a counterpart in the community who was not incarcerated, even if they were doing the same work. So it focuses on the value of life and that every single person, no matter where they are, no matter who they are, no matter what they have done, every single person matters. So it's full of different scholars and different people with lived experience have contributed the chapters throughout there. And we look at what's happening in education, what's happening in corrections, what's happening with access to food, particularly healthy food, looking at different hate groups and how somebody can end up in a hate group and what it takes to to move away from that and see the value of every human life. It covers a wide range of topics focused on why people matter.
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1: Kaylee, Taryn, thank you so much.
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3: Thank you.
1: That was my conversation with Taryn Vanderpyl and Kaylee Foster of CREW, Connecting Resources to Empower Women, which is a project of the Transformative Justice Community. And for now, that's it. Thank you for joining us. 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

0: you shut down the factory in an economic ruse. If you could kiss the cheek of the child in the sweatshop that made your shoes. Every time we went to war to fight our evil foes, they told you we were really fighting for the good of CEOs. If you could feel the hunger of the many, see the riches of the few, if they told it like it is, what if you knew?
1: 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This is a great way to keep up with movement news and analysis. So this week, I interviewed James Mark Lease. He is an attorney and a past co-chair of the National Lawyers Guild Palestine Subcommittee. He's been active in Palestine solidarity work since 1982, and he is currently in Italy as part of the support for the Freedom Flotilla Coalition. That coalition currently has 5 boats on their way to Gaza, and you can follow those at freedomflotilla.org/tracker. And there's also the Global Samud Flotilla sailing right now. They have 60 boats on the water. About 48 of them are not too far from the Freedom Flotilla Coalition, a little bit closer to Gaza than the FFC. And as you will probably recall, on the 29th of April, 22 boats from the Global Samud Flotilla were seized by Israeli occupying forces about 700 miles from Israel, and the roughly 180 occupants were taken. They were beaten. The boats were seized, and 2 of the activists, Tiago Avila and Saif Abu Kashek, were kidnapped and taken to Israel. The others were released onto Crete. More than 30 of them required a trip to the hospital after their treatment by the Israeli occupying forces. And Tiago and Saif were also abused by the Israelis during their detention. Fortunately, there was a lot of global attention to this. 60 Palestinian organizations published a statement demanding the release of Tiago and Saif in Italy. Dock workers in Genoa called for a strike to happen on May 18th if the activists were not released, and the boat that the activists were on had an Italian flag flying on them. Fortunately, on Sunday, May 10th, both Tiago and Saif were released, and they are now safely home. Saif is in Spain, and Tiago is home in Brazil. And so the boats continue on their way to break the blockade. James and I talk about the Freedom Flotilla, how it has inspired other flotillas. We talk about the seizure of the Global Samud Flotilla's boats and how international law applies to this situation. We talk about the current conditions in Gaza. So I hope you'll stick around for that interview. We also talk about what people can do to support Palestinians and support the flotilla. And, you know, more and more countries are beginning to take action. The Eurovision 2026 is coming up, and despite people calling for Israel to be banned from participating, they are being allowed to continue to participate, and so countries are starting to boycott that. Iceland, Ireland, the Netherlands, and Slovenia, and now Spain has announced that it will also be boycotting the Eurovision 2026 and preventing the showing of Eurovision in the country. Now, the situation in Gaza continues to be dire and worsening. On May 7th, Doctors Without Borders submitted a report showing that the genocidal war in Gaza is causing severe malnutrition among pregnant women, newborns, and infants, with a significant increase in deaths and premature births since the intensification of the siege on Gaza, which has now been going on for 2.5 years. Before this siege, you know, there were difficulties in getting supplies to Gaza, but they were fairly self-sufficient, producing their own food and even exporting food. And there was almost no malnutrition in Gaza. the Doctors Without Borders is saying that things really became worse after May of last year when the Israeli state limited the number of food distribution points from about 400 to just 4 and required food to be distributed through the Gaza Humanitarian Foundation. And we all saw what happened with that when people who were coming to get food were shot at and murdered, you know, including children. Just horrific. So I hope that you'll follow the flotilla and do what you can to support efforts to show solidarity and win liberation for Palestinians. Now, seizing boats is not just an Israeli tactic. Ben Norton has a new report out on President Donald Trump admitting that the United States is acting like pirates. He says that in a speech that President Trump gave in West Palm Beach, Florida. He bragged about the U.S. military blockade on the Strait of Hormuz in Iran and said, quote, "We took over the cargo, took over the oil. It's a very profitable business. Who would have thought we were doing that? We're like pirates." But Norton reminds us that it's not just Trump who is engaged in piracy. In 2023, the Biden administration seized a cargo ship full of about 1 million barrels of Iranian oil. And prior to that, during Trump's first term, the U.S. commandeered a multi-million dollar fuel shipment by the Islamic Revolutionary Guard Corps that was headed to Venezuela. So piracy abounds, and of course we have to mention that the U.S. military is openly murdering people on boats off the coast of Venezuela in the Pacific and in the Caribbean. And things have been heating up a bit in Iran in the Strait of Hormuz. As we know, you know, negotiations were not conducted between Iran and the United States following the ceasefire. And so things are on shaky ground right now. The U.S. imposed a naval blockade on the Strait of Hormuz. And on Thursday, May 7th, I guess that would have been, the United States targeted a civilian cargo vessel in the waters off the coast of Minab, injured 10 sailors, and several others are either dead or missing. And so following that, there were clashes between Iranian forces and the U.S. military around the Strait of Hormuz on the 8th of May. And Iranian forces report that they targeted 2 U.S. military vessels, inflicting damage on those. And then the Handala hackers, you may remember they were the ones who shut down Stryker for a little bit, a medical corporation, and they recently reported that they were able to access the secure phones of U.S. Navy members and are using those to map U.S. military locations in the region. Still don't have negotiations going on. On May 10th, President Trump, after having a phone call with Benjamin Netanyahu, announced that he would not accept Iran's terms for a new ceasefire proposal. Iran is calling for an end to the U.S. blockade, freedom to export its oil, a ceasefire in Lebanon, which they're saying is a red line for them, removal of U.S. sanctions on them, the unfreezing of Iranian assets. Let's remember that those are all being done illegally. And they would like to exert control over the Strait of Hormuz, which falls within their jurisdiction. These are all reasonable requests, but of course the U.S. is not, after being reasonable in this, it's about, trying to break up Iran and, make sure that Israel's interests are protected in the region. Iran is saying that because the United States violated the current ceasefire by attacking boats in the Strait of Hormuz, that if this continues, then they will begin again striking U.S. military assets in the region. So things are still on rocky ground there. And really, you know, what's been happening in recent years is hurting the United States. It's hurting Israel. The Democracy Perception Index, which was compiled by the Alliance of Democratic Foundation in Denmark, and was released on May 10th. They do two things. In that index, they ask populations about their own countries and whether they perceive them as being democratic, if their elections are fair, if there are peaceful transitions, if the rule of law is followed, if free speech is respected. And then they also ask people about their perceptions of other countries. When it comes to populations' views of their own country, China has now risen to join the ranks of Scandinavian countries and Switzerland in being considered as a democratic country. And the United States, the United Kingdom, and Israel are all ranked in the neutral category. But when it comes to what other citizens of other countries think of the United States and Israel, for the second year, the global perception of the United States has fallen. It's now in the bottom five, and Israel is ranking as the worst country. So I think I'll stop there. We'll take a short musical break and come back with the interview with James Mark Leese.

0: You're listening to Clearing the Fog, speaking truth to expose the forces of greed with Margaret Flowers. And now I turn to my guest, James Mark Lease. James is a patent attorney and a past co-chair of the National Lawyers Guild Palestine Subcommittee. He's been an active member of the campaign to end Israel's wars and occupations since 1982, and you can find his writing on Substack at Cancel the F-35, and I'll have his full bio available at popularresistance.org. James, thank you so much for taking time to speak with me today.
1: It's a pleasure to be speaking with you.
0: So you traveled to Italy, I understand, in April of this year to be part of the effort to bring humanitarian aid to Gaza. Let's start out, if you would, by telling the listeners about the Freedom Flotilla Coalition.
1: Well, actually, the main purpose of the Freedom Flotilla Coalition is to break the siege entirely, not so much to exclusively to deliver aid, although that is a component of it. But we could never do enough ourselves delivering aid. And Palestine was traditionally self-sufficient. They had farms destroyed now by the Israelis. They had farm animals killed. They had fishing. They had industry. They were self-sufficient. They were exporting things. So what's the problem is the siege, that Israel is committing a genocide on Gaza. And interestingly, both of my senators from Vermont, Bernie Sanders and Peter Welch, and our lone congresswoman, Becca Ballen, have all condemned the Israeli siege on Gaza and genocide of Gaza. This is widely recognized by human rights organizations. And it's just horrendous because it's not just adults being affected. Half the people living in Gaza are children, and they're committing a genocide on children. It's just inhumane. There's nothing Jewish about this injustice. And so the purpose of the flotilla is to bring together literally thousands of people in action to oppose the siege and the failure of governments around the world. And for the United States, it's beyond just failure to act. It's also active complicity with the genocide.
0: Right. Now, the Freedom Flotilla Coalition, I guess, has been trying to break that siege for a few decades now. I understand from your blog on Substack that the Freedom Flotilla Coalition also inspired other kind of flotilla groups as well. Could you tell about what those are?
1: Yes, two of them in 2025. There was a march that I think started in Morocco and was headed towards Gaza, thousands of people, but they were stopped by the Egyptians. And it was a real scandal when Egypt prevented them from reaching Gaza. So in response, they thought, what else can we do? And they came up with they said, why don't we also do a flotilla? And so they had the Global Samud Flotilla. And around the same time, the 1,000 Majlins to Gaza coalition started. So now we have three separate groups doing this flotilla idea. And this could expand even further in the future because the problem is intense. It's really, and the Palestinians, I think I should mention that the Palestine Center for Human Rights just issued a report a couple of days ago saying that the Israeli military is escalating its attacks on Gaza with airstrike and artillery shelling and gunfire, and they're expanding the zone of occupation of Gaza. It was about half, now it's nearly two-thirds of the Gaza Strip being occupied by the Israeli military and excluding the Palestinian civilian families who live there. There's nearly 2 million Palestinians squeezed into this tiny, tiny area to begin with, now squeezed into even about one-third of that area.
0: Right.
1: And they're continuing to carry out killings, targeting civilians. It's just outrageous. And anyone who's got normal human instincts is outraged and wants to do something about it.
0: Right, right. And I understand that the portion of the strip that they're being confined to is on the coast, and they're also being patrolled from the water as well. So they're really surrounded and cut off from being able to get the supplies that they need. Is that right?
1: Yeah, that's right. So now they're dependent on supplies from the outside because their own means of producing food with farm and fishing and imports, but also exports. So all of that is cut off. So they're very reliant. This is the idea. This is what makes it a genocide. People are being starved. Their water, food, medical, hospitals bombed, schools destroyed, university. There were, I think, four universities in Gaza, all completely demolished.
0: And all
1: the schools were destroyed. This is a real attack on the society and on the population, on the civilian population.
0: Right, right. And targeting journalists and health professionals, emergency healthcare workers. I mean, this goes beyond all of any kind of war. There were always these kinds of protections in place for the press, for health professionals. You know, doctors have an oath to treat whomever is injured, regardless of which side they're on, but the Israeli occupying forces are actively targeting these sectors. Is that correct?
1: That is correct. And it isn't just the humanitarian instincts that have produced the flotilla movement. It's also something that is supported and encouraged by the Palestinian people. And a letter was just issued by 60 Palestinian and Arab non-government organizations. They all signed on to a letter demanding, in response to the Israeli assault on the flotilla on April 29th, and they demanded the release of the two activists still being held. And they called on the international community to continue to take action, like the flotilla movement, against Israel, to hold it accountable for its crimes, including the crime of kidnapping the activists, taking over their boats, boarding boats in the seas, in the high seas, is illegal under the UN Convention on the Law of the Sea. So they seized the boats. Then they, in the past, have never returned any of the boats. They've seized the personal possessions, and they beat up people. More than 30 were hospitalized, and then two were tortured and taken by force to Israel, where they're having legal proceedings, even though they never did anything within Israel or against Israel. Everything they did

0: Avila, who's a Brazilian activist, and Saif Abu Kashek, who's a Swedish Palestinian activist. So maybe we should start out by talking about the current flotilla, because that's one that began in April in Barcelona. Can you talk about the size of this flotilla and, you know, where it embarked from and where it was intercepted?
1: Yes. So the Global Samud flotilla is the one that that launched from Barcelona a few weeks ago and was intercepted in international waters near about 80 miles west of Crete on April 29th. And a day or two later, almost all of them were released in Crete from a large Israeli ship onto which they were transferred from their sailboats. But two of them were taken, the two that you mentioned. And Saif is actually a Spanish citizen now.
0: Okay.
1: He has background in Sweden and Palestine, but I believe he's also a Spanish citizen, or he's been living in Spain. So the 22 of those boats were seized, but that left 33 who were not seized. And those boats, I don't know what's going to be happening, whether they'll continue to proceed to Gaza or whether there's some other plan for it.
0: Right.
1: In the meantime, on May 2nd, the Freedom Flotilla Coalition launched its four boats from Syracuse on the island of Sicily in Italy. And so those boats have now reached and just passed the point where the Global Samud flotilla boats were seized, were assaulted and attacked by the Israelis. And so they're continuing to proceed towards Gaza from there.
0: Right. And so the Israelis who came, the occupying forces that came to seize the Samud flotilla, I understand they traveled like 700 miles away from occupied Palestine to do that. This just feels like it's a huge violation. I mean, you mentioned it's a violation of international law.
1: That's right. That's actually what's particularly new about this. In the past, the Israelis have attacked boats of flotillas as they approached Gaza to intercept them before they reached the territorial waters 12 miles from the shore of Gaza. This is the first time they've attacked activists hundreds of miles, far, far away. Greece is, as you said, 700 miles, more than 1,000 kilometers from the shores of Israel and Gaza. It's nowhere near it. And they're expanding their reach to do crimes into the area adjacent the European Union, adjacent Greece. And this is something that needs to be responded to by European governments. And they're not, except with some exception. Spain has condemned what the Israelis have done, and they're taking further actions, but most of the governments in Europe seem to have a two-tier system of law. It doesn't seem to apply equally to everyone under the European system. If the Israelis do something blatantly illegal and violent and extreme like they've done in the area in international waters adjacent to Europe, they just ignore it, as does the news media. So this is a really serious situation. It encourages the Israeli government to escalate further.
0: Right.
1: And it encourages any other government in the world to follow their rogue example.
0: Yeah. And we see the Israeli state

0: expanding already, you know, into Lebanon, into Syria, attacking Iran. It's amazing that they're able to act with such impunity. I think if any other country was doing this, they would be held accountable for it. But you've written about the Convention on the Prevention and Punishment of the Crime of Genocide. What should governments, if they were actually following international law, what would governments be doing?
1: There are many things they've already done just with respect to the law of the sea issue, but certainly with respect to the Convention on the Prevention of Genocide, they have signed on. They have already agreed. They don't have to be persuaded. They've already agreed by signing on to the convention that they will take action to prevent a genocide, to stop a genocide, and to hold those who are committing that genocide accountable. So why aren't they doing what they already agreed to do? That's what we need. We as activists need to hold these governments accountable for not performing on what they've agreed to do by signing on to the convention. The Convention on the Prevention of Genocide is rather unique in requiring governments to take action to stop something. But this is the sort of thing, this is the sort of extreme violation of human rights that it makes sense that governments who sign on agree to do something about it. And there are things they can do. They can stop trade with Israel, stop supplying Israel with the means with which to conduct the genocide, the bombs, the missiles, the artillery shells, the oil, and the other petroleum products, all of the different things, allowing them to participate in music and sports would also help to isolate Israel and show that the world condemns what they're doing. So there's a whole range of action that can be taken to put a stop to this. And it's not so difficult. Israel depends on the inaction of nations around the world, but it also depends on the active financial support of the United States, including the supply of weapons like F-35 jets and the bombs they drop from those jets and the shells, the artillery shells, everything that they're doing, and also the diplomatic support that they get, particularly in the UN, where the U.S. has exercised the veto to prevent resolutions from being adopted by the Security Council that would put a stop to collaboration with the genocide.
0: Yeah, it's mind-boggling because I've read through the United Nations Charter, and my understanding is that nations who are part of the United Nations Security Council are required to recuse themselves from votes if those votes are about issues concerning them. But I don't ever see that happening. You know, why is it the United States, as the biggest supporter of Israel, allowed to veto resolutions brought by other countries to hold Israel accountable to international law? It just shows a real failure of our international system.
1: Yeah, that system has to change. What this really highlights is, just like the League of Nations fail, here we're seeing the United Nations fail. Yeah. It's failed to uphold peace and justice. It's allowing a genocide to proceed in front of the whole world, televised or on everybody's phone. And what could be more damaging to respect for international law? A whole series of treaties were signed in the aftermath of World War II and in years going further to support the rights, the inalienable rights of people to life and health in all kinds of circumstances, including during war. And these rights are just being ignored. And as you say, Israel giving complete impunity, no holding them to account for clear crimes against humanity, crimes against international law. And this has got to stop. So with governments failing, the people find a way to act. And as costly as it is, the flotilla movement is what's being done right now.
0: Yeah.
1: And other techniques have also been used. For example, here in Italy, there have been general strikes. The whole economy stopped for a day. Dock workers have stopped, said, no, we're not going to unload and load ships going to Israel. So those kinds of things are even more powerful than the flotilla. And that has to be expanded. We need a worldwide campaign of the people to stop the genocide, because it's ongoing and governments are failing to do their job to stop it.
0: Absolutely. Now, one effort as part of this current flotilla, which I think is also unique, I think this is historically the largest flotilla, but there was also a conference recently that was held in Belgium. Are you able to talk about what that conference was about?
1: I cannot. Okay. I didn't go to, not familiar.
0: Okay. I think it was the end of April, and the focus of that, I believe, was trying to bring people together to strategize and put into action plans to be pressuring governments, by, you know, citizens to take action. So it feels
1: right.
0: Like.
1: And that is really something that I'm very, optimistic about. A lot of governments are extremely unpopular. In various European countries, the major European countries, Germany, France, the UK, and in the United States as well, our government is increasingly unpopular as people become more and more aware that things are really bad. And for the economy, for justice, and support for Palestine, it has rapidly, rapidly increased, while support for the Israeli government has collapsed. And so I think that we're on the edge of some major changes.
0: Yeah.
1: And that's why I think people getting together and finding ways to boycott, to divest in their personal lives. What you buy, you don't have to buy products from companies that are selling and making profit from sales to the Israeli state. You can divest from companies that are involved with Israel, particularly military involvement, and students at universities can demand the same of the endowment of those universities and of the purchasing, ongoing purchasing. Same with towns in Vermont, and in other states, and in Massachusetts, and in Washington state. Resolutions have been adopted to restrict purchasing and investing in companies doing business in Israel. So I think that this is beginning to grow. We saw similar kinds of developments 30 years ago to abolish apartheid in South Africa. And it really made a difference.
0: Yeah.
1: And I think it will make a difference here as well.
0: Yeah, absolutely. And so if the listeners are interested in what you can do, going to the BDS movement website, Boycott Divestment Sanctions, you can find a list of Israeli products to boycott. As you mentioned, there's all sorts of resolutions. unions pushing their unions to divest their pensions from companies, cities that are trying, people are pushing them to divest their investments in Israeli bonds, because a lot of cities and states in the United States are invested directly.
1: That's right, Israeli bonds.
0: You've also written about some other things that people can do. I don't know if you can talk about some of those, but opposing legislation that restricts freedom of speech. Can you talk about that?
1: Well, one of the things the Israeli supporters in the United States and around, and you're seeing it also in the UK and in other countries, one of the things they've resorted to is trying to restrict criticism of Israel, of the Israeli government, of its policies, of its actions towards Gaza, of its genocide in Gaza. And they claim without any basis whatsoever that there's something anti-Semitic. Israel is not a religion. How could it be anti-Semitic to oppose a state and what a state is doing, particularly when it's doing horrible things like that state is doing? It's nothing anti-Semitic about that. In fact, what's anti-Semitic is attacking Palestinians and attacking children and killing 22,000 children. For how can that be a Jewish activity? When I went to Hebrew school, I learned that if you wanted to summarize what Judaism is about in one word, that word is justice. And this is not justice. What Israel is doing is foisting anti-Semitism. It's encouraging and building anti-Semitism against people who don't distinguish between Israel and Judaism. Yeah. So I think that we have an obligation to really stand up to that attack on freedom of speech. If they had facts and arguments to make their case, they wouldn't be repressing freedom of speech. They'd be making their case. But it's because they can't defend a genocide and they can't defend the siege on Gaza and they can't defend stealing the land of Palestinians in the West Bank and in East Jerusalem and encroaching so severely into Gaza itself. Repeated military assault on Gaza. They can't defend any of these things. So they're trying to shut down free speech.
0: Right.
1: And they're doing it in ways that they are real, like they're buying large news media organizations. They bought, just recently, they bought TikTok. They're buying these major news organizations, try to close down speech on the internet.
0: Right.
1: Well, we've seen this in the past. We saw this with the opposition to the war in Vietnam. They tried to clamp down on that opposition. But it actually failed to work. People built a free speech movement and it attracted many more people into opposition. Nothing mobilizes Americans more than an attack on their freedom and particularly their freedom of speech.
0: Right.
1: The Americans won't stand for that. And so they're really giving us an opportunity here when they attack free.
0: Right, right. And I just wanted to underscore what you said about Zionism and Judaism. I was in Jerusalem in 2019 and I met with a rabbi who was a leader of the Naturai Kartai movement there. It's a community that has lived in Palestine since before the Nakba, lived peacefully in Palestine. And he's very clear that Zionism and Judaism are incompatible. They're opposites.
1: Yes. Yes. We have a lot to learn from them.
0: Yeah.
1: And they've really made that case so well. I think everyone can learn from that particular Orthodox part of the Jewish community.
0: Right.
1: And they're Yeah, and that's absolutely true, that Jews lived in Palestine along with Christians and Muslims in peace for thousands of years. And there's no reason for hostility. The settlers who came in with weapons, and they thought they're going to drive Palestinians home and take over the land. That is not a formula for peace.
0: Right.
1: And so I'll tell you, this is in my family. My great grandmother, her youngest brother emigrated to Israel and joined a kibbutz near the Sea of Galilee, like Kinneret, I think it's called. And I visited them in 1984. And they told me that, yeah, we had guns. We kept Palestinians from returning to the land that the kibbutz acquired.
0: Right.
1: So this is really a personal thing that if there's been an injustice for decades, ever since the founding, even before the founding of the State of Israel, that land and community and society has been degraded and assaulted. So we have work to do.
0: Yeah, I was going to ask, because you've been doing this work for more than 40 years now. Can you share with the listeners what brought you into doing this?
1: I think it was the Israeli invasion of Lebanon in 1982. This was the first time that I actually found myself working with other Jewish people. I was living in the Washington, D.C. area at the time. And spontaneously, people came to the Israeli embassy to protest. And we got together and organized ourselves as the Washington area Jews against the Israeli invasion of Lebanon. And we had many, many events. And we even published articles and advertisements in the Jewish newspaper in Washington area. And we did all kinds of things. So it was a real beginning of the opposition in the Jewish community, now much, much larger, particularly among younger people.
0: Yeah.
1: But this was a real change. Right. That 1982 Israeli attack on its neighboring country of Lebanon. And now they're doing it again. They're doing it in a just carpet bombing, killing everybody and destroying villages. They're doing to Lebanon what they did to God.
0: Yeah.
1: And this is an outrage. And I think it will result in much more opposition among Jewish, Christian, and Muslim people all around, including me.
0: Right. So what can people in the United States do to support the flotilla, the current flotilla, and the people who are being held illegally in Israel?
1: I think that speaking with your public officials, particularly members of Congress, I think it's probably not going to be helpful to ask this particular president to do anything different. But it might. Certainly, members of Congress can do a lot to put pressure on the Israelis to comply with the law, because members of Congress have the authority over funding that Israel gets, and they're getting billions and billions of dollars a year. A vast amount of money, particularly since they started the genocide. The U.S. Treasury has sent over $20 billion in the last 2 years. Our Congress members can put a stop to that. So when they speak up and say, don't attack these protesters, protest is as American as apple pie. We're not going to allow you to infringe on the right of people who care to speak up, to participate in action. And I think that could be effective. So members of parliament or in European countries and in other countries and members of Congress should be vigorously protecting the law of the sea. This is a legal, peaceful action by ordinary citizens, and it should get the full, unqualified support of every member of Congress, without exception, both parties.
0: I wanted to ask also, if I could, about you've been part of a campaign around the F-35s in Vermont, and it's, you mentioned F-35s are used by Israel to bomb Palestinians. You've also written that they were used in Venezuela when they illegally abducted President Maduro and his wife, Celia Flores. Can you talk about the campaign against the F-35s?
1: Yes. You know, it's so interesting, all the units that are training with the F-35 jets, they singled out the Air National Guard of Vermont to participate in both the assault on Venezuela in January, and then they went right from Puerto Rico, where they were based, to do that bombing, to Europe to participate in the bombing of Iran. Mm. So why did they pick the Vermonters? Well, they've been trained for this. They've been trained to assault civilians. And the training is under the training of the National Guard, is under the authority of the states. It is not like the regular military, which is under the authority of the president. In each state, training, it's stated right in the U.S. Constitution that reserved to the states is the authority of appointment of the officers and the training of what they then called the militia. Now it's called the National Guard. So our governor is responsible for the training. Now, where is it being done? It's being done in the most densely populated part of Vermont, in the airport in South Burlington, Broadway, where the planes take off flying low over South Burlington, and the city of Winooski and other towns and cities in Vermont, where the Air Force said they're blasting nearly 7,000 people with 115 decibel F-35 jet noise, including some 1,300 children. So every day, thousands of times a year, these planes take off and land in such a way that they are harming civilians. And it was the Air Force that provided the facts about this. And they said that noise at that level can harm the cognitive development of children. How could you do that? For years, we've been saying, look, care about children. Don't put your plane, your F-35 jet training in a city. It's so obvious. But then we realize that this is deliberate. This is on purpose. This is to train the pilots to do what they're doing in Iran, bombing civilian housing. They've destroyed or damaged more than 20,000 homes. Right. They're bombing schools. They bombed a girls' school and killed some 175 children. What is going, why is our Vermont Air National Guard being so abused and so mistrained that they would be willing to participate in assaults on civilian targets? And why are our state leaders, including the governor and our two senators, Peter Welch and Bernie Sanders, supporting and continuing to support the basing of F-35 jets in a densely populated city?
0: Yeah.
1: So this has got to stop. And this is something the public has been outraged about. We had a vote in Burlington and we won with 55% of the vote. But they ignored that. So it was a, it was the regular town meeting vote. We were on the ballot. The other side spent $100,000 to defeat that resolution, and they lost. So we know that the public does not want the F-35 based at an airport in a city. And there are 18 airports in Vermont. They could have put it in, they could have found one of those airports easily where the noise would not affect human beings. But they chose to do this on purpose. This is what we're seeing from the U.S. government, deliberately supporting a genocide in Gaza, deliberately attacking the civilians and civilian infrastructure in Iran, using these mistrained F-35 pilots and their jets.
0: Yeah. I wanted to close with one of your most recent articles on your Substack, Cancel the F-35. You posted a letter that Tiago Avila, transcribed or had his lawyer get out, and it was a letter to his daughter explaining why he was undertaking this. I wonder if you could tell the listeners a little bit about that letter and why, not just to end this current genocide, but why it's so critical that we take action, what the impacts of not taking action would be.
1: Yeah, it's a beautiful letter. And I met him briefly during the launch of the Global to Move for Flotilla boats from Sicily. We launched from Syracuse, and then the next town over is where their boats were based, in a town called Augusta. And so we went up to Augusta for the launch 2 weeks ago, and I met him there, and he's a very magnetic, and he's got a lot of charisma, and he's a wonderful spokesperson for the Global Solution Flotilla. And his letter is just so beautiful. And that especially appealed to me because I recently became a grandfather. And I could just feel the emotion that he was expressing for his little daughter. And what a future it would be if finally the world stops allowing genocide, stops allowing crimes against children, crimes against education, crimes against medical care that's happening in Gaza. And we know that when these sorts of things are tolerated, they expand. They go, the chickens come home to roost, as Malcolm X said. This is something that has to be stopped for all of our children. And so he just is a beautiful writer, and so that's why I put that letter in the article. It's available on the internet, and I think everybody might want to take a look at it.
0: Yeah. And he was explaining to his daughter why it was so important that he take this action. It almost sounded like he was concerned that he might not see his daughter again. Do you have that sense?
1: Yes. Well, there is a risk. There definitely is a risk. And what the Israelis have done is they singled out two people who were providing leadership for them and spokespeople for the GSF, the Global Salute Flotilla. And so they let everybody else go, including a doctor who, John Ruhr, who lived in Vermont for many years and in the last few years moved into the DC area to be near his grandchildren. But they allowed 180 to go free on Crete. And why Greece cooperated with their extracting the two spokespeople is beyond me to explain. Why did they allow that? Why didn't they require everyone to be released? Anyway,
0: right.
1: He must have suspected that the Israelis would be violent towards the members of the flotilla, because they have been, they were violent towards certain individuals in October when the boats last traveled to Gaza.
0: Right.
1: And when they captured those boats. So you are taking a risk for sure when you participate. But I think that what we're seeing is people are saying enough is enough. We're not going to sit here and allow this to happen because we're taking a risk. If we don't act, it's taking a risk, not just for ourselves, but for everyone in this. This war can escalate out of control. The Israeli government has the nuclear bombs. The U.S. is backing them to the hilt. And if just doing nothing is not a safe thing to do.
0: Right.
1: So people are willing to participate. And these are the true humanitarian, these are the real gifts to humanity, people who take that kind of risk. Yeah. And we've got to respect them. So, and admire them. And whatever differences we may have, we have to put those aside to defend the ones who are still in Israel and build a campaign to support them. And whatever the GSF is calling for, we'll participate and support.
0: Yeah, well, it's fantastic work that the Freedom Flotilla Coalition has been doing now for so long and inspiring others to take action. And I just wanted to emphasize for the listeners the point that you just made. I think it was Howard Zinn that said you can't be neutral on a moving train. We're on a moving train and it's moving in a direction that's not good for people or the planet. And to be silent is to be complicit with that. So there are lots of ways people can take action. I hope they'll check out your Substack, cancel the F-35. And James, thank you so much for all the work that you're doing and for taking time to speak with me today.
1: It's been a pleasure. Thanks very much.
0: You've been listening to Clearing the Fog, Speaking Truth to Expose the Forces of Greed. I'm Margaret Flowers. My guest today was James Mark Leese. I'll go out with a song by Junkyard Empire. It's called...
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0: Thank you for tuning in to Apex Express. Last Thursday, season 2 of the HBO Max medical drama The Pitt released its season 2 finale, concluding a hectic season following medical professionals in the emergency room and giving a realistic depiction of real-world issues in hospitals. I'm Isabel Lee, one of the hosts here on Apex Express, and I'm so honored to be joined by two members of that cast tonight who play the two Filipina nurses on The Pitt. They were recently awarded the AFTRA Award for Outstanding Performance by an Ensemble in a Drama Series. First, let's hear from actress Amy Lynn Abalera, who plays Nurse Perla, a Muslim Filipina nurse on the show. Hi, Amy Lynn. What an honor it is to be speaking to you today. Welcome to Apex Express.
1: Thank you. Thank you for having me. I'm excited to be speaking with you too.
0: So many of our listeners might know you from the HBO Max show, The Pitt, which I have so very much enjoyed. This is actually the first medical show that I have watched, and I really, really admire like all of the ensemble cast and, you know, everything coming to life. And you play the Muslim Filipina nurse, Perla Alawi. We'll talk more about your performance and your character in a little bit, but first, this is a question that I ask all my guests. Can you tell us, how do you identify, and is there a story that you think really encapsulates your identity?
1: Gosh, I identify as Amy Lynn Dumuk Abalera. She, her, hers. I'm a Filipino American. Daughter of two immigrants, and I'm so thrilled and happy to be talking to you and to sharing my experience of my life.
0: Absolutely. Of course, The Pitt is a medical show, and is it true that you come from a medical background yourself? Like, I heard that you were a psychobiology major in undergrad.
1: Yeah, I was pursuing medicine for a long time. I studied pre-med in undergrad at Santa Clara University, majoring in psychobiology, which is psychology with basically a minor in biology. I really wanted to get into neuroscience and or be an oncologist. And I was pursuing that all the way till I graduated and applying to medical school and getting interviews. But ever since I was a kid, for as long as I can remember, I was really also passionate about acting and theater and film and television and being on stage. But it was really just seen as a hobby in my mind and in sort of my environment's mind. I never really prioritized it as a career, and it was never seen as a possible career. So I just had it on the back burner. And, you know, I was getting closer and closer to medical school and getting more and more anxious that I would regret not pursuing acting. And so sort of after waffling for many years, I decided to audition for a master's in fine arts and acting. And that was because I didn't really have any formal training in acting. I didn't study it in undergrad or, you know, in my younger years. It was just all through life experience and being in plays and art and everything like that. And so I thought, if I get into one of these programs, maybe that means I have something to offer. And I was going to take that as the sign that I needed to give myself a chance. And so I got into two programs and I was thrilled, and I moved around and the rest.
0: How does being a former pre-med influence your current science classes that you're like, oh wow, I remember that?
1: Hospitals and clinic, he had his own medical practice. So I was really familiar with how nurses interacted with patients and hearing the terminology and the medical language a lot. So it is a cool throwback, and always a really, I love how it's so familiar to me, because I still have to work at it quite a bit when, you know, when it's all coming at me and I have to have it down for when we're filming. But I'm not as intimidated by it. As I probably,
0: out of curiosity, when you like got the audition to that role, when you were like first being introduced to Nurse Perla,
1: before you go in for the audition, or even and really put, and it did help me to be able to use my imagination so vividly from my previous experience of being in an OR and being in a hospital. I remember when I was doing an internship when I was sort of in the break between graduating undergrad and pursuing medical school, I remember watching a C-section, and I remember, you know, I remember the doctors talking, the surgeons talking, the anesthetic going in, the blood everywhere, the scalpels, the blood pressures, the oximeter dropping. So it really, I think back to the real life fear that I had, in all of those procedures, and I just, you know, bring it to Nurse Perla.
2: It's incredible. And something I want to start off by talking about for Nurse Perla specifically is that Perla's identity is a Filipina and a Muslim nurse. What did you do to prepare for a role that is so specific in terms of these cultural representations?
1: Sure. Thank you for asking that. I am thrilled that Perla is on television. She is a Filipino American Muslim woman nurse, and I have never seen that, and it's just rarely ever seen on mainstream media. So in preparing for it, I mean, truly, I had 2 weeks before we started filming by the time I got the role, and it was go time already. So I didn't have a ton of time, but I did my best to sort of deep dive into learning about the Muslim faith, trying to reach out to different Filipino American Muslims in my community to kind of just hear their experience.

0: And, I quickly learned that it would be impossible for me to sort of understand the full experience completely. And so I realized that the only question that I needed to answer for myself going into filming as Perla was, is there anything about the Muslim way of life that would influence or adjust, or be a part of their nursing, or would it shift it at all? Or how would it affect their job? And, after talking to several Filipino American Muslim nurses, there wasn't anything that it would do to either to shift or do anything to get in the way of their patient care. It's still their priority just to care relentlessly for this patient and have as much empathy as possible. And to be honest, I'm still learning, as I go along with playing Perla, and as scripts come in, and I still ask a lot of questions of how would Perla specifically understand this procedure or understand this text or understand what she's doing, and just keep asking questions.
1: And the majority of the pit itself takes place on a hospital set. I'm wondering if you had a vision of what Perla does, like outside of the hospital.
0: Well, I think Perla is, she's been at this hospital, PTMC, pretty much, this was her first job. She really wanted to work there in this urban setting. And she's been there probably for over 8 years or something, like through COVID. I think she is a single mom and she has two children, who are both under the age of 10. So I think she's exhausted, but she loves nursing. She loves her kids and she knows how to compartmentalize and work hard and, like protect herself. She knows how to leave. At least she thinks she knows how to leave the job at the door in order to go home and be with her children.
1: And is this something, also, I'm just curious, like, is this something that you had to imagine yourself, or did some of the writers sort of drop some hints during production?
0: I mean, a little bit of both. I think, there are only some hints in the script in the pilot and the first season where it's dropping like, oh, she has some kids and she's exhausted and kind of
1: And pets.
0: eye-rolly. Yeah, and pests. And sort of eye-rolly exhausted by what's happening at home. And, I am a mother of 5.5-year-old. She's almost six right now. So I sort of understand that exhaustion, but like deep love for my child. But it's like, I'm happy to go to work and have them at school, but I'm also like missing them. It's just this like journey of a mother. So it was a bit of me sort of creating that backstory, but also just from the hints of the writers.
1: Definitely. I think something that's so special about The Pitt as a medical show is its accuracy in depicting the very hectic lives of healthcare professionals, especially in an emergency room setting. So Nurse Perla is often mediating like some sort of communication and really emphasizing medical jargon or reading off data. What was it like memorizing all of these different lines and delivering it in a way that felt authentic to the way that healthcare professionals might?
0: Sure. Oh my gosh. It's really challenging. I think as soon as I get the scripts, and again, thank goodness I have a sort of familiarity with having a little bit of a medical background, but that was years ago. So anytime I get a script, I immediately go to the hard stuff and get that in my brain as soon as possible. And a trick that I do is, as soon as I have it memorized, I'm just saying it all day and doing things with my hands. Like I do it when I'm folding laundry. I do it when I'm washing dishes. I do it when I'm cooking. I'm doing it when I'm driving. Just 'cause as soon as it's second nature, and that's the thing about healthcare professionals, they're constantly, like they're not thinking about what they're saying. It's so awesomely competent in their brain that that is not difficult. That's actually like them just having a conversation. So I love trying to get to that point, and showing how Perla is just like so competent in all of that stuff and doesn't even have to think about it while like putting in an IV.
1: Absolutely. Oh my gosh. And I think like a lot of our listeners, maybe if they watch The Pitt, and a lot of audience members really enjoy like the lighthearted moments that you share with Princess, also another Filipina nurse played by Kristen Villanueva. especially that Nurse Perla code switches with her using Tagalog as a language. Can you tell our listeners what that code switching feels like to you and how you relate to Tagalog as a language?
0: Yeah, totally. Thank you for asking. I, as Amy Lynn Abelera, the actor, I was born and raised in Stockton, California, and my parents spoke Tagalog and Ilocano at home all the time. And unfortunately, they didn't teach me. So I'm actually not fluent in Tagalog. I'm that Filipino-American who later in life got voracious about wanting to embrace her heritage and learn it like in her adult life. And I think that translates with Perla. I think that Perla was also born and raised in the United States to two Filipinos who came from Mindanao. And even though she had the ear for it, I think that she's learning it later in life. And I think she absolutely is so happy to have Princess as her buddy, because she can practice. Because I think like the only way to learn is to constantly be talking every day. And I think like Perla does that. I think she finds any opportunity to celebrate joyfully her heritage by speaking the language with Princess. I think they both do. So it's really close to my own personal experience with Tagalog, because right now I am learning Tagalog on my own, taking lessons and things like that in order to teach my daughter as well, just to have it in our life more. But I think that is also what Perla is doing.
1: Yeah, and for you specifically, how and when did you start learning Tagalog?
0: Yeah, I think it really is, like I said, my parents came in the 70s to Stockton, California, as a doctor and a nurse. And, you know, that generation at that time, was their priority was assimilation, so they didn't really teach me. And our Filipino-ness was a little bit second place in terms of not in a negative way, but it took a little bit of second priority as opposed to assimilating to our environment in Stockton, California. And so, however, whatever seeds were planted in there to not really pursue Tagalog or pursue to learn and be curious about my Filipino heritage, that was sort of the majority of my childhood and into my college years. And it wasn't until I think college and beyond when I started to, honestly, I think it was when I was exposed to Filipino Cultural Night in university at Santa Clara University, where all of a sudden I was with all these other Filipino Americans who had such a voracious sort of celebration and wanting to learn like the dances, the language, the style, the textiles, the clothing, the music, and they would study it and they would just be so passionate about it. And that really was an experience for me of, oh my gosh, it wasn't like I was neglecting it on purpose. It just, that wasn't in my life. So when that was happening for me, I slowly, slowly really wanted to start learning the language. And started taking lessons probably in my 20s. And then, you know, but again, it's a lifelong process to learn another language. It's challenging. And I wish I was at the level of Perla, where she has a buddy all the time to practice. But I don't have that in my home or in my workplace right now, except with Princess at the hospital.
1: Gotcha, gotcha. Yeah. And currently at the time of this interview, season 2 of The Pit is in progress, and you had some really emotionally nuanced moments in the 12 o'clock episode. I'm not going to spoil it too much, but when Perla reacts to losing a long-term patient, I'm wondering for you as an actress, can you tell us about how you're able to switch from some, you know, more lighthearted scenes to moments that really emphasize the darker, heavier aspects of being in medicine, like death and disease? How do you portray and balance that?
0: Sure. Yeah. Thank you for asking. I think nurses are amazing in that way, where I don't know if it's a blessing or a curse to be able to compartmentalize such extremes of feeling and experiences of loss of patients on the hour, every hour, and being able to move on to sort of uplift and help other patients on the hour, every hour. But I think Perla, as such an experienced, competent nurse, has learned how to switch it on, switch it off. But I do feel that something that episode 206 was trying to shine a light on is, what if that armor has cracks, or what if that armor isn't as strong for certain patients, or what if that armor is, what if that punch I'm not able to recover as easily as I usually am. So, and I think that must happen all the time with healthcare professionals, of what they have to do. I think they have to experience losing loved ones and patients and friends who are patients all the time. And how is it that they get back up to be there for the next one? So I was, it was ultimately challenging, but I'm so glad that episode showed that dynamic.
1: Speaking of a hospital setting, I imagine it's quite a unique set to be on, and the pit definitely emphasizes the realism of being in a hospital. Like, we see lots of different types of medical equipment, hand sanitizer, very relevant, pressing things that make us feel like we're almost like engaging with the show in a sense. How do you describe that set?
0: To me, I really feel like it's a real hospital. Everything pretty much works almost like the real thing, but it doesn't, right? So like the water fountain looks, smells, feels like a real water fountain, and it is, until it just doesn't shoot out water, right? Like, everything is so amazing, and I think that's what Nina Ruscio, our set designer, wanted to build, and working with all the executives, was they wanted to build this entire whole hospital to really immerse us in the reality of it. And, you know, there, a lot of times there are real needles that we have to close up on, but then when we do something actually, we switch it out for a dull needle. So it's really very this balance, and, like a real scalpel that needs to look so sharp, but then as soon as it's actually near the skin, it is a dull scalpel, and then that's also a prosthetic. So sometimes I can't tell what's real and not real. I just kind of I just have to jump in and kind of engage with it, and then if it's the real thing, not be freaked out. So yeah, but it's a part of the, It's so incredibly fun. And it's so, I'm so fascinated by this hospital that I basically go to work to, like a real nurse, at 5 a.m. every day for a 12-hour shift. And I put on the scrubs and then I take off the scrubs. So I kind of feel like so much like a real nurse, but also not.
1: Mm-hmm. Yeah. How do you think the pit has influenced you as an actress? After being on this show, have your goals as an actress changed? What do you see yourself doing in the future?
0: Yeah. So, I mean, I am really in a dream right now. It feels like I probably had this dream of, you know, really being invited on a show from its initial season, initial episode, and being a part of a team from the very beginning, originating a role that is representing so many different cultural dimensions, like across the board, and also the show being so successful and having an impact globally, not only for healthcare workers, but, you know, the diversity that is the reality of the world. So, it's hard to think I'm so successful and

0: want something to happen, it will not happen. I think I just have to trust the journey and how the universe will put what's meant to be in front of me.
1: Yeah, and as an actress, what are you the most passionate about doing in any role that you play?
0: Well, I love the human experience. I love what that did to me as a young artist and as a young kid, and what that ignited in me watching like an actor go through it and it be so real and me be so moved. And I love being that vehicle and I for other audience members. And if I, and as the actor, I can feel if I'm like hitting a stride with it, and it's a really exhilarating process, and it just reignites why I love being an actor.
1: For all the listeners who have watched The Pitt, or for those of our listeners who have yet to watch The Pitt, and they definitely will after hearing this episode, what do you want the listeners or the audience members to take away from watching The Pitt, from seeing you as Nurse Perla in it?
0: Yeah, yeah. Well, first off, I hope you go home and turn on your HBO Max and watch The Pitt, to all of you who haven't seen it yet. And I hope you enjoy it. And I just hope that you watch it and are entertained, but also you walk away with learning something about humanity and our healthcare workers, and also laughing and crying and being fascinated as much as we are behind the scenes. We're really having such an excellent time creating this show, and we're so thrilled that audience members love it as much as we love making it. So I hope you have that same exhilaration and elation as we all do here.
1: Yay. I'll put a link to your social media on kpfa.org so our listeners can follow you there. And thank you so much, Amy Lynn, for joining me on Apex Express today.
0: Well, thank you for having me. I'm excited to talk to you and to share my story, and thank you for listening.
1: That was actress Amy Lynn Abalera, who plays Nurse Perla, one of the Filipina nurses on The Pitt. And we're about to hear from one more actress from the show. But before that, here's a music break with 7,000 Miles by Ruby Ibarra.

0: And that was the song 7,000 Miles by Ruby Ivara here on KPFA. Thanks for tuning in to Apex Express tonight, where our next guest is the actress Kristen Villanueva, who plays Nurse Princess De La Cruz, another Filipina nurse on the HBO Max medical show, The Pitt. Hi, Kristen. Welcome to Apex Express.
1: Hi, Isabel. Thanks for having me.
0: Absolutely. My first question for you is, how do you identify and what's your story?
1: I am Filipino-American. I was born and raised in Manila, Philippines, and I moved to the Washington, D.C. area when I was 15.
0: How did you get into becoming an actress?
1: Kind of by accident. When I moved to the States and I was at my new high school, I joined the drama program just because we didn't have that in my school in the Philippines, and that was something I've always been interested in. So yeah, I auditioned, and I didn't know that the drama teacher was a very serious one. Like, you either join the drama club or you play softball. You can't have both. So yeah, that's how I got introduced.
0: And at a young age, what kinds of films or movies really inspired you to pursue drama?
1: I don't think it inspired me to pursue drama, but my choice of movies, my favorite movies when I was younger is a little bit peculiar for an 8-year-old, for a 10-year-old. But I remember watching Kramer versus Kramer with Dustin Hoffman and Meryl Streep, and it having such an effect in my little 8-year-old self. I was so moved by it. And also Legends of the Fall with Anthony Hopkins, Aidan Quinn, and Brad Pitt. And like, what does a 10-year-old Filipino girl have anything in common with these turn of the century, 19th century, Montana cowboys? You know, it's just so random, but for some reason I just fell in love with it. Maybe I just fell in love with Brad Pitt, but yeah, those heavy dramas had an impact in me, even though I didn't know exactly what it was.
0: So you played Nurse Princess on the HBO Max medical show, The Pitt, and which at the time of this interview, we're, you know, getting towards the finale of season two very, very quickly. I've really been enjoying season two. And first of all, congratulations on winning Outstanding Performance by an Ensemble in a Drama Series. That's so incredible.
1: Thank you so much. Yeah, it's been a wild ride.
0: Yeah. Can I just say, Princess is such an energetic and confident character, and it's really fun watching you play a healthcare professional in such a hectic setting of an emergency room. What do you do to get in character of Princess?
1: Oh, that's a great question. She has such a vibrant energy when she's at the ED. And I don't need a lot to prep myself to get to that level because I'm just excited to be at the Warner Brothers lot, you know, and being on set and being with very kind people. So it doesn't take a lot to get in that mindset. Maybe if it's a 5:30 a.m. call, maybe I need a little bit more coffee to get there. But in terms of my emotion and excitement and energy, I don't need to do that much because, yeah, it's parallel in my real life and in Princess's life of just doing what they both want to do. But in terms of, I would say the differences, I wish I had Princess's confidence in my life more. You know, she's very confident in everything that she does. You know, she knows she's good and she isn't shy to show it. Because I think when she shows it, it's not to show, it's just to do, you know. So I wish I have more of that in my life.
0: For you, what's the most challenging part of playing Princess?
1: I would say, well, first the lines, the medical jargon and the technicality of things. So thankfully we have amazing med techs that are always right next to us, correcting us, you know, making us feel more confident, guiding us, answering all our questions. So yeah, making sure that I look like I know what I'm doing. So that would be, I would say, the hardest part.
0: Yeah, and on that note, like in many of her moments, Princess is so often mediating communication for medical information in so many different ways. How do you prepare for a role like that where you have to, I mean, you mentioned some things about needing to like look and act the part and you have some people helping you, but what are some other things that you do to really have you, you know, help practice sounding like a healthcare professional?
1: First, I Google everything. and then I make sure I'm able to explain it in my own words or whatever the procedure is. Don't ask me anything now because once I'm done filming, it leaves my brain. So yes, I research everything. And then when it comes to memorization, if it's the nurses have a lot of numbers. We may not have a lot of the long words, Latin words, medicine words that the doctors do, but we have to say a lot of different numbers, you know, BP 160 over 20, and all of that. So what I do is I would record the other people's lines, leave a space for my lines and just play it all day, every day. When I'm walking the dog, when I'm doing dishes, when I'm folding laundry, so I can get it in my body while I'm doing different things. Because I notice that if I'm just sitting down and memorizing my lines and then I get to set the next day and all of a sudden, you know, I'm given all these choreography and I'm moving or they change the choreography in the middle, that gets really tricky. So doing my lines while moving helps a lot. And then of course the things that I can Google as much as I can, but then I take advantage of having, like I said, the med techs on set. Then I ask them about, their emotional experiences behind procedures. So things I start with, okay, is this procedure an everyday thing? How often do you see it? How often do you deal with it? And then from there, I ask if it's something interesting that it's like they've only heard of. But never actually seen in practice. What would you do, right? Like they say, if you're not busy, you run to that room and watch it, that kind of thing. And if it's an emotional scene, then I ask them, how do you deal with these things, right? Then I get to hear their experiences and how they cope with it after the shift.
0: Did you know anything about medicine or the emergency room before this role?
1: No. No, I think I'm one of those very rare Filipinos that don't really have a lot of healthcare professionals in their families. I do have a cousin who's a radiologist, and my husband's side of family, there are a lot of nurses on that side, my mother-in-law included. But no, I have zero.
0: Oh, wow. So I watched some of your other interviews and I found it really interesting that you had talked about like telling your agent not to submit you to roles on nurses on projects unless it was specifically featured. Can you tell us more about that and how you navigate like the Filipino representation in medical shows, especially in the pit as an actress yourself?
1: Sure. I was getting a lot, but I wouldn't say a lot, but I would often get auditions for nurses in medical shows or non-medical shows. And I've played them before and I've been very grateful for those experiences. One of them was a movie opposite Susan Sarandon. So Susan Sarandon was also playing a nurse. So all of my scenes was with her. So those are very cool experiences. But because I've played them a number of times, then I told my agents at one point, hey, unless, like you said, the nurse part is more featured or has more lines other than yes, doctor, then sure, I would audition because I've done it. And I also didn't want to perpetuate that sad practice of, you know, okay, let's have one Filipino or one Asian nurse and check that box off. Cause it does feel that way. And, you know, it's just not the real world. So when the pit came and I saw the breakdown, it's a heftier breakdown for the part of Nurse Princess. I mean, and just looking at her name, Princess de la Cruz, I was like, somebody did the research. So I'm like, all right, okay, I'll put myself on tape for this.
0: Yeah, and I love how Princess as a character is written to be such a crucial part of the team. Very competent, very quick on her feet. Are there any ways where you yourself got to influence how Princess was portrayed, maybe beyond the script or, you know, in any ways that you could add to that character?
1: I think so. I'm not sure, but I have noticed that in season two, on the scripts, Princess's looks, eye rolls, stares were now written. Whereas before, I was just doing it. So yes, I think so. Because I didn't have a lot of lines. I still don't have a lot of lines, but that doesn't mean she doesn't have an opinion. And yeah, I was just being truthful in all those moments. So if I feel like something's off or, you know, I don't think Princess has a good poker face. So that made its way into the script recently.
0: Oh, I see. Well, the show primarily takes place in a hospital setting. But for you, when you're playing Princess, do you imagine what she does like outside of the hospital? Like who is she outside of work?
1: I think when there is an after party or somebody's birthday, someone's baptism, or, you know, I think she's the same. I think she's a work hard, party harder kind of girl. But I can also see her turning everything off and having a lot of deep, quiet solo time that she doesn't talk about much often.
0: Yeah, something so cool about Princess is the fact that she can apparently speak six languages. But I want to just talk about the fact that you, as Princess, code switch to Tagalog in many scenes, especially with Amy Lynn Abalera, who plays Nurse Perla. For you, can you tell the listeners how it feels for you switching from English to Tagalog?
1: Well, first off, the first word that comes to mind is it's fun. You know, you get to use that skill or use that used to be very familiar part of myself again. But I also feel extremely vulnerable because I don't get to do that often. I don't think I've acted once in Tagalog. But I can't remember any other significant roles where I was able to do that. So to do that, on the pit is, yeah, it's pretty vulnerable just in terms of, sharing that part of myself that I haven't shared really, acting wise, but it's also fun because it comes naturally and I get to, there's so many nuances that, I would think only Filipinos would get, but it's also so gratifying to hear from other folks who are not Filipinos that get it. You know, even though they don't understand the Filipino jokes, but they have their own version in their own culture. So it's really fun to hear that.
0: Just out of curiosity for you, how do you relate to Tagalog as a language? Do you speak it often?
1: I don't speak it often, unfortunately. I do still speak it with my family and we Zoom once, twice a week. But other than that, no, I don't speak it often. And it's kind of sad because I feel like some words are leaving my memory. But yeah.
0: Yeah, wow. So when they're written in the scripts, do you translate or are they already words in Tagalog that you already know?
1: When they're written in the script, they're written in English. And season one, I used to translate it for myself. And then season two, we have a coach who gave us a lot more options. But what's wonderful about working with the writers is they're not precious with their own phrases. They defer to us to translate it as close to the gist of, like, let's say it's a joke. But if I were to translate it in Tagalog word per word, it's not going to land the same way as it would in American, in English. Do you know what I mean? So they much rather have us say it in whatever's parallel in Tagalog. So yeah. And I applaud the writers for doing that because that's one of my pet peeves sometimes when I'm, you know, watching other shows translation of, It's not quite that, you know, or if it's too literal, then that's not how we talk.
0: Right. And putting that in the context of Princess as a character who is a polyglot, there are some moments where she speaks French and does sign language. How did you navigate these multilingual exchanges, communicating in different languages, essentially?
1: Oh, I look forward to it. I look forward to them so badly. It's one of the things I got really excited about auditioning for the part, because it was written in her breakdown that she speaks six languages. I personally don't, but I am so enamored by polyglots. Like, if I were to meet someone who can speak three languages plus, I follow them like a puppy. I don't know. I just find it so sexy and intriguing. And it's like something that I aspire to be, but just haven't had the time to do it. So yes, I look forward to them.
0: Yeah. And how do you practice? Like, did you have to practice some French and some ASL?
1: Oh, for the French, since there's only one line, we didn't hire a coach, but we did hire coaches for ASL. Oh yeah, I practiced the hell out of them. But there's also that nuance of how fluent or how good is your pronunciation for someone who doesn't speak it all the time. You know, you gotta like factor that in as well. But yes, I just practice it all the time.
0: Gotcha. And speaking of that, I love how Princess and Perla add some lighthearted humor and back and forths and gossip throughout the series. How do you switch from humorous moments to more serious ones?
1: I mean, you don't really think about it in life, right? Like one minute you're crying and then something happens and then you find it hilarious. You just go with the flow on set. You don't really ever plan, okay, this beat is a funny beat and this one is a dramatic beat. You don't. As long as you keep it honest, those colors would come out naturally.
0: The pit is very current. Like, there are so many current moments, like current events and everyday sort of issues mirrored in the series. But what is your experience working with a set and a story that feels like it is very much set in the everyday?
1: It hasn't been an issue. It's never, if anything, sometimes it's tougher because you can't escape the real world, right? It's not like when I get to do a Shakespeare comedy, there's a reprieve from, you know, the sad current events that are happening. So yeah, that's, I would say that's the only downside, but, there's a lot more upside to that, which is you get to present and work through real life situations. You know, that I'm happy that, a TV show like The Pit, you know, something that's made for entertainment, can actually dive into these really serious topics. And what I love about The Pit is that I don't think it's preachy. I don't think it tackles headlines of the day in a way that it makes you want to turn the TV off. If anything, it shows the repercussions on the everyday people. And hopefully audiences that don't have anything to do, like, I'll give you an example, like for nurses strikes, right? If you see that on the headline and you don't work, you're not a healthcare worker, you'll probably just, you know, skip that video or not read that article because you think it doesn't affect you. But hopefully by watching The Pit, you'll see, oh no, it will affect me. If God forbid I have to go to the hospital, if my loved one has to go to the hospital and you don't get seen for 10 hours, or there were mistakes in, you know, the medicine, or it's just not top care that you think you deserve. It's not because the nurses or the doctors or the staff are bad. They're understaffed, period. Right? They haven't had a day off in 12 days. So no, it's a privilege to be able to do a show, have a job that actually reflects what's happening in real life.
0: Yeah, thank you for sharing about that. And finally, I want to touch upon your work in general. As an actress, would you say there's something that you're most passionate about doing?
1: Ooh, are we talking about material or medium? I would say everything. I do miss doing plays. I haven't done a play since, my gosh, I think pre-COVID. So it's been a while. So I really love doing plays. I have more experience in theater than TV and film combined. A really good material is so inspiring to do, whether it be a classic, like Chekhov, or any new contemporary plays. You know, there's so many playwrights whose plays I want to do so badly. There's something electric about working on a brand new play when the playwright is in the room. But also, it's also really amazing to work on juicy Shakespearean tragedies. You know, when I get to play Shakespeare Ingenues, in those 3 hours, you've lived a lifetime. You know, usually in a Shakespearean comedy, you meet the ingenue before they fall in love. And then they fall in love, and then they get their hearts broken. And then by the end, they're kind of this new person who's a little bit more learned, but not the same 16-year-old that you met 3 hours ago. So getting to do those parts are complete joy.
0: I'm wondering, do you have a dream role that you'd like to play in the future, like either in theater or in film? Who would it be, and who would you like to work with?
1: I love this question. My imagination just starts going everywhere. Yes, my dream role for the theater would be Martha from Edward Albee's Who's Afraid of Virginia Woolf. I got to do that play a few years ago, but as Honey, as one of the other characters. But I would love to play Martha someday. Another theater role would be Arkadina from The Seagull, or Nina, but I think I've aged out of Nina. And in terms for like TV, gosh, I'm obsessed with Narcos. Obsessed. And I've written apart from if Narcos was ever to do a season about the Philippines, I have a role that I wrote for myself. Because you look at my face, like my face is too round and I'm too short and I smile too much for a show like Narcos or The Wire, which are like one of my top favorite TV shows. And I don't have a part for them because I don't look the part, but I found a way to write myself in Narcos season 5, Philippines.
0: One last question for you. These are such incredible answers. Thank you so much for sharing. One last question for you. Out of your entire acting career right now, what has been the most rewarding moment for you?
1: I mean, besides The Pit, mainly because of the reach and mainly because a lot of Filipino nurses have become so happy just to be seen and represented. And that means so, so much. Another role that I am most proud of is this play. I wouldn't even say play. It's more of a performance art piece called The Courtroom. The theater company called Waterwell produced it in New York. And The Courtroom is about a Filipino immigrant to the U.S. who accidentally voted when she was still only on a green card. So she wasn't supposed to vote, but she did not do it maliciously. So the play is about her filing appeal after appeal to stay in the U.S. and not be deported. So I'm pretty proud of that. We used the lines were straight out of the court transcripts, and I wish we can do it again, especially with the current climate.
0: Yeah, definitely. Well, thank you so much, Kristen, for sharing your story and all of your various experiences. Do you have anything else you'd like to share with our listeners?
1: Oh, just thank you so much for watching The Pit and, for all the nice words about the show and I hope you keep watching.
0: And that was Kristen Villanueva, who plays Nurse Princess De La Cruz on The Pitt, which just released its season 2 finale last week at this time. Please check out our website, kpfa.org/program/Apex Express, to find out more about our show and our two guests tonight, Kristen and Amy Lynn. We thank all of you listeners out there. Keep resisting, keep organizing, keep creating and sharing your visions with the world. Your voices are important. Apex Express is produced by Ayame Keen Lee, Anuj Vaidya, Cheryl Truong, Jelena Keen Lee, Miko Lee, Miata Tan, Preeti Mangala Shekhar, and Swati Rayasam. Tonight's show was produced and edited by me, Isabel Lee. Have a great evening, and thanks so much for listening.

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0: Welcome to Lucas Focus. I'm Barbara Bernstein, your host for this weekly conversation about our place on the planet. 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And thanks for supporting community-powered radio. Portland has some of the worst air quality in the country, and it's mainly due to the exhaust from diesel trucks. In California, diesel trucks are required to have filtered engines, which remove 90% of the microparticles that are emitted from burning diesel. But Oregon has no such requirement, and so the resulting pollution, known as black carbon, rains down on largely marginalized communities throughout the city. Today we talk with Patsy Kohlberg, who's with Oregon Physician for Social Responsibility in Portland Clean Air. She's going to give us a primer on what black carbon is and why it's so dangerous and how we can find ways to reduce its disastrous impacts on our communities. Patsy, welcome to Lucas Focus.
1: Great to be here, Barbara. Thank you for dragging me back into the station. I haven't been sitting in front of a hot mic for a few years, so it's wonderful.
0: Well, Patsy was the engineer for Lucas Focus for a long time prior to COVID. So, Patsy, it's nice to be on the same side of the double glass window with you.
1: Yeah, absolutely. Thank you for that introduction. I'm going to tell you what I'm going to tell you, which is that, diesel particulate's very bad. We have a terrible environment here in Portland. It's a social justice issue. The regulatory structure is pretty ineffective in addressing the problem, but solutions exist, and the science and technology is there, but you have so much resistance from the fossil fuel industry that's really put the kibosh on those solutions, and it's worse now, as everyone knows, under our current administration.
0: So let's talk a little bit about what black carbon is. I actually first heard that term when I was doing, my documentary about renewable fuel, or so-called renewable fuel. And people from both sides of the aisle were talking about black carbon as being this really bad thing. So I had never heard the term before. So I think a lot of listeners probably haven't heard it either. So first of all, what is black carbon?
1: Yeah, it goes by diesel particulate, soot, black carbon, diesel exhaust. That's all the kind of the same thing. And it is a really, really, really tiny particles that are generated from incomplete combustion in the diesel engines. And they are so tiny that they get carried very deep into the lungs when you breathe them in. And they're much tinier. Probably 80 to 90% of these particles are actually smaller than what a lot of people in the environmental community are already familiar with, which is the PM2.5. Diesel particulate is much smaller. It isn't picked up, for example, by the purple air monitors, and the PM2.5 is often used as a proxy for air quality, and it's completely, it cannot pick up diesel particulate. Diesel particulate is, the problem with it is that all this stuff, like more than, dozens and dozens of other things like VOCs, like lead, like polyaromatic hydrocarbons, all these carcinogens and neurotoxins and things that affect birth outcomes adhere to these particles, and then they get breathed very deep into the lungs. Just a couple of statistics about health effects, because people may already know this. I don't know. There was a 2004 study that was actually done for the waste management industry, RAG, which found that diesel exhaust was 100 times more toxic than regular gasoline exhaust.
0: Well, why is it that we didn't know? It seems like we didn't know about black carbon for a long time. So is it just that it's really hard to detect, or was it just something that was ignored?
1: That's a good question, and I'm not sure how to answer it. I mean, it's not something that DEQ looks for. I mean, you can ask me, how many diesel particulate air quality monitors do we have in Portland? Zero. We don't have any. So we don't, the EPA periodically comes in and takes measurements, but Why it hasn't been more carefully regulated is, I think it's been industry pushback.
0: So I just wonder how long it's been known as a factor. I mean, PM2.5 actually is a relatively new problem.
1: Right.
0: It's something that I'm not sure how many years, but it's in the time that I've been working on environmental issues, I'd say it started becoming an issue somewhere after I actually started getting interested in covering the environment.
1: Yeah, I think black carbon, I think they've known about it for decades. But, I mean, the EPA did one good thing, which was that they, on the regulatory side, was back in the early aughts, they elaborated this law about the trucks had to be, the diesel trucks after 2007, it's a little more complicated than that, but had to have particulate filters. And so any truck that, diesel truck that's manufactured at roughly after 2007, the emissions are much, much, much reduced. So I think EPA was already back in the 20th century, was already aware. But it didn't really filter into my consciousness probably until the last few years.
0: Well, people would say, oh, 2007, that was a long time ago. The truck should be clean by now. But I guess diesel trucks are kind of like medieval castles. They last for a really long time.
1: 20 to 30 years. Yeah, they're very durable. And
0: That's a sticking point.
1: Well, yes, it is. There are a lot of pre-2007 trucks that are still out there. I can give you some statistics on that. I wanted to say a couple more things just about the health effects. It was designated by the International Agency for Research on Cancer as a known carcinogen, and that was already 25 years ago. There was a 2005 Clean Air Task Force study in Portland that found that black carbon was producing six times more cancer, an estimated six times more cancer than all the other airborne carcinogens. So this has been on the radar of EPA anyway for quite a while.
0: How about Oregon DEQ, Department of Environmental Quality?
1: Yeah. And in fact, they've written quite a bit about black carbon. And they estimated, in fact, that the economic cost for the healthcare expenditures related to the damage done by black carbon is annually $1.6 billion. So this is not a cheap problem.
0: Well, let's talk about why these trucks are still on the road. I mean, if this is known to be such an issue and the trucks, they stopped manufacturing these trucks 19 years ago, why can't we get the dirty trucks off the road? It seems like in California they're doing that.
1: Well, yeah, California passed a law, and that was in, 2000? Well, it went into effect, I think, in 2022, which basically banned all trucks without a filter. But even the filtered trucks couldn't operate there except in certain areas. So really what they have in California is zero emission trucks. And they have kind of cornered that market.
0: So what is zero emission trucks?
1: A zero emission truck is an electric truck, basically.
0: And so there aren't that many of them relative to all the old diesel trucks still for a number of reasons.
1: Well, in Portland, we estimate, and this is Portland Clean Air data, that probably a third of the trucks operating in the Portland area are unfiltered. There's those older unfiltered trucks, and most of those are commercial short haul trucks. And they're the ones that are really, and a lot of them are in these very small fleets, and they're the ones who are producing the diesel pollution that we're affected by.
0: So the unfortunate issue here is the big guys are actually cleaner than the small guys who don't have the resources to replace their fleets.
1: I think there's a big loophole. Let me go back to the what they did try to do here. There was HB 2007, passed by the Oregon legislature in 2019. The intent was to ban unfiltered trucks in the Tri-County area. So it basically set up some deadlines, and so by 2029, basically, you cannot register an unfiltered truck in the Tri-County area. And the retrofits cost $10,000 to $30,000. They're not cheap.
0: That bill passed?
1: That bill passed.
0: So that's the law. So we actually, in 3 years, we should be clean, right?
1: No. I wish. The problem, there are two big loopholes. One is that you can, companies simply can register outside the Tri-County area and then bring their trucks in. And the other is that this rule does not apply to fleets of five or fewer trucks. And that turns out to be, Portland Clean Air estimates, maybe 80, 90% of the trucks operating in the area. So it's not going to get us there. And those small companies could really go broke trying to replace four trucks at $200,000 a pop. You know, that's pretty expensive. Now, the other thing that Oregon did, modeled after California, was they had their own clean truck rule, which mandates an increasing percentage of sales of diesel trucks of big trucks in Oregon have to be electric vehicles. And this, Washington has that same law in California. But due to pressure from the industry, those deadlines were pushed back about a year ago. And right now, the deadline, 2028, 7 to 11% of the truck sales in Oregon have to be zero emission. And then by 2035, 55%. That still doesn't get us too far. But the interesting thing to me that I discovered just the other day was that in 2023, the DEQ says that 13% of the sales in Oregon were already electric vehicles, which is ahead of the deadlines they've set. So it doesn't make sense to me that there's a problem on the supply side.
0: These deadlines kind of remind me of the deadlines around drawing down the critical energy infrastructure hub tanks. I just feel like we push these really horrible problems just off into the future and continue to bear the brunt. Well, the people that are really bearing the brunt of this are not the people who are doing the legislating.
1: That's correct. Yeah, absolutely. And we can come back and talk about the CEI hub, too. That's an interesting issue. There are other issues with the electric trucks, too, is the huge investment up front, although they're cheaper to operate over time. But you have all the issues with the rare earths and the other minerals that are needed for the batteries and other components. And I think you've probably talked about this on your show before.
0: A few times, yes.
1: Yeah, I mean the toxic and radioactive contamination, the despoilation of agricultural lands, the mining that takes place on indigenous ancestral lands, the health problems and the human traffic. I mean, they're just a million problems. And what you don't want is that whole rare earth mineral mining issue just become the same sort of problem that petroleum extraction was in terms of the price that the Global South has to pay.
0: And you're listening to Locus Focus on KBOO Community Radio in Portland, Oregon, sales stations KBFG, LPFM, QDX, LPFM, KMUN and KCBB in Astoria, Oregon, KCEI in Taos, New Mexico, Radio Free Moscow in Idaho, and Radio Tacoma. And today we're talking with Patsy Kohlberg, who's with Oregon Physicians for Social Responsibility and Portland Clean Air, and we're talking about the dangers of black carbon. It seems like this problem has gotten so much worse in a lot of ways because of who's president now. And we've just gone down a deep chute into ignoring all these problems and just being at the bidding of the fossil fuel industry. But I want to try to look at who's behind Oregon's lack of will to really move on this issue.
1: Well, I think, DEQ gets, I think, an unfair share of complaints about DEQ not doing enough and DEQ doesn't care and on and on and on. But I think DEQ operates within a regulatory framework not of their choosing, number one. And number two, they're not adequately funding and they're facing big cuts right now. I've talked with a number of people at DEQ about the black carbon issue, and they understand that it's a big problem, would like to do a lot more, would love to partner with the city, and we can talk about ways that can happen. But I think they just haven't had the bandwidth. But there are other issues with the regulatory apparatus. One is that there is no monitoring. I think we talked about that just a few minutes ago. They're not monitoring diesel pollution. So we really don't, you know, only when the EPA periodically comes in and measures. And I, who knows when they're going to do that again.
0: Do they have the means to monitor DEQ for black carbon?
1: Yeah, I imagine that they do periodically. Now, it's interesting, Portland Clean Air, they actually purchased a regulatory grade diesel particulate monitor, and they are out there mapping where the diesel particulate is, how far it travels, what neighborhoods are affected.
0: Actually, let's talk a bit more about what neighborhoods are affected, because that's another part of the injustice of all of this.
1: Well, the diesel particulate tends to center around the major highways and freeways. So you're talking about the I-5 corridor, the I-84 corridor, the 205 corridor, but also the biggest concentration is really downtown because of all the traffic, and then going east, probably south of the Alameda Ridge and north of Hawthorne, and then out to about 30th. So that's kind of this, we call it the blob, the diesel particulate blob. And so it's this kind of narrow area. And you're talking about, well, the downtown neighborhoods plus those that are just north and south of the I-84 corridor. And then you get out past 30th, and it tends to dissipate more. But there are also many houseless communities along there. I think it's 40% of low-income people of color communities, houseless communities, immigrant communities live within 1.2 miles of the biggest sources of particulate.
0: It's kind of interesting to think, because I think, actually, I'm not sure the people who live at 30th and Hawthorne are aware that they live in a really bad air. We're familiar with it being a real issue in parts
1: right.
0: of North Portland.
1: That's right.
0: And in parts of Northeast Portland.
1: Right.
0: But Southeast Portland, I think, has always felt a little bit protected. Now, down where you and I live in Sellwood, we're in clean air, right?
1: Well, we've got the
0: Sellwood Bridge.
1: Well, and we've got McLaughlin, 99 East, you know, running down, and it produces more than I would like to think about. But Portland Clean Air is working with about 10 neighborhood associations, including a bunch of those in inner Northeast and inner Southeast, to put pressure on some of the owners of some of these big and small fleets in Portland to clean up their act and to even partner with them, because there are a bunch of resources out there for electrifying your fleet.
0: And it's kind of an interesting contradiction. I'm thinking about also like the metal recycling business, which is really toxic. And it's a lot of small businesses, and there have been bad fires and stuff, particularly affected the Culley neighborhood for a while. And on the one hand, we, you know, want to support small business, and this seems like this is a problem that's being created mostly by small business. And on the other hand, a lot of the small businesses seem, I'm not sure what their reasoning is. Some of it may be ignorant. Some of it may just be they don't want to deal with it. Some of it may be like an evil. I mean, who knows? But I think that we have to get beyond this thing of big business bad, good business, small business good. And I wonder how we look through a different lens to sort of figure out how to solve this issue with small businesses being mostly liable for the pollution.
1: Well, I think you have to, I think that probably the vast majority of those owners would love to have an electric fleet and would like to not be part of the problem. And I think the way to approach them is with resources and information. And partner with them. There's actually a nonprofit business. It was started by a group of businesses which exists solely for the purpose of helping small fleets electrify, you know, and it goes in and helps them, you know, make up a plan and make up a financial plan and how to, you know, figure out their infrastructure needs and their costs over time. And, you know, there are resources out there, but, you know, people have to be aware of them.
0: I was thinking about this. I don't want to call it smugness, but there's a certain kind of almost complacency for those of us who drive electric vehicles now.
1: Oh, yeah.
0: And, I mean, it's an interesting phenomenon. Like, I just went to the beach on Friday, and we went in an electric car, and we were so happy we didn't have to pay $6 a gallon for gas, among
1: right.
0: other things.
1: Right.
0: But I think it also – and I think that there's some environmental improvements in driving electric cars. There's still issues about tire shedding and some other things.
1: Oh, yeah.
0: And, of course, the lithium batteries, which you mentioned. But – I'm thinking about truck fleets and how they if they could embrace electric technology and if it were as accessible to get an electric car, which is a lot cheaper than an electric
1: right.
0: truck. I just wonder if that mentality would change and these truck drivers would feel so much better about themselves.
1: Well, I mean, you bring up an issue that I neglected to mention. This is a real occupational health issue for those drivers, for those – even for those owners who may be, you know, at their, you know, their warehouse and standing around while these trucks are idling and breathing in all this stuff. So there's also that kind of impetus to clean up your fleet.
0: Well, I want to talk about some of the options. I mean, you talk about electrification of the fleet, which sounds like it's the best, but there's another option that has been thrown out, particularly by our mayor, who owns a fleet of so-called renewable diesel trucks.
1: Right. And renewable diesel is a very interesting and controversial subject. So I'm happy to spend
0: let's
1: a lot
0: dig into it.
1: Yeah, let's dig into it. The city actually did this renewable diesel regulation. So what that requires is that by 2026, half of the diesel in Portland that's sold in Portland has to be what they call R99, which is just a 99% renewable diesel. By 2030, all of the diesel

0: fraction of the amount needed to produce the amount, you know, of renewable diesel that we might need. There's only a fraction of those feedstocks available, and there just isn't going to be enough. So then you have to go to other feedstocks, and the biggest growing one, of course, is soy. Soy is not a low-carbon feedstock. And I was thinking about this because the regulation is that a soy-based renewable diesel could not be sold in Portland by law. I have no idea how they're going to police that and figure that out.
1: Well, that's one of the things that really concerns me and confuses me, because I think there's a lot of glossing over about renewable stocks. Now, let's go out to Port Westward, out north of here, on the way to Astoria, where they want to build, Energy wants to build a renewable diesel refinery on pristine farmland. That's another issue for another show. But what was interesting is that when I talked to people out there, it seems like NEXT has no idea what feedstock they're going to be using. They've gone from one to another over the last 5 or 6 years. And they started out, it was going to be renewable. I mean, things that were what you're describing, like used cooking oil and stuff like that. But it seems that it's a lot, to me, it's like vaporware. It doesn't really exist, what they're talking about.
0: Right. Well, soy is the fastest growing feedstock. But there are going to be limits there too, and I think the market predictions that I've seen suggest that palm oil is, because it's
1: and
0: easy,
1: it's the worst of all of
0: the
1: them.
0: The worst of them all. I had one really interesting, here we go. Let's see. Well, the global production of renewable increased sixfold over the 10 years ending in 2024. And the U.S. Energy Information Agency said that the renewable diesel that was used in 2022 nationwide would have required 10 times the total U.S. production of oils, or 80% of global production of all oils.
1: We're talking about food oils.
0: Let me back up. That might have been confusing. If we had been using nothing but renewable diesel in 2022, we would have consumed 80% of all the food oils produced globally in that year. So you get a sense of the magnitude of the problem.
1: And then the other part of it that's another part of the problem is that a lot of these companies have signed pledges that they're not going to use palm oil. So they don't use palm oil. They use soy oil. And then the cookie manufacturers or whoever that have been using soy oil get priced out because the fossil fuel aspects of soy oil make it drive up the price a lot. So then these other food producers are going to start using palm oil because it's cheaper. So it seems like you just keep compounding the problems.
0: Right. Yeah. And soy is not that great itself. I mean, if you want to get into the really big controversy about the greenhouse gas emissions of these feedstocks, I think, and Richard Plevin, the Portland Clean Air, has been, Greg Bourget there has been working with Richard Plevin to try to kind of pin down what, you know, what is,
1: I say who is Richard
0: Plevin? He's a retired scientist. I don't remember exactly.
1: I'm trying to remember too what his field is. He knows a lot about a lot of things.
0: He's been a huge critic of the renewable diesel feedstock issue, and the renewable diesel is very, very sexy right now, and the EPA, the Department of Energy, they're really, really pushing it. And I think what Richard Plevin would say, I hope I'm not putting words in his mouth, but that the life cycle analyses of the greenhouse gas emissions of these various renewable diesels, they're so uncertain. There are so many variables that it's really hard to say anything with certainty about what the net greenhouse gas production is. That's kind of the bottom line.
1: Well, I talked to him a couple of years ago for my documentary, and he was basically saying that it's all based on models.
0: That's correct.
1: It depends

0: and what your model is. And all these models are kind of pie-in-the-sky models for making renewable diesel look more attractive.
1: Well, let me – and he's exactly right, of course. He's
0: he knows, yes.
1: He knows. But let me just mention one study in particular that I think is the source for this commonly – elaborated statistic about renewable diesel that it reduces greenhouse gases, net greenhouse gases by, you know, 50 to 70% or something. You've encountered that statistic.
0: Yeah.
1: I think that comes from this paper that I see cited that came out of the Argonne National Laboratory, which is a laboratory housed within the U.S. Department of Energy, which is really gung-ho on renewable diesel. So that's already a problem. And this study gave the range of 40 to 70% reduction in greenhouse gases. But you look at the study. I looked at the study. All they did was they looked at corn and soy and carinata. I don't know what that is. And there were many problems with the study. One is that it was all based on U.S. agricultural practices, not how these things are grown in the global south or in other areas. But another thing that they did was that they used a 100-year global warming potential factor. And without getting into the too much into the weeds of the science of that, that 100-year global warming potential factor, the Intergovernmental Panel on Climate Change cautioned against using the 100-year and said you really should, in these models, you really should be using the 20-year. Because that is a more accurate picture of the dispersion and the degradation of these greenhouse gases, particularly methane. You wanted me to say that, didn't you?
0: Yeah, I was feeding you the line.
1: Yeah, and methane, you know, the global warming potential of methane shows it to be at 20 years 85 times the global warming potential of carbon dioxide. At 100 years, it's 30. That's almost a threefold difference. So you really, really undercount. And if you put that into your model, that's already a huge, makes a huge difference. And the other thing that this study claimed was that the tailpipe emissions were offset by the feedstock growth. But, you know, tailpipe emissions come out and are dispersed in the air, you know, within a matter of hours. And to have them to make the argument that they're going to be offset by something that takes 20 years to grow, it's just not good science.
0: And you're listening to Locus Focus, which we have good science here, at KBOO Community Radio in Portland, Oregon, Seattle stations KBFG, LPFM, KODX, LPFM, KMUN and KCB in Astoria, Oregon, KCEI in Taos, New Mexico, Radio from Moscow and Idaho, and Radio Tacoma. And today we're talking with Patsy Kohlberg with Oregon Physicians for Social Responsibility in Portland Clean Air about the dangers of black carbon. And we're on talking right now a lot about renewable diesel, which is an interesting controversy. Now, besides the fact that it's hard to really state and make sure that renewable diesel is, in fact, a lower carbon emission than conventional diesel. The other issue that I've also heard people complain about is that it's not really that much less of a pollutant. And some of the question is around black carbon, because a lot of people, like, for instance, our mayor, who's a big proponent of renewable diesel fleets, would say, well, there's no black carbon coming out of renewable diesel.
1: No. No, the studies that I've seen is that it cuts those emissions by about 25% compared to the filters cutting 90%.
0: And interestingly, this woman, Ann Alexander, who I interviewed down in the Bay Area a couple years ago, and she talked about how actually when you burn renewable diesel, you used to use more. It has lower mileage, so you have to use more of it.
1: Yeah.
0: So that offsets the
1: A little bit.
0: So you're basically coming out with no advantage at all about the pollutants.
1: Not much advantage. And of course, I think you've already alluded to the fact that the refineries are hideously polluting for those frontline communities and that they're – renewable diesel is just as flammable and explosive as regular diesel, and we don't want it in our tanks at the CEI hub. It doesn't, there's no advantage there at all. So, and the worst part of all of this, I, to me, in terms of promoting renewable diesel as a short-term solution, I mean, it does provide some benefit, but it also kind of locks us in to those fossil fuel companies who are really wanting to pivot to renewable diesel so they don't have to shut their refineries down, basically. And, you know, they can continue to make profits on the back of the environment and the public health.
0: Yeah, I am thinking about these two refineries in the Bay Area that shut down beginning of COVID because there was such a drop in the use of gasoline and diesel for that matter. And then, lo and behold, they reopened as renewable diesel refineries. And it's the same infrastructure. It's the same pollution. And I understand from people who live on the fence line that it uses three times as much hydrogen, which is the most flammable, dangerous part. Right. That's what caused the big fire in Richmond Chevron in 2012. So it really does seem like it's very clear that the fossil fuel industry is just trying to, you know, avert your eyes. And we're doing a good thing now.
1: Yes, I think that's exactly right.
0: Let's get back to electrification because you mentioned, I mean, I think a couple of the gnarliest things about electrification, well, there's the infrastructure, which of course, if somebody were different or president now, we probably already be on the way to having what they call I-5 between Seattle and L.A. is the electric highway because there's so many charging stations. Like, I'm going out to Eastern Oregon next month. I'm going, the person I'm going out with has a gasoline-powered car. We have to go out there. There's no charging stations that are east of Hood River. So that's one of the problems is getting the infrastructure
1: up. That's right.
0: And then the other problems are inherent to the problems of the way that electrification works right now, which is around lithium-ion batteries. And lithium is not the worst aspect, not the worst element. Cobalt is even worse.
1: Yeah.
0: So it's like what we also need to be looking at is improving the batteries. And I've heard great stories about all these alternative to lithium-ion batteries. My favorite one, I'm not sure it would work in a car, is made from farm waste. And I'm not exactly sure what that is, but it's, I think it's mostly like slash from farms. So it'd be made from, it's kind of like my compost tea where I have a lot of grass cuttings in it on a much bigger scale. And it's that and carbon. And the batteries are supposed to last for 30 years, and then you just recycle. You compost the farm waste, and you take the carbon out and put in a new battery. And then I was talking to this guy in Washington, D.C. a couple of years ago who knows a lot more about this stuff than I do, and I mentioned that to him. He said there's even better ones. I mean, so there's all these battery options that are kind of almost on the shelf.
1: Right.
0: And I wonder how we get there and we start talking about what the options are to lithium-ion batteries so that we can really look at an electrical future that's really a clean future.
1: Yeah, I think it's very hard in this environment with the pressures on the EPA and what the Department of Energy and their disinterest or actually sabotaging clean energy. Sabotage may be the wrong word.
0: They're very antagonistic
1: and
0: to it.
1: Yeah, I mean, they're just withdrawing all the funding, and that's a big problem.
0: I think they are sabotaging it, actually, when you think about it. I mean, they cut all this funding for all these projects that were funded by the Biden administration.
1: Yeah. But there's another set of solutions, temporary solutions, that I think are really interesting. And these are a particular solution. I'm thinking of zero emission zones or low emission zones that I wanted to talk a little bit about. They're pretty popular. They're much more popular in Europe. London has in particular has initiated this kind of a regulation. And the reason that I think that I like to talk about it is it's something that the city can do. I mean, DEQ is in charge of air quality, but these are zoning issues, and this is within the city's purview. And in fact, when I started looking at it, they have already piloted a low emission zone regulation, which just concluded in the fall, last fall, 2025, where they took a particular area in downtown Portland and they made it unlawful, basically, for a truck to park in a truck loading zone unless it were a zero-emission vehicle. So that's a one kind of setting out a particular area where every truck is banned unless it has a filter or it's a zero-emission vehicle. Now, they did that in London, and then they actually looked at, they did it through license plates, and they had cameras, and you just couldn't drive a truck into London without some, you know, camera snapping your license plate and then looking to see if you were an electric vehicle or not. And if you weren't, you had to pay these big fines. And then they, you know, see, my notes are all screwed up. They did a study to look at what effect that had on the air in London. And what they found was that there was a 44% reduction in nitrogen dioxide, which is a major pollutant. That's huge.
0: That's the NOx we talk about?
1: Yeah. Well, NO2 is one of the NOXs. Yeah. Yeah, exactly. And they also found over that period of time, this was 2017 to 2020 in London, an 8% decrease in respiratory issues among the population. So this is a really, to me, is a really interesting approach to banning, basically only permitting electric vehicles in certain sensitive areas where there's been a lot of diesel pollution. And you find, for example, TriMet has actually introduced that kind of a thing. By they did a study to look at where their buses were contributing most, had the highest contribution to diesel pollution. And on those routes, that's where they put their electric buses. So it's a way of sort of identifying areas that are heavily polluted and keeping your diesel polluters out of that area. And then that, of course, puts pressure on the vehicles, the owners that want to have their trucks in those areas to electrify.
0: So how much further do you think Portland could go with those, that kind of enforcement?
1: I don't know. I just read their executive summary of that pilot project, and sort of at the end they say, you know, well, our next steps are basically to find money. Yeah, it's, you know, because it takes money. You know, and I'm thinking, okay, here's something maybe we should spend our PSEF funds on.
0: Maybe. I mean, which is, I mean, and that's a really, that's for another show actually to get into that. But I do think that while it's really a lot of concern that the PSEF money, which is so much more than people expected, this is the Portland Clean Energy Fund money, that, so everybody, not everybody, several people in city council and in the city government want to just grab at that money for anything.
1: Yeah.
0: And so people being very protective of it for understandable ways. But I do think it would be helpful to start thinking a little bit more expansively about what environmental protection is.
1: Oh, I agree completely. And I think, you know, diesel exhaust is also a big contributor to global warming. I don't think I said that. It's either, depending on who you read, it's either the second or third biggest contributor to global warming after carbon dioxide. You know, I don't know if methane is second, or probably methane is second. You know, it's a big deal, and it's a perfect, to me, the exact kind of thing that we should be using our PSEF funds for, is to getting our diesel fleets out of our city, getting those fleets electrified, helping those small business owners to clean up, sparing their workers, sparing the residents who are in that blob.
0: And we get back to the whole problem that electric trucks are extremely expensive.
1: Yes.
0: I mean, compared to electric cars are getting to be not that much more expensive than gas cars, and in some cases, though not as much now since all the rebates were removed by Trump, but when I bought my electric car, it was the cheapest car I ever bought because of all the rebates that were happening. So I just think that there needs to be some way that electrical vehicles can become more accessible.
1: Well, I think it's going to require subsidies. because, again, for not even a big long-haul truck, but a box truck can be up to $200,000. And it's a big investment for a small company to make. But if we had monies that could go toward those upfront investments, that would be huge.
0: Because the other part of it is once somebody drives an electric vehicle, and I've never driven an electric truck, but I've heard about it, it's an amazing experience driving because it's so much more responsive than a gas-powered car is. And there's so many other things about it. I mean, I felt like when I got my car, it was kind of like driving a sewing machine, the way you have control over the foot pedal.
1: Huh.
0: And so I just feel like I have a lot more control. And I've heard for electric trucks where, I mean, driving a truck, you even feel less control over the vehicle than you would of a car, that it is a really good driving experience. Yeah.
1: Well, the problem with the big electric trucks are really range, and there are some power issues, you know, where they don't have the same oomph as a regular diesel truck. And that, I think, is a problem, particularly for long haul. But we're not talking about long haul here. We don't need that kind of power within the city, nor do we need the range.
0: And you're listening to Locus Focus on KBOO Community Radio in Portland, Oregon, Salem Stations, KBFG LPFM, KODX LPFM, KMUN and KCBV in Astoria, Oregon, KCEI in Taos, New Mexico, Radio Free Moscow in Idaho, and Radio Tacoma. And today we're talking with Patsy Culber, who's with Oregon Physicians for Social Responsibility and Portland Clean Air. We're talking about the dangers of black carbon and how to get off of fossil diesel and the unfiltered fossil diesel trucks and get to a much more of a renewable and clean future. And so I want to leap to something we sort of alluded to. We mentioned the Critical Energy Infrastructure Hub, which I'm starting to really want to refer to as the tank farms full of toxic materials that align the river and Highway 30. Because that's this big debate going on right now about how do we draw them down? How do we move them? They're on an earthquake zone and liquefaction zones so that if there's an earthquake, the tanks are going to blow up basically and set everything on fire and blow into the river. And it's just going to be a disaster. I don't think we can even imagine. So meanwhile, we're not doing much to really move in dealing with it. And one of the things that's real frustrating to me is there's a lot of talk about, well, we're going to replace the fossil diesel in these tanks with renewable diesel.
1: As if that solves some problem.
0: And that's being used as an excuse not to shut down the CEI.
1: Huh? I know. No, I understand that, and that's probably the biggest downside of advocating for renewable diesel, aside from all the other things that we talked about, as a short-term solution for reducing diesel particulate, is that it gives ammunition to people like Zenith to transform themselves into this renewable energy, renewable diesel firm. And, you know, over the long run, that's just not going to be a good solution for us.
0: And then another concern, another excuse for keeping the critical energy infrastructure where it is to do with so-called sustainable aviation fuel, which mm-hmm. is supposedly the aviation fuel of the future. And it's renewable fuel, 50%, and 50% conventional diesel fuel.
1: Right.
0: So I just think that these are things that are not being really talked about openly on the city level, and I wonder how we raise some ruckus about this.
1: Well, I think that we should hit on the issue of the black carbon more. That's one thing. And all the diesel traffic in and around the CEI hub, I think, is a real big problem. And I think it contributes to the diesel, probably significantly to the diesel pollution in the Portland area. And I think we should talk about, I would like to see the CEI hub become a diesel-free zone, you know, a zero emission zone. That would be interesting.
0: I'd like to see it become a riparian zone again.
1: Well, that would be even better, wouldn't it?
0: Down the line somewhere.
1: Yeah. But yeah. I think that in terms of the really big issues, which are the fact that it's on this soil, it's going to liquefy and it's going to be a mega disaster when we have an earthquake, that the renewable fuels don't help. We should be really drawing down and not having explosive materials in this hazardous zone. And renewable diesel just has no advantages that way.
0: Well, it seems to me that the city council, which I think is receptive a lot more than any past city council we've had, and some of the city staff, really receptive, some of the city staff is holdovers from the old regime, and then we have Mr. Renewable Diesel Mayor. And I just wonder how we get this conversation, we further this conversation at the city council level, because I know people who are going and meeting with every city councilor and talking about all these issues, but I'm still wondering what kind of fuel do we need, political fuel to and information to share that might actually start to change hearts and minds?
1: Well, I wonder if a public health approach would be something that would get people's attention more. I mean, when you're talking about that, what did I say, $1.6 billion a year on unnecessary health care costs? You know, who's bearing that? That cost. I mean, that's spread pretty widely. I mean, it's reflected in increased healthcare premiums. And I'm not even talking about the human suffering or, you know, there's days lost at school, days lost at work. It's a drain on our productivity. It really is a drain on the entire economy in the Portland area. And I'm wondering if that kind of approach, that kind of argument would be more interesting to
0: people.
1: Well,
0: I remember hearing you at a Rumble on the River a few months back, and you brought up black carbon, and it was new information for almost everybody there. And I just kind of remember looking around, and people's eyes were kind of like opening wide. And we all came away from that Rumble thinking, this is something we really have to work on. So, hey, Patsy, would you like to lead the charge?
1: Well, you know, Portland,
0: you are a doctor.
1: Portland Clean Air, you know, I'm working with them. We're going to be doing a major informational paper on black carbon and the various solutions and the trucking industry in particular. So there's going to be a lot more information coming out. And Portland Clean Air is also mapping this issue in Portland so people will have a better sense of where, you know, where they're at risk and where maybe they don't have to worry. So that's one thing. And we also have a lot of neighborhood associations who are pretty up in arms about their exposure and want to start pressuring, you know, these fleet owners.
0: I'm thinking about all the community forums that were that happened when Zenith came to town, culminating in this huge one at the University of Portland, where there were hundreds of people who filled that hall.
1: I remember.
0: And I'm thinking it's time maybe to do some more community forums.
1: Well, the rumbles have been great, you know, in that way.
0: That's what I was thinking about, having a rumble that's specifically about public health issues related to the CEI and to all of this stuff.
1: Well, Barbara, you're on the rumble planning team, so you get to decide, right?
0: I guess we do. Okay, I'll go to a meeting tomorrow with the new mission.
1: Yeah. We can get Richard Plevin maybe to.
0: Yeah, well, he's hard. I've tried to land him on rumbles. He's really hard. He doesn't like public speaking, but then he comes in front of city council. He was great a year and a half ago, and he was testifying, and he's great. So I haven't quite figured out what his personal issues are, but at least he's a resource.
1: He's a resource. He's a good ally, and we're fortunate to have his expertise. And
0: so any other ideas of how people can get involved?
1: Well, if you want to be involved with the project that Portland Clean Air is involved with, the neighborhood associations, you just can go to portlandcleanair.org. There's a ton of reports there that Greg Bourget has written with more statistics and facts and more information than you really would want to know, that it's in various reports there. And there are ways to get involved. For example, if you have an electric car, they need electric car drivers to mount some of their mobile emission detectors and to drive around, you know, and help map out. They've got a VOC monitor, an industrial grade VOC monitor, an industrial grade black carbon monitor.
0: So if you have an electric car, you're not contributing to the pollution, so therefore you're a neutral monitor?
1: Well, I think I'm trying to remember what Greg told me now. There's something, they can't use a gas-powered vehicle because of its own particular emissions, I guess. And so they need an electric cars to drive around with these monitors mounted on the top.
0: I'll have to think about that.
1: Yeah.
0: I mean, I know that whenever I'm driving, particularly when I'm going downtown, and I start smelling all this horrible stuff, and I think, it's not me.
1: Right.
0: It's really, because sometimes in the past it was me.
1: Right.
0: Well, Patsy, it's great having you on.
1: Thanks so much for letting us
0: know more about black carbon.
1: Yeah. Thank you very much for having me.
0: Sure. We've been talking with Patsy Kullberg, who is with Oregon Physicians for Social Responsibility and Portland Clean Air. And you've been listening to Locus Focus on KBOO Community Radio in Portland, Oregon, Seattle stations KBFG LPFM and KODX LPFM, KMUN and KCB in Astoria, Oregon, KZEI in Taos, New Mexico, Radio Free Moscow in Idaho, and Radio Tacoma. 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I'm Barbara Bernstein. Next week, we'll talk with Audrey Leonard with Columbia Riverkeeper about what's happening downriver at Port Westford with the Next Energy. We'll go out with a tune by Laurie Anderson. My engineer is Ray Bodwell. Thanks for listening. Stay safe, think like a frog, and stay in the streets in these disconcerting times.

We'll just take a right where they're gonna build that new shopping mall. Go straight past where they're gonna put in the freeway. And take a left at what's gonna be the new sports center. And keep going till you hit the place where they're thinking of building that drive-in bank. You can't miss it. And I said, this must be the place.

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2: Hello, everybody. Eric Klein here.
1: While the work of radio stations using terrestrial transmitters is a typical discussion topic on Radio Survivor, for this episode, we find ourselves examining music and talk beamed down from satellites orbiting the Earth. 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Brian Fateau, Associate Professor of Popular Music and Media Studies at University of Alberta, joins us on the show to discuss the fascinating history and relevance of satellite radio to both radio culture and the music industry. Brian is the author of the new book, Music in Orbit, Satellite Radio in the Streaming Space Age, released in 2025. Brian, thanks so much for joining us on Radio Survivor.
3: Thanks for having me. Great to be here.
1: So I think your book is super interesting in that it looks not only at the history of satellite radio, but also about the intersections with music culture and with mythology surrounding satellites and outer space. And you talk about songs that reference satellites and space rock. So it's really all-encompassing. And I just wanted to briefly ask why you decided to take this more expansive approach to the topic.
3: Yeah, I think, I mean, there's a few reasons for that. One was I had stuff I wanted to talk about in relation to satellite radio and its history. But I probably started thinking about this project 10 years ago. And for a long time, I saw it as distinct chapters that sort of had to do with the history of satellite radio, but I was having a hard time weaving it together or finding kind of a central, like sort of a thrust, something that would drive everything forward and connect these chapters. So part of that was thinking about the role of the satellite radio industry in the broader music culture. I wanted to talk not just about the cultural history of satellite radio, but to think through what its place in the larger media environment meant for music at such an interesting time.
2: Yeah, it's been a strange 25 years.
3: Yeah, it has.
2: History for music.
3: Mm-hmm. And it's been running behind all of that. As Jennifer said, you know, since the 1990s, a lot of the groundwork was put into place here. But these services launch in the early 2000s. And at that time, it was very different than right now at 2025 in terms of what people listen to and how these companies imagine themselves in that landscape.
1: And we always like to just ask super simple questions too, just to situate mm-hmm. everybody. So can you describe what satellite radio is?
3: Yes. And I'll try to do so in a short, brief way. What's unique about satellite radio in this case, which is coming from Sirius and XM and then Sirius XM, is that it's the two main companies that merge officially by 2008. So now if you think about satellite radio, you've probably heard Sirius XM. Those were two distinct companies before. They operate a service that sort of uplinks the broadcast, if you will, from studios to satellites, which is then beamed down to receivers, initially mostly in the automobile. And over history, it's kind of moved into more online and internet radio too. So it's a distinct service using this spectrum, that was allocated for satellites. And at the time, there was a lot of talk about this being higher quality. And because it's operating within what's called the satellite footprint, sort of the signal space coming down from satellites, it doesn't run out, right? If you're driving, if you're walking, whatever, if you're riding your bike, listening to a radio, transistor radio, you don't lose the signal. It's coming down from space. And that's different than using a satellite to distribute a broadcast, which has been, you know, NPR, I think, started doing that like in the 80s, for instance, because this is a unique service produced by these companies that is distributed by satellite, if that makes sense.
2: Yeah, that would be that. In that case, that would be, you know, radio stations with antennas on the ground on the hill in the city where you live. They can receive the satellite information, but then they're sending it to your house, your car, your smart device, or I was going to say your radio watch, Dick Tracy days. But they're sending it to you over the antenna on a hill, and that can be blocked, and that can be subject to whatever antennas on hills are subject to. But you're talking about everyone's radio is getting this signal from space, with satellite radio, and people are paying for it. It's a new model for getting the radio for America.
3: Mm-hmm. That subscription model is really central to this story for sure.
4: And why, before we get it, because we're going to talk, I think, a lot about the subscription model. Why did these companies decide that they needed to develop a new type of radio service in the first place? Why did they create satellite radio?
3: I think, you know, you have obviously satellites really become a tool for communication, especially through the 70s and 80s. And if you think about what cable did and what television was doing at that time, there was the ability to kind of expand what you could watch in the realm of television with the satellite. And, you know, even up in Canada, we didn't initially have a distinct satellite television service in those early days. So there was a lot of people kind of using, you know, gray market, that kind of, you know, in between legal and illegal space to get that, you know, to get satellite television. So that idea was there for television, and you could see how that would start to move into the realm of radio, especially, you know, I talk a fair bit in the book about what was going on around the mid-90s. The Telecommunications Act in 1996 is cited, namely because that increased the amount of stations one company could own. So you have a lot of talk in the trade press and across the industry about sameness and repetition in formats and the fact that radio was getting stale. So especially in the commercial, you know, thinking about commercial broadcast radio, not talking about every type of radio, but in the industry, there was this feeling of, you know, this was a moment ripe for change. So you kind of put those two things together, and you can imagine how and why this would be launched at that particular time.
4: And that's one of those promises, you know, that you talk about in the book, Brian Fitta, and we're talking about your book about satellite radio, music in orbit. So you talk about how there's this opportunity for more diversity in programming because you can have so many more channels. It seems like satellite radio ends up focusing on subgenres of music. Was that the case from the very beginning, that it set out to offer this wider range of music?
3: Yeah, that idea that, you know, there would only be kind of, you know, so many bands or songs that you would hear on, say, commercial rock format or even top 40, a lot of formats that a lot of radio markets didn't have. So in the early days, you know, they would call this sort of super serving a format where you would maybe take rock and break that up and come up with 10 to 13 variations on rock, right? It might be alternative rock, heavy metal, you know, country rock, what have you, classic rock, and give the listener, you know, multiple versions of that format. And they leaned into that a lot in their early advertisements, you know, television commercials and print ads where you would see things like records falling from the space, sort of falling from outer space and landing on the ground, and really leaning into this idea of, you know, radio beyond radio. If we think about XM, kind of leaning into that idea of X being that third band on the dashboard in the car, right? AM, FM, XM, something that would be sort of extreme or different, novel, but it would come with so many more stations, channels.
4: And the first place that I ever heard satellite radio, and maybe the only place I've heard satellite radio, is in a car. Mm-hmm. So why is that?
3: So, there's a number of reasons, one being the fact that, and I'll try to talk through as many of them as I can kind of quickly, one being the fact that a lot of radio listening is simply in the car, and the fact that the type of subscriber they were after would probably be, especially in those early days, would be somebody who could afford the subscription. They were going after sort of people in their 30s to 40s, typically, with jobs and disposable income to purchase a subscription. So it wasn't that much, was it? Initially, it wasn't. It was about $9.99 initially a month, but
2: yeah.
3: You also had to buy a receiver for about $120.
2: Okay, there you go. Because I find that so precious now. Maybe that just tells you how old I am, that I'm like, $9.99 for satellite radio. Like, I can't afford that. But, I mean, clearly in my 20s, that was not on the list of luxury items I wanted to purchase month to month. In the age of all these streaming bills I pay, like, why wouldn't I pay for satellite radio?
3: Yeah, and I mean, it does go up over time. Like,
2: yeah.
3: I think there's a period where it becomes sort of $16.99, closer to $20 for the full package. And then they realize we need to expand our subscriber base. And now you start to get, $4.99 for just the internet only options. So for a bit, it kind of became one of the more expensive options. But that's a great point. In those early days, now looking back, it doesn't seem like a lot. But at that time, most people were paying $15, $20 to buy a CD, and were used to doing that. So the idea that you would then pay for radio was sort of new at that time, right?
4: And weren't there also, and maybe they still do this, but they would start you out with a free trial so people would kind of experience what satellite radio was like. And how did that end up influencing the number of people who forked over the cash after that free trial?
3: It became really, if you kind of look at the subscriber growth over the years, it wasn't really until automobile manufacturers started putting the receiver into the car, at the point of sort of manufacturing the car, that the subscriber numbers really grow. Before that, you'd have to go to your whatever electronics store, The Source or Circuit City, that sort of thing, and buy a receiver to put on the car and to get the channels.
2: Is that deal part of the story you told? Like, that seems like a very good deal for the radio people, for the satellite radio companies.
3: It was. And they really had to create these partnerships with all sorts of companies, like even the electronics retailers. Getting that deal in place was part of it. Getting deals with NFL and later Howard Stern. That was a big part of it too. And then establishing these deals with automobile manufacturers was really huge. Because as you said, Jennifer, like a lot of people experience that free trial. And the idea is then that you would start to listen to this or maybe find something that was unique versus what you would hear on the radio, on commercial radio, and maybe you'd keep it. Or maybe they could convince you to not cancel your subscription, which these companies have gotten really good at doing.
4: I think it's so important the way you describe these. There are a lot of tensions going on with satellite radio where it's offering ostensibly this multitude of choices. Like, some of my favorites are 1940s Junction, where it's music from the 40s that you don't hear that anywhere else, except maybe some community and college stations. Yeah. And so you have this diversity, this choice, maybe stuff that's a little edgier. On satellite,
2: maybe edgier.
4: Well, you don't have to follow FCC rules as far as content. So you might hear some swear words or some adult content. So you have this, and I know you also describe that the satellite radio services also marketed themselves as being revolutionary. But I like how you also talk about how at the same time there was this importance of being connected with all of these other industry players throughout the history of satellite radio. Like you're mentioning how important it was to have these deals with automobile manufacturers. So yeah, if you could talk about that tension, I think that'd be really interesting.
3: Yeah. I mean, And one other thing too about the automobile, I mean, it sounds good too, right? Like the car, there's been some really good writing on that. You know, just, I know even with, if I've been recording with a band or something, you kind of get your recorded music and you drive around in a car and listen to it to hear how it sounds. There's something about being in a car and listening to music that I think really helped these services to convince people that maybe this was something worth checking out, especially if you were commuting. But over the years, absolutely, that tension between how do we continue to be something that is experimental or new or revolutionary, right? They even cited the early days of FM in a lot of the press copy, the advertising material, to sort of say, you know, radio used to be this thing. It's not that anymore. Here we are. But satellite radio kind of falls into that same trap. They're always looking for more subscribers. You know, demographics change, different types of listeners are out there. So over time, like even listening as long as I have, as I've been writing this book and even before that, as somebody who subscribed for a while, I've definitely noticed an increase in the number of, you know, songs that repeat in a period of time. Some of that more experimental stuff is maybe happening later at night, or on weekends. Some of those weirder channels end up in the 100s or something. And then the more kind of pop radio format channels are in that sort of 1 to 10, 1 to 15 area. So they've definitely grappled with that over the years. How do we still maintain that experimentalism? But also we're now competing with Spotify, Apple Music, all these other big companies. So maybe we have to move somewhere in the center to reach more people too. And you're always trying to deliver to shareholders at the same time, you know, increase profits every year, grow subscribers every year. And that ultimately kind of reduces that more experimental feature of the service.
2: Yeah, it makes me wonder, Brian Fata, like, so satellite radio is here. It's now in, you know, we started our conversation talking about the early days of satellite radio, and we've already started blending into where satellite radio is now competing with Spotify or Apple Music. And so you can pick your anecdotes with the question I'm about to ask. But I'm curious, like, how does the satellite radio culture deal with the using DJs, you know, using the talent of people selecting music and sharing it with you? Because I can imagine it's sort of like, I can imagine there are stations where you never hear a human voice and like just a playlist is playing. And then also you're clearly probably hearing some famous voices.
3: It's a mix, as you say. And I think over time, it seems like if they can get away with having a channel that doesn't have that radio personality, they'll do so. Cause it costs less, right? And you could just have that sort of playlist in the background. But a lot of subscribers, especially if they're paying, you know, for the full package where you're getting it in your car and you're getting the streaming service as well, they may be after that type of channel, that type of radio that really has that prominent voice kind of guiding you throughout the day. And that might be a celebrity, right? There's been all sorts of big name celebrities on satellite radio, Bob Dylan, Tom Petty. Now they've, you know, started bringing in other people that are kind of more in the sort of pop
2: like
3: realm.
2: Stunt DJs?
3: Yeah, yeah. And then also people from like MTV's early days on like the 80s channel or the 90s channel, voices from those eras that kind of bring that listener back to that time. But they've tried to fire some of them at times and listeners have gotten upset. They've written in, they've brought back DJs. I think this happened on the 90s channel, for instance. So there's always that move to see where that balance is. Where do we invest in somebody live, given the type of listener tuning into that channel versus, you know, something like the Coffee House channel? It can be more of that ambient playlist in the background. You don't really need or want a voice interrupting that.
4: Yeah, it's, you talk about, and I remember, going to a radio conference where somebody from SiriusXM talked a bit about this, that you have some mood channels. Mm-hmm. I think that, I forget, maybe you know better how they describe them, but channels that are meant to take you to a particular place, like a coffee shop. And then you have channels that are focused on decades and channels focused on.
2: There are some coffee shops that play metal and hip hop.
3: That's true.
2: When we're talking about coffee shop, the musical genre on satellite radio, I assume we're basically just saying the word Starbucks like sub vocally.
4: Right.
3: Yeah. And they did. It's great that you mentioned Starbucks because they, XM, I think it was, but I think it was pre-merger. I have to refresh. I've kind of, since the book's been published, I haven't gone back and read it. I'm afraid to, but I think it was XM at that time partnered with Starbucks. They had CDs, that were being sold. They had the station playing at Starbucks. They even started kind of developing a record label, and XM would play that artist. Starbucks started having this Hear Music record label, I think it was called. So this partnership existed for a little while to try to get that, you know, mid-range. This is kind of before the explosion in a lot of kind of independent coffee shops, that kind of coffee shop culture of the early 2000s. So that exactly was the ambience they were going for. And then once that partnership fell apart, they replaced it with their own in-house coffee shop channel.
4: And you're mentioning all the places that satellite radio is. Maybe talk through that a little bit, because, you know, my first impression of satellite radio was it was in our car that we got that came with it. But now it seems like in 2025, you might hear it, you know, in a shop or mm-hmm. on an app. Where are all the places and who can access? Do you have to subscribe to hear satellite radio?
3: You do, unless I guess you're in a public place where they're playing it. Interestingly, in sort of the earlier days, they moved from, you know, thinking about the car to then ending up in luxury hotels would sort of have it as a feature in your room. A lot of airlines would have it. I know in Canada now, this company called Stingray Music that does a lot of what SiriusXM was doing, but kind of operating in Canada. And you'll see that now often in hotels and on airplanes. That's kind of the company that organizes that sort of listening here. But SiriusXM would still be in those spaces. And the way that subscriptions are broken down now, I've kind of gestured to these sort of all-encompassing kind of premium packages where you would still get that in-car service, but also have access through their app and online streaming. You can also get cheaper packages that maybe just have that streaming option. So you can take it with you on your phone. You can pair it with your smart speaker. The app has a history of, you know, usability issues. It's kind of at a place now where it's okay. But they've definitely tried to roll out all sorts of features that have either come up against, you know, copyright issues. They've been wanting users to be able to download music from the stream. That didn't play out. They had things where you could kind of slide sliders to say, you know, maybe I want heavier music or more stuff from the early 40s if you're listening to the 40s channel. A lot of that has gone away too. So I think they're kind of leaning into sort of the basics now.
2: Yeah, that's interesting. Sounds very Pandora, you know, early Pandora-like.
4: Mm-hmm. Yeah, that customization. I don't know what you were going to ask, Eric, but that's something that I was wondering about too, is how do the satellite services compare to the services where you think more about customization? And so you're saying there was maybe more customization mm-hmm. at one point.
3: Four channels that wouldn't have had that presence, right? So say you were listening to classic vinyl, which is a classic rock station of the vinyl record era, you know, probably 1965 to 1975. Those listeners typically are going to want a radio DJ that's doing that sort of classic rock format work, but you could log on to the app and then get classic vinyl on the online only stream. And that's where maybe you could play with the sliders and, you know, have stuff that was maybe heavier or softer. Every channel had its own sort of values or characteristics or qualities that would show up on these sliders. And that was around for a while, and it would be sort of a playlist based on the overall brand of that central channel, and you could customize it. But you mentioned Pandora, Eric, and Liberty Media, the company that is behind and owns a majority in SiriusXM. Under SiriusXM now and sort of under Liberty is now Pandora, because they've been purchased by SiriusXM.
2: I had the opportunity in another lifetime, what is this now, 20 years ago, to visit the Pandora offices when it was a scrappy little

0: analyze it, I feel kind of sorry for satellite radio. It's such a goofy little product compared to what radio represented in the 20th century. Mm-hmm. Radio, you know, it's just everything in the culture at one point, you know, especially in like 60s, 70s, and 80s, I suppose. And then, you know, satellite radio does not occupy the same cultural space as a YouTube or a Spotify, as far as, you know, or even TikTok, like driving the culture. Like, I don't think about the bleeding edge of anything being on satellite radio. Is that fair? Was satellite radio ever influential?
1: I think it's, I mean, it's ultimately fair when you think about the numbers. You know, I think SiriusXM would now boast the largest user base amongst comparable services following the Pandora acquisition, because you get all of those users counting as sort of Sirius, kind of existing within that SiriusXM framework. But in terms of how often people would interact with YouTube or in my classes when I'm teaching, you know, SiriusXM isn't as familiar for sure. At the same time, the company has been very tuned into how often they're behind the rise and sort of the breaking of big new artists. And oftentimes that's in partnership with YouTube, for instance. They have partnerships with YouTube. They had a YouTube channel. They were using sort of listener metrics to sort of predict that. They've had, you know, some of the biggest rate on air presence of massive superstars, like the Taylor Swift channel that popped up before Tortured Poets Department was released. She's also done kind of in-studio performances with them, and they have a lot of artists doing exclusive in-studio performances with them in a way that really carries forward that tradition of what radio was in sort of the past, this kind of the synergy it would have with the record industry. A lot of that has continued onward with SiriusXM, and the subscriber numbers for a while, you know, were growing. You know, they sort of taper off a little bit recently in around the time of acquiring Pandora. But there's a big history here of still being quite influential on, in terms of giving support early to artists that maybe haven't broke elsewhere. Another thing I would add in connection to that, in another project I've been working on, talking to Canadian independent musicians about their own livelihoods and how they sort of get by. The royalty statements from SiriusXM are massive because you have so many listeners tuning in at once. And this sort of comes through SoundExchange too. But I've had artists tell me that now when they're performing a big show, say in Toronto or something, who they're looking for is the SiriusXM programmer as opposed to somebody like from a record label, given the massive exposure that it can give to an artist, even though you're not having as many people tune into Spotify or YouTube. But I think the connection is a little bit more intimate, perhaps, like if a DJ or a station you listen to all the time is introducing that to you. It's a little bit more random and spontaneous than maybe a corporate streaming service algorithm or the work that you might do to search for something and listen to it on YouTube, right?
0: Yeah. And that's really interesting to think about the artist getting a better deal. Mm-hmm. I forgot that artists have an opinion about how their music is received and, you know, getting a living wage compared to a starvation wage matters.
1: Absolutely.
0: And some of those artists,
1: some of those payouts are like $50-$60 a play.
2: That's amazing. And what is the reach as far as, is it just North America that SiriusXM is covering?
1: Yeah, I think in recent years, or I can't remember the exact year off the top of my head, but they've expanded into Puerto Rico, I believe. And I think you can kind of pick it up in the coastal waters around like Baja California, maybe around the border between the U.S. and Mexico.
0: Radio?
1: Yeah, boat. I mean, that's exactly who they're going for, right? Like people on
2: cruises their yachts
1: or boating on yachts. their newest satellite launches, I think, are looking to have more of a presence in the north in Canada and up to Alaska. So it's still within that North American context, but there's a bit of bleed over into these other areas too.
2: So is there satellite radio outside of North America?
0: Yeah.
1: No, there,

0: And there even was, in other companies, right?
1: Early on, the first company was WorldSpace, and they were pretty ambitious in their coverage. It was a lot of area across Asia and I think maybe Northern African countries, Eastern Europe, India, if I'm not mistaken. And it was doing something similar, but it didn't continue. I think it ended around 2008. They filed for bankruptcy. And I think in many ways, you know, it has been the sort of driving culture and the connections to the North American record industry that have kept SiriusXM going at a time when a lot of people have moved to online or streaming options around the world, right?
0: Yeah. It's so interesting, Brian Fata. My non-commercial spider senses are now aflamed because we've been saying nice things about one company for half an hour. And it's neat. It's really neat that there's satellite radio in the world, but I do feel a little weird that there's only one owner of satellite radio. And, you know, we're a non-commercial community radio program and podcast at heart. So let's cast a little bit of a shadow now on the world. Like, does satellite radio have a dark side in the industry, or at least I mean, let's criticize satellite radio for a moment.
2: And then after you do that, I'm going to have a follow-up question about college radio.
0: Yeah, right. That's a good criticism right there, probably.
2: Yeah.
1: Yeah, I mean, yeah, we can talk about, I mean, there's some overlap there, too, into the college radio area. You know, I think, you know, some of the good we've been talking about is still tied to the negative, the shadow. I mean, we can even start with the simple fact that to get a license to do this sort of thing, it's the sort of thing that, you know, companies existing in the U.S. are able to do, whereas other nations don't have that same power to even negotiate with the ITU to get, you know, spectrum or to operate and run a satellite in this way. So there's that geopolitical power that we can talk about. The monopoly status, as you mentioned, now one company in this space that is owned by Liberty, who also owns Live Nation and Ticketmaster, the biggest monopoly in ticketing and programming, a company that's being asked through lawsuits at the Department of Justice to be broken up currently. So they've been able to use this power to really influence things like, you know, royalty payments. They've had issues around not paying pre-1972 copyrights due to the fact that a federal copyright framework comes into existence in 1972. So you can imagine the 60s channel playing all of that hit music from the 60s for so long and not needing to pay those kind of performance royalties out. So with that power that isn't just, you know, we could think, who cares, one company in the satellite radio space where there's not even as many listeners as YouTube or Spotify. But when you think about Liberty's kind of broader place in the media environment, there's a ton of power and influence there, especially when we think about what it might mean for this big transnational radio broadcaster to support and promote albums that are coming out at a time that artists are probably also booking tours across kind of the Live Nation Ticketmaster situation. And you can trace all of that up to one company. And it means that if you're kind of working on the margins of all of that, or you're an independent artist, you know, trying to book shows in cities where there might be a lot of Live Nation venues, or maybe you don't have the type of music or sort of the influence to be heard on satellite radio, despite its range of channels, you find yourself with less options, right?
2: Are there fewer, you know, we've talked about how it's not, the content is not overseen by the FCC, satellite radio, but how about other regulatory things related to radio and companies, you know, I'm thinking about, you described some of the early advertising for satellite radio as like, you know, no commercials, mm-hmm. no payola. And now you're talking about all these intersections that exist today. So are they free of all of that?
1: I mean, they are. I think the way they're regulated isn't like a broadcaster. So you don't have that same kind of policing, for lack of a better term, over things like language or what's being played, in the same way that you would with over-the-air sort of terrestrial broadcaster. You still have to get that, you know, license and to do what you need to do to launch satellites and occupy space in orbit. But that doesn't connect to the programming you're hearing. When it's subscription-based, I think you would have the people subscribing would have more sway in terms of what might get played a lot that maybe you wouldn't hear if, say, somebody did say something offensive, if subscribers were upset about that. Just like with listener-supported non-commercial radio, you might listen to your donors, given that they're the ones, you know, who are contributing and part of that community. With subscription content, you might have a bit of that as well. And on music channels, you still don't have ads, but you're starting to get more of that advertising revenue coming through the move to talk programming and podcasts. So SiriusXM has been big on acquiring podcast companies and placing podcasts within that sort of subscription gated off world.
0: Yeah.
1: And that's where, yeah.
0: That was something I was very excited to talk about during this hour with you, Brian Fata, because if I care at all about satellite radio, I have to say, like, they've hooked me somehow where I know that they have interesting talk programming. Although, other than the fun comedy stuff that I would tune into, I'm not seeing any political talk that I would select for myself. It seems like there is a right-wing bent as far as their talk news goes. But yeah, tell us about satellite radio and the genre of talk. They seem to be doing a lot.
1: They do. And, you know, when I was kind of referencing earlier, the big celebrities that you might hear on music programs, you know, a lot of them, you know, I was even looking into, so there's a Bob Marley channel, for instance, and looking into this sort of, the value of the estate of Bob Marley and how his family members are involved in so much, whether it's, you know, film and biopics and merchandise. Often these celebrity channels come with people that have that legacy musical influence, but also this kind of expansive position across a number of cultural products. In talk, that's even more pronounced. You know, the biggest jump in subscribers in both of those companies' histories was acquiring Howard Stern and bringing all of those listeners from commercial radio to SiriusXM to hear kind of uncensored Howard Stern. And I think that has really continued, and maybe where you have more of that right-wing perspective present is because of that uncensored, unfiltered nature of the talk programming. I think NPR has a presence on there, and BBC, and you have a range of media companies that have a presence. But
0: yeah, but I really want to quibble. No offense to you, Brian, but just in general, NPR and the BBC are in the center of a political culture, yeah. Not on the left. Mm-hmm. And it's. Anyway, that's maybe neither here nor there. Please finish your.
1: I was going to say, like, I think, yeah. You know, it's just that they have a number of these big name media organizations that have programming affiliated with them, and then stuff that's, you know, maybe a little bit more fringe or niche. But as you say, it doesn't really go into what the equivalent on the left would be of yeah. some of that, so that further right.
0: The Air America voices. Or even the leftist podcast voices that we're familiar with. Brian Fata, this is unjournalistic of me, but I heard an unfounded rumor 20 years ago that mm-hmm. there was once brief talks about getting Pacifica radio content onto the satellite, and that nothing came of it.
1: Hmm.
0: Is that just office gossip?
1: It might be. I actually, through all my research, I didn't see any rumblings about that. I mean, I was pretty tuned into the music side of things.
0: The music side's so much more fun.
1: Well, I mean, I think the talk side is, like, that's a research project too. And I think even with their move into podcasting, that's a really fascinating, and I do talk a bit about that, but I think, like, having a close kind of analysis of that talk content is fascinating to me too.
0: I went through I just scanned talk content before we got on the air, mm-hmm. and it looks like they have some culturally to the left of center talk celebrities, but not politically to the left. Yeah, just people mm-hmm. who are out gay people, right, have talk shows, but that doesn't mean their content is the same as an AOC speech. Mm-hmm. And then some very right-wing radio hosts. It seemed like a more right-wing – there's comedy, and then there's right-wing talk, and then there's sports. And yeah. they left the left out of their broadcasts, as they have a right to do. They can do what they want with their airwaves.
1: I mean, I think looking at the kind of the company makeup over the years too, this is sort of – a bit of a tangent, and it's not something I include too much in the book, but it really isn't until very recently where you have much of a presence of even kind of women in the executive, and it's currently the CEO is a woman, and around, like, reading through all the annual reports is something that was part of this research. Around that moment, you start to have a bit more of an awareness, I think, around, you know, issues of representation. And I think that
0: an HBCU channel that seemed really cool.
1: Yeah, and I think that even listening to, like, when Bruce Springsteen had his channel around COVID isolation, like, there was some pretty outspoken, almost like, you know, he almost takes on a voice of, like, a preacher or something, and a lot of it was quite against Trump at that time, yeah. and support of a lot of protests that were taking place.
0: I guess the rock channels get to have the leftist.
1: I think it's more the point's more like music. I don't think the company sees itself as a place where if subscribers are gonna listen to these channels, they'll have that material. And if people, you know, within the subscriber base, there may not be as much of that, a group of people who would kind of subscribe for that material if, you know, Democracy Now! is being syndicated across campus and college radio stations, and you're happy getting that perspective through something that's very open and accessible and free. I think the nature of subscription radio, high cost subscription radio, may go against some of those values of accessible, participatory, community-based media making, and that might have something to do with it, as opposed to thinking about more of a company strategy. And there may very well be a company strategy there, but it could just be too that sort of the values associated with more of a community-minded or leftist perspective isn't part of that subscription world as prominently as what you see on the talk radio lineup at the moment.
2: And I wanted to get a college radio question there because, you know, in my listening to satellite radio, I remember hearing college radio content on XMU on that mm-hmm. channel, where they had a show called Student Exchange, where different college radio stations presented their playlists and had a program. And in your book, I learned about some other mm-hmm. college radio programming. But I also was really enjoyed that you had talked to Lee Abrams. And in 2023, you talked to him, and he mentioned that XM delivered new formats that didn't exist on radio, or if they did, and the quote was that it was part-time on some weird frequency. So that made me wonder, is satellite radio dismissive of college radio and community radio? Like, what does that quote mean? Because, it seems very influenced by it, by having these – you know, very subgenre type channels where you know, like things like emo, you know, music that you might only hear on college radio have entire channels devoted to them.
0: Right. Genres that might have been invented by the college radio culture.
2: Yeah. Mm-hmm.
1: I think, like, at least in that particular quote, I think the perspective is that, you know, it's a shame that you might have a couple hours devoted to something in a market that isn't everywhere. And what would it mean to take that and have sort of 24/7 national coverage of that particular style of music or genre? And I know, you know, around bluegrass listening, for instance, is one that, you know, was really happy to have that presence on satellite radio for a while. I think when the companies merged, you lost some of those channels. Some of them moved online. But the influence of college radio, especially on something like XMU, was quite present. I think a lot of the people behind the early days of satellite radio came from the entertainment and broadcast industry. And I think we're looking for something that was more of a creative outlet than what they had kind of in the format radio world. So I think the spirit and energy of more freeform or college radio carries through with that. Now it feels, you know, fairly marginal across what you're hearing. I think the sort of blog radio channels that I talk a bit about, I think they've actually renamed those now to get away from blogs that maybe don't have the same cultural currency. They're more like a influencer playlist sort of approach now. Mm-hmm. But you still hear a fairly varied and interesting playlist on those programs, and I think that overlaps quite heavily with campus and college radio. But beyond that, there's much less of that spirit alive, I think, on satellite radio today.
2: Where do you think satellite radio is headed? I mean, it seems like it's changed. We've talked about it throughout this hour, how much it's changed. But where do you think it's headed right now?
0: Like a short history for something.
1: Mm-hmm.
0: It's kind of hard to compare it to anything, really, because it's different than the internet. It's mm-hmm. It's like radio, but it's smaller and kind of more niche. And it's like, yeah, 25 years of this technology and this company.
2: And it's subscriber based, and right. So you have to. It's a subset. It's not as, you know, democratic as mm-hmm. over the air radio that you don't have to pay for.
1: Absolutely, you know, I think some of the issues with trying to continually increase and grow subscribers are starting to show, especially kind of following the acquisition of Pandora. You know, some of the numbers the companies have been reporting, even since the book's been published, maybe showcase that it hasn't been all, you know, pleasant growth or the sort of growth that they would have been after. I've seen some hints also at the company going back to basics and thinking about trying to maintain its dominance as, like, and maybe it's not still dominant, but sort of maintain its presence in the vehicle as kind of being what you're listening to while you're driving with that broadcast service, and maybe turning away from trying to compete with Spotify and YouTube, which it seemed like they had been doing previously. And I think that the continued growth in sort of talk and podcasts is probably going to become even bigger. I think that it sort of seems like partnering up with, you know, people like Conan O'Brien, they sort of see that as potentially kind of the next Howard Stern for what they're doing. And yeah.
0: What about no one's asking me, but what about live radio and like breaking news coverage? And, you know, that would seem to be the one place where they would have a leg up on a podcast that has to get recorded and then downloaded, uploaded. You know, like the podcast is a little bit of a slower turnaround than mm-hmm. than what satellite radio is capable of. Do they have live broadcasts?
1: Yeah, they do. And, you know, that's a great point, too. I think even thinking about the sort of appeal for a lot of people with things like sort of live sports talk radio, that's really big. And live sport, you know, just hearing live sports, you know, they've signed huge deals with NASCAR, with MLB, with NFL, with NBA. Like,
0: I forgot about sports, yeah, everybody. I forgot people care about sports.
1: And that's live. And that's a huge part of it. So news for sure. But also that ability to kind of, you know, say you're on a 8-hour drive and you want to tune into to something live, it's not going to be interrupted. So I think that is going to be crucial and key. I don't know how they sort of keep growing subscribers if that's the goal. Like, I could see a future where, you know, they're doing something that some people want and they sort of deliver that effectively. But the sort of history of trying to continually increase and grow,
0: right,
1: that's something that all these companies face. And a lot of companies sort of fold and fail when that's the aim, right? Spotify or thinking about all the other streaming services, that's a pressure that they're all facing in that sort of pursuit of profit and sort of shareholder value.
2: It's so different today where, and you talk about this in the book, Brian Fattah, today people may have way more subscription services than when these two satellite radio services debuted. So,
0: yeah, but it's for when I get home.
2: Right. But it's more common. This like subscription model is more common. And right. Back in the late 90s, early 2000s, when music companies were starting out, and I worked at one of these companies too, there was a lot of debate about, are people going to want to pay for a subscription? You know, don't people want to own music like they used to? And so at the time, you didn't know what model was going to win out. Was it going to be renting music or buying downloads? And it mm-hmm. would appear that the rental model, you know, based on the fact that now we have all these, you know, streaming services for video content and audio content, that people, you know, seem to keep adding more and more to their roster.
1: Mm-hmm. Yeah, I think it's an interesting time because so many people have added so many, but also are starting to ask questions about, you know, what's sustainable? How many of these can I right. have at one time? And I hear more and more now people, you know, strategically canceling and resubscribing and cycling through, or of course people share logins. So I don't know how sustainable this is. And it moves into stuff that is beyond like film, television, and music too. You know, if you're somebody who works in design, you need to subscribe to services, or even like if you want right. Adobe, you have to subscribe to stuff. And I think,
0: oh, get me started.
1: Yeah, exactly. It's and it's tied to how many apps and stuff we need. So I don't know how this is going to play out in even the near future. If we're going to see more bundling and partnering of these services, and become part of your utility bill in different ways. I know that's starting to happen now with like Disney and Prime and services that are being advertised as something that could be packaged together with your, internet provider. Right. So maybe we move more to something that looks like that. Or we keep getting these companies sort of compete to become the one music service that you subscribe to.
2: Do you think satellite radio has changed terrestrial radio or the music industry? You know, it's so
0: yeah,
2: it's or niche.
0: Even streaming, right? Does satellite radio matter at all?
2: Yeah, does it have an impact? Yeah,
1: I think based on this fact that we're talking about. The you know, the weight of how many subscriptions we have now, it was central in turning us to that world of subscribing mm-hmm. to things. And it was one of the first, it found a way to, you know, connect. I mean, it's borrowing from the world of cable television in many ways too, or HBO, but that idea that, you know, you would pay for something that is more expansive or unique or exclusive. It's been central to that. And the record industry still relies heavily on it. So I think it has, you know, shaped the way that, you know, a lot of old catalog music comes back, or the way we start to kind of think about the return of, you know, stuff from the 70s or 80s. Maybe it's thinking about the Beatles channel on Sirius XM, or the fact that there's a Beatles biopic or a series of them coming out. I think we're getting this kind of overlap between different industries, and satellite radio is one key player in that, in terms of how, like, music becomes present again, or how something is kind of broken or introduced to audiences.
2: It's like its own little ecosystem, it sounds like.
1: It is, but then when we think about the fact that it's tied to Live Nation and Ticketmaster,
2: right,
1: and Pandora,
2: yes,
1: right? It's a one of like three or four massive players in the overall,
0: yeah,
1: music ecosystem.
0: It's when you mention that, like, it becomes really hard to root for them.
1: Mm-hmm, yeah.
0: Because there, I don't think there is a brand touching culture that is as toxic as the Ticketmaster brand has become, you know, just look.
1: Yeah.
0: such a funny thing. I didn't even think about it.
1: And even thinking about, you know, we talked about the fact that Sirius XM pays a high payout to,
0: yeah,
1: artists. I mean,
0: I had a lot of goodwill for satellite radio.
1: But I was going to say, though, a big part of that is the work that Sound Exchange did, and
0: right,
1: Sirius XM was against them and fighting them in policy making,
0: right,
1: around royalties, right?
0: Yeah, so Sound Exchange is negotiating the music rates on behalf of artists,
1: mm-hmm,
0: sort of fighting the good fight to make radio stations pay more. When I was first exposed to Sound Exchange's work, I was working at a radio station, and I didn't quite clock them as the good guys in the story, because I was like worried that our internet radio prices were going to go up. But yeah, Sound Exchange fight, you know, on behalf of artists trying to increase their share of the pie.
1: Yeah, and these big companies don't want to be paying more. They have to pay more, and they fight to pay less. So,
0: yeah,
1: you know, the end result is that maybe the royalty statements from Sirius XM are big, but that's not something that they're like trying to increase. If anything, they're trying to, you know, negotiate direct deals with licenses and bypass the proper sort of policy making processes in order to keep those costs as low as possible.
0: Yeah, one can imagine that in some circles they're embarrassed that they are paying so much more than Spotify is for the same product. Even though, again, artists getting a living wage to survive for their work, as opposed to a starvation wage,
1: mm-hmm,
0: based on their work. I mean, that's quoting artists that I like, talking about how even though they do okay as far as the number of streams they get on Spotify, it can't pay their rent.
1: No, absolutely not. So I think that, you know, there's all other questions about what artists do to get by, because of the sort of increasing problems that sort of come from there being so few big players in the music industries or the media industries now, right? Who can set the terms for so much that artists then have to live and work by.
0: Well, Brian Fateau, I've really enjoyed our conversation. Jennifer Waits put this together, and it's been so exciting to talk about satellite radio and your book, Music in Orbit, Satellite Radio in the Streaming Space Age, here on Radio Survivor. 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

0: 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Thank you so much for joining us today. I'm Janine, Code Pink's Palestine campaigner. Today's episode will primarily focus on the 78th commemoration of the Nakba, or the catastrophe of Palestine. 78 years ago, on May 15th, 1948, the settler colonial state of Israel was formed and destroyed dozens of Palestinian villages, forcing over 750,000 to be in exile. Thousands of others were killed and imprisoned, all because they were living in their homes on land that was deemed not their own anymore by foreign invaders. As Israel supporters celebrate their Independence Day, Palestinians mourn the loss of their family members and homes. It is no myth that the Nakba is ongoing. The systemic displacement, imprisonment, murder, and discrimination of Palestinians has never ended, and that is more so the case now than ever. Gaza, although under a ceasefire that was agreed upon over 6 months ago, is still under bombardment and full blockade. The West Bank is seeing an escalation of violence never before seen from the Israeli military and illegal Israeli settlers. Nothing ended in 1948. In fact, it was only the beginning of the immense resilience of Palestinians, which has shown for 78 years and counting. Today, to talk more about this with me, Zoha Khatib is a Chicago-based activist who advocates for Black and Palestinian liberation. She has served as a political education chair for Students for Justice in Palestine, as well as the director of social media for MAMAs, Mothers Activating Movements for Abolition and Solidarity. A feminist of color reproductive justice collective that uplifts the activism of people who conduct mothering and caring forms of labor among Black, Indigenous, and people of color-based communities. Additionally, Soha is a political education content creator that has amassed over 6 million likes on videos regarding Palestinian liberation, prison abolition, feminist theory, and more. Hi, Soha. Thank you so much for joining us today.
1: Hi, Janine. Thank you for having me. I'm very excited to be here and to talk about the Nakba with you.
0: Of course. Thank you for joining us this morning. We've known each other for a while, and I feel like we both have shared lived experience in the fact that we both grew up in the U.S. as Palestinians in diaspora. We both come from, like, you know, immigrant parents and just kind of have that same history. But we've always been confronted with the fact that the Nakba is on May 15th. And it's not like a nice reminder for us as Palestinians. But I feel like you never truly know the meaning or the significance of the day until you cultivate your own relationship with Palestine. So when do you feel like that moment was for you, when you truly like felt a emotional connection to what the day means and what it mourns?
1: Yeah, I think I first started to realize what it meant to be Palestinian prior to what I understood the Nakba to mean and like Nakba Day to mean. And I think for me, that was in elementary school when it was like the 2008 Olympics, and I grew up in a very like predominantly white neighborhood in the suburbs of Chicago. And we were putting together t-shirts of where we were from to celebrate the Olympics. And on my t-shirt, I said, you know, I'm Black and Palestinian. So for one of the flags, they put the American flag, and for the other, they put the Palestinian flag. And I remember one of the, the PTA moms approaching me and saying, you can't put that flag. And I was really confused. And I was like, why can't I put that flag? And then she was like, because it's not a real country. And I remember being so confused because I was about 7 years old. And I was like, I just know that that's not true. And I went home to my dad and I was like, Dad, like, why would she say that? Like, why would a person believe that? And why does she want to put this like blue and white flag on it? Which was the Israeli flag. It was what they were attempting to do. And my dad sat me down and was like, you know, unfortunately, Palestinians, there are a lot of people that don't like us and don't recognize our existence. And that was the first time that I got the Nakba fully explained to me in a way where like I could truly understand it. And I just remember carrying that moment for a really, really long time. Obviously to this day, of being a child, like 7 years old, and coming to terms with the fact that the only reason I'm in this school, the only reason I'm in this town is because of the displacement that my family faced. And to know that it wasn't just my family, but it was like hundreds of thousands of people. And all the people I had grew up with at the mosque, you know, my family, all the other Palestinians I was in community with, really coming to terms with the fact of like, oh, like there's something going on here that's not right. And that was when I first kind of started to grasp it. But obviously at 7 years old, there's only so much you can grasp. And as I got older and, you know, continued having these conversations with my dad, and in just such like a casual way of just like sitting around and asking him questions, and beginning to like understand it more. That was when I was able to like fully grasp what this means and like the scale of it, outside of just like, you know, today is Nakba Day and you have to honor your history is kind of like a one-liner, but understanding truly like the depths of it. And also with that, I am very grateful for the way that my father always made it a point to ensure that like the Palestinian identity doesn't just exist in tandem with Israeli occupation. It exists because we're Palestinian, because we're human, because we have this amazing history. He used to tell this story. I'm honestly not sure if it's true, but apparently it's like our village and our family kept Alexander the Great out of Palestine. Like these kind of like,
0: it could be true, man. It could be true.
1: It could have been true. But you know, like these folk tales that you grow up with, like Palestinian history prior to Israeli occupation as well. That and having that as like a key thing to understand what made the Nakba so horrific, you know, is that we were there for like years and years and years before that. So I would say it was probably around when I was like elementary school age when I first truly understood that like there are people that not only want our land, but like want us dead.
0: Yeah. Wow. That's actually really like emotional. I don't know why I started tearing up when you were talking about the shirts, because I was like, that's just kind of like a really like sad thing for a child to go through, is like having to reconcile with your identity at only 7 years old. You know what I mean? I feel like for me, like I just kind of at one point growing up, because I grew up in Tennessee, and I just started to realize that like my country wasn't really being talked about anywhere. And I feel like as you, like, you know, like as you grow up Palestinian, like, you know that there's something called Israel, and that like, you know, they're like, they are essentially like trying to take something away from you and your family. And there's always been this like, you know, conflict with Palestine and Israel that you never really grasp until, you know, you grow up and then you realize, wait, this is actually more of like a, just this conflict that I've heard about. And I feel like at one point as a child, I just kind of like got used to people not knowing what Palestine was. And I was like, yeah, I'm from Jordan. Sometimes I would even say I was from Israel because no one would know what Palestine was. No. And that's growing up in the South for you. So.
1: No, that's so, I remember telling kids I was Palestinian and they'd always go, you mean Pakistani, right? As yeah. Well, like, you know, and it was like, it used to be so frustrating for me. Because it's like you're trying to be condescending, but like actually you don't know. You know, it's hard.
0: Yeah, and I actually remember thinking as a kid too, like, how do I know so much more about geography than the kids in my class? Because I was like, I feel like I know more about these countries than they do. But it's also like, I only know these things because unfortunately I have to, like, as a, you know, yeah. As a Palestinian kid. Yeah, no, but that was, That was a really great story. And I think also another point that you mentioned was I feel like the important aspect of education, especially at a young age, like the education that your father gave you about the Nakba and what that meant for your family and all that kind of stuff, like that's really what sticks with kids, especially as they're developing their their ideologies and their mindsets about things. Like, I don't think I ever truly understood what the Nakba was until my 10th grade history teacher like sat us down on the actual Nakba day and was like, you guys are just kind of going about this day as if it's normal, but it's not, and this is why. And she like went through the whole entire history of the Balfour Declaration, the partition plan, like just like your basic history of Palestine and what happened on the Nakba. And then I like realized, I was like, oh wait, like this isn't just a day where like we talk about Palestine, like this actually has like a lot of weight to it, and like we're still seeing it today. We're still seeing what happened, 70 years ago today. And so yeah, I feel definitely just like keeping that story alive, keeping it all ingrained, especially in the minds of like, the Palestinians who are growing up is like really important.
1: That's so true.
0: Yeah. Okay, we can move on to the next like kind of question. So, kind of going along this like aspect of like education, especially here in the US, like I feel like I only got that experience from my 10th grade history teacher because like I did go to, a private school, but I still felt like I was more well versed in this country's history, especially like Black history, before I was ever even well versed in Palestinian history. And I feel like that's just because of, like the content and what you learn at school and then what you go home and like look more into. So I kind of wanted to ask you this, like what helped you make the connection between the two struggles growing up? Because there's a lot of connections there, but sometimes we're not taught that in schools.
1: For me, I remember doing some type of like we had it was a thing in class where it was like you have to talk to an immigrant. I think I was like in middle, maybe like early middle school, and I remember being like, oh, this would be so easy. My dad's an immigrant, so I'm gonna just go to my dad, because I remember all the other kids in class were like, I don't know who to talk to. Because again, I went to like a very predominantly white institution. And I remember sitting down with my dad, and he was talking to me about when he came to the US, and he used to talk so much about the violence he saw against Black people here and how it reminded him so much of the violence back home. And I remember like that really sticking with me, because of like especially the kind of the education I was getting at the time. I think this is also around the time of like the Arab Spring, was that like kind of this idea that like Arab countries were so like inherently violent. I think that was something that was really being pushed a lot in schools. And the reality is that like the US is a police state, that this idea that like, oh, this violence only exists in like like other countries that aren't the US, but not here. And you kind of grow up with that type of nationalism in school where like the US is perfect and all this stuff. And like the civil rights movement ended and everything's awesome now because of MLK. And it's like actually like that's not at all what happened. And I remember having those conversations, and I remember my parents really having a moment with me, because when we had first moved to this very white neighborhood, I was very confused as to why nobody looked like me. And I remember it made me like the target of like so much bullying and stuff. And there was one day when I came home and I showed my parents the palm of my hand, and I was like, how can I get like the rest of my body to look this color? And I was so sad that like I only had this like white spot on my palm. I wanted the rest of my skin to look like that. But my parents, being the parents that they are, were like, absolutely not. And so we started having lots of conversations. Anytime I got dropped off at school, my dad would say takbir, and I would have to say Allahu Akbar. And then right after that, my mom would say it loud, and then I'd have to say, I'm Black and I'm proud. And it was like this, like
0: That is so like So cute.
1: And it really meant a lot to me. I think it really helped develop me because they would do it at the top of their lungs to ensure that all the parents and all the other kids heard. And if I said it too quiet, I wasn't allowed to get out of the car and go to school. I had to say it as loud as I could.
0: You have to say it loud and proud, girl.
1: Exactly. And you know, like, it's, I think those were the times where I first started to experience pride within the identity. But I think understanding the struggle, really came from like talking about the history and understanding like, okay, there's this word that kids keep calling me at school. And I know that it's a bad word. But I couldn't understand why they would call me that. And then my mom talking to me about, you know, in response to that, talking to me about our family's history. She was raised by her grandmother, and her grandmother's grandmother was a slave. And so when we would have those like conversations about like the struggle that they went through, why our family even ended up in Chicago, that the, and also understanding that like the Great Migration in a lot of ways, I think putting it as migration is kind of like a softer word because it makes it sound like Black people were kind of like, yeah, we want to leave, you know, like we want to just like restart in another, like as though they were just like expats or something, when in reality, like they were escaping with their lives. The reason my family had to come to Chicago from the South was because the Klan had targeted my grandmother when she was a child, and she experienced like horrific violence that changed her for the rest of her life at the hands of like the Ku Klux Klan, which is like a very like obviously like violent, horrific group. And I remember when I would hear those stories, kind of being like shaken with like, not just like the, cause it wasn't just a concept of violence. It was something where I would see it trickle down in like our family's behaviors. And every time I'm reading about settler violence, it's so, so similar, to what they were experiencing in the South. And I think it was kind of just like, when I just would hear those two stories coming from both sides of my family, it was so easy to make the connection because the connection just felt so obvious of like, there are people that do not want you here. And these people will go to whatever means to get rid of you. And it obviously is like a kind of scary thing, but at the same time, it like with that struggle, you kind of have to pair it with like steadfastness, and pair it with like, you know, like integrity and like justice and fighting back in every way that you can. And you know, obviously also like just growing up like in Chicago, like hearing about the history of like the nation and like Black resistance within the city, especially like during the civil rights era, which is when my mom grew up. It was like very easy to make those connections between like that type of fight back for liberation, as well as the Palestinian fight for liberation, from my dad, who grew up during like the Arab nationalist movement. And the civil rights movement was so heavily tied with Black nationalism. And so like those things were like so similar, but then there was also kind of this like generational gap between me and my parents because they are like, you know, just like quite a bit older. So kind of talking to them about it was, you know, like it kind of felt like you could kind of feel like the, yeah, just like the generational divide, I guess. But yeah, it was kind of easy to make those connections. And I also think that they went out of their way to also, you know, talk about the ties within Black liberation to Palestine, like on like a base level of like, Malcolm X going and visiting Gaza, back before like the 67 war, and these types of things, and how so many people, especially once Islam started to get tied into the Black liberation movement, were looking at what was happening with Palestine and being like, you know, like that it's just like what we're experiencing, and we can't allow our struggle to exist in a vacuum because it doesn't. Because, you know, even prior to the 60s, we weren't getting the same type of dual trainings that you were getting between the Israeli government and like U.S. police forces. But you were still seeing the same tactics being used without those like formal memorandums of understanding and stuff like that. And how like the connections between the fights are so, or yeah, the fights for liberation are tied so far back. And especially like, again, like in the city of Chicago, even like, at our old university, how like, the Black student movement and the Palestinian student movement, especially in the 80s during the first Intifada, were like so heavily tied together. And like they fought hand in hand. And so I think, yeah, I think it really is, like growing up with those narratives were what helped me kind of make the connection between the two struggles, which makes sense. I think narrative is like so important and is how you get people to understand stuff like this. And I try and carry that into like when I'm like educating people through content and stuff like that. Like, how can we kind of build this into like a story where it's not just like statistics, like this number of people, but like, who were these people? What were their dreams? What were their lives? You know? So yeah, I don't know if I answered your question correctly.
0: No, you definitely did. That was an amazing answer. Thank you. Yeah, no, just, you just keep coming in with the powerful stuff. Yeah, I feel like it's really heavy to have, you know, like, to reconcile those two identities also, I feel like, growing up as well, because of, like you said, like, being a Black person in the U.S., you have to reconcile the fact that you are faced with, like, hundreds of years of history that's just, like, rooted in white supremacy and, you know, basically, like, not even just people, but not like codified law seeing you as subhuman. And like, that's also the same with Palestinians back in Palestine, with Israel, like literally, you know, having codified law and also acting with such impunity towards Palestinians because they view us as like subhuman. So it's heavy and it's not easy, but I think, you know, making the connection between the two is so important, especially now, because at the end of the day, we all know that like struggle is intertwined and liberation is intertwined. So, you know, the freedom for Black people here in the U.S. is a freedom for Palestinians back home in Palestine. So, yeah, amazing, amazing stuff. Thank you, Soha, for those thoughtful answers. For those wanting to keep up with Code Pink social media, you can follow us on Instagram at Code Pink Alert.

That was the first half of my conversation with Soha as both Palestinians living in diaspora. If you're just joining us, welcome. I'm Janine, the Palestine campaigner at Code Pink, and you're listening to Code Pink Radio, broadcasting through WBAI in New York City, WPFW in DC, KPFT in Houston, and KPFK 90.7 FM in Los Angeles.

0: it as it was in the past, or do you feel like there's kind of been like a rift?
1: I'm gonna answer that last question first because
0: Okay.
1: I was at a talk last night about surveillance within the Black communities, and the history of like gangs, history of like the Vice Lords, one of the biggest gangs, in US history, with a membership that reached, I believe 150,000. And this was like a nonviolent gang that really sought to better the community. And obviously the US government was like, we don't like that, and did everything that they could to infiltrate it and tear it apart. And a massive part of COINTELPRO was the concept of Black capitalism and kind of feeding into this idea that like the way for Black people to liberate themselves is through money and is through like climbing the ranks. And I think a perfect example of like a major figure who encapsulates this concept is Jay-Z. And I believe that in a lot of ways, COINTELPRO succeeded, and in a lot of ways, COINTELPRO failed. I think that you do see very strong continued relationships between the Black community and the Palestinian community and our liberation when you're looking at like organizing, and you're looking at like these activists specifically. But I do think that there is like a huge, massive part of the Black community in the US that kind of started to feed into like this like liberalism. And it's like actually like money is how we get our way out, not solidarity. And it's one of those things that definitely makes me like very sad because to me it feels like pretty obviously not true when I think back to like my family's history. And I think that was a huge difference and part of why when you look at the aspects of the civil rights movement, they're more like Fred Hampton and Malcolm X, and those specific parts where it's like they were truly fighting on like an anti-imperial basis. And the US government like they had to destroy that because that goes against the idea of like the US project, and like the US police state. And I think that today, like even when I think about some of the responses online to like the uncommitted movement, which parts of that I was like, oh, this is 100% the CIA. Like this is like a video made and produced by the CIA. But I think it worked on a lot of people. And even, like some of my own family members kind of talking to them. And it's one of those things where it's like, especially when I look like at my family, like it's kind of like, how can I even blame you? Like these people that grew up, south side of Chicago, bouncing between like projects and slums, and like the struggle that they faced for them to be like, yeah, activism isn't the solution. My survival is the solution. Like it's not that that's, an inherently bad idea because as humans, like we're wired to survive. But I think that kind of you constantly have to, like recommit yourself to, like the struggle and the fight for liberation because that's how you not only grant your own survival, but you grant a better life for your children and your children's children and your children's children. So it's something that I feel very strongly about and that I like could yap about for like hours and hours. But I do think that the state of Black and Palestinian solidarity isn't at its best. And also like I think that it's not just like with COINTELPRO and like the Black com or yeah the Black community kind of pushing this or being pushed into this narrative of Black capitalism, and like expand your wealth and like get out, because also then you see people like Jay-Z or like other rappers doing that and then like not really giving back to their communities. And then I also think obviously there is like a huge issue of racism within Palestinian American communities, like anti-Blackness, which you like, you remember when I was in SJP, that was a huge part that I like talked about. And it was one of those things where like when I would talk about it, I would realize like,

0: oh, a lot of this is kind of rooted in like just a lack of understanding. And like once those conversations would start and that understanding would start coming in, I could see these changes happening. And so I think it's one of those things where it's like everybody kind of has to recommit themselves to like the solidarity and what that truly means. And at the same time, we're just living in like a completely different world with like social media has like really pushed like individualistic narratives. And so it really makes it harder. It's not similar to how it was like in our parents' days where it was like, you know, thousands of people out on the street and like people really doing that on the ground community work. Things just look a lot different now, which means the struggle looks a lot different. So that's my response to that second question. The first question was, where do I think the state of political Zionism is at today?
1: Yeah, but I just wanted to add on to what you had just said about, kind of like the state of a Black liberation and Palestinian liberation and the intertwining of it. I also feel like what you had said is also like the same case for the Palestinian side, is that like a lot of Palestinians also are now just operating, and I feel especially after the genocide began, operating on just like survival mode. And like sometimes it's easier for Palestinians to kind of just like compartmentalize their identity in order to just like, live day by day. And yeah, that does put a rift in like solidarity movements, that put a rift in organizing and, ultimately like the struggle. And so I think the reminder to recommit yourself is something that everyone can use. So yeah, definitely like a good point there. And then yeah, the second part was, where do you feel like the state of political Zionism is at today, around the world in the US?
0: Yeah, I believe that the state of political Zionism is like collapsing. Like I think that's the state that they're at, is like collapse. I saw a video the other day from, gosh, I forget but it was what it was called exactly, but it was some like PR media thing that they were doing where they had put just like millions and millions of dollars into PR to spread like Zionist narratives. And this girl was up on the stage and she was like, "We came up with the Hamas's ISIS tagline." I remember that was like circling around a lot. But when I saw that, I was like, that is so interesting to me that they put all of these millions of dollars towards pushing this like very specific narrative, and it didn't even really work. Like when you're looking at like just like your average Joe Schmo, they are constantly like, why is all my money going to Israel? And like even those same kids that I grew up with that would be like, oh, like, you're not Palestinian, you're Pakistani. Like that's Palestine isn't a real place. Those same people are the ones that are reposting stuff about like posts about the genocide, posts about how it's ongoing, how the ceasefire means nothing, posts about why do Israelis get free healthcare and I can't even afford a hospital visit when I'm like nearing death. And it's interesting how no matter how much money or PR they try and commit themselves to, there's no climbing out of this moment.
1: No.
0: Like the polls just keep, like the dissatisfaction with Israel is just growing and growing and growing. Like I'm pretty sure with the Democratic Party, it hit like nearly 80%.
1: Yeah, it did.
0: Yeah, that's unprecedented. And I think that they know that. And I think that's part of why, this war with Iran is going on the way that it is. And it's so like fast paced and this like rapid expansion into Lebanon, I think is because they know that they it's not going to hold up for much longer.
1: They're operating on like limited, they feel
0: Yeah,
1: like they're operating on limited time.
0: exactly. But it's also like, okay, you're operating on limited time. So when that time runs out, the Lebanese people are going to get their land back. We're going to get our land back. So it's kind of like, what are we doing? But, yeah, it's really interesting to me, seeing this like massive shift online, like even from the like kind of more like lighthearted people making jokes, which you can like do your own analysis on that, but people being like the big Yahoos calling me or whatever, to the people that are actually like truly like radicalized at this point, being like, I cannot believe I'm logging online every day and seeing like videos and posts of like dead children. And it's like those images are things that you can't unsee. And so the concept that a tagline is going to get them out of it, the concept of like being like, well, this land was granted to us 3,000 years ago, that is going to somehow justify any of these crimes that people have now seen with their own eyes, mm-hmm. is, you know, it's not true. And it's very interesting to me to think of what the next step is going to be for them. Cause to me, it kind of really feels like it's just collapse. I feel like it's truly at like a doomed stage for, the political Zionist movement. But what are your thoughts on that?
1: I feel like it's kind of comical, honestly, to kind of see them kind of try to like, what's the word? Like they're trying to like scrap up all that they can and try to like really like reverse things back to like a post, like a pre 2023 like propaganda world where, you know, like, ultimately, at that point, it was pretty normal. Like, the state of Israel was a pretty normalized, you know, existence in our society. The occupation of Palestine, you know, yeah, maybe some people knew about it, but it was kind of brushed under the rug. No one really cared. You know what I mean? But now you have, like, Benjamin Netanyahu just did a 60 Minutes interview with CBS. And he's, like, a whole prime minister for a country committing, like, a million genocides right now. Okay. And he's on 60 Minutes, like holding up the journalist's phone and being like, people are being like, they're seeing the wrong things on this phone. And it's just like, it's embarrassing. Like at this point, it's become embarrassing. The fact that like, they're not grappling with the fact that they have like, they're failing and, you know, in their goals of political Zionism, which ultimately the ultimate goal for them is like to have, you know, this greater Israel, with like a robust US and like the Israel as its proxy in the Middle East. But they're also like, they're just kind of like demeaning themselves in the process. You know, like these Zionists like Benjamin Netanyahu. So yeah, I feel like it is totally collapsing. And like a lot of people are now aware of like what Israel is and the war crimes it's been committing for 78 years and counting. And, you know, like, unfortunately there is still so much death and destruction, but it's coming with a price, and that price is the collapse. I also was going to say as like a side note also about like the, whenever you talked about the big Yahoo thing, I'm also noticing like a lot more stand-up comedians are including Palestine and Israel and like in their comedy. And I've never seen that before either. And I feel like that's also a sign. That is also a sign of the political Zionism system collapsing.
0: It is. No, like culturally, it is like it's a poison to be associated culturally, yeah, with Israel at this point. Like you're seeing it with people running for office. You're seeing it with celebrities, with musicians, like all around. They're never going to, like when I was in school, the only time we learned about Israel and Palestine was in like world geography, like my freshman year of high school. And where they sat us down to watch this like really like honestly stupid like propaganda film. And it was like slightly two state, but that's kind of generous because it was also kind of pro-settlement, so that's like obviously like dichotomous. But I remember in it they were like, the main thing was just kind of like Israelis talking about how scared they are to be Israeli because they fear Palestinians. And I remember we had to have like a Socratic seminar when school still did those and discuss it, and I remember all the kids around me looking at it and being like, this is so crazy. Like, it must be so scary to be Israeli. Like, it's like terrifying to be Israeli.
1: It must be scary to like, you know, almost face death every day at the hands of the IOF.
0: Exactly. No, exactly. And obviously, you know, I went into that Socratic seminar with only right. outside sources. It's like, we're not even discussing this film and we're discussing Al Jazeera. But it was really interesting because I feel like in today's day and age, like, you can't get away with a documentary like that, especially in a room full of 15-year-olds. Like, yeah. There's nobody more chronically online than those kids. And so they're obviously going to go in there and be like, all of this is fake, like, all this propaganda. And that's the thing, is like, now that you've reached this level of like stand-up comics, like, anybody, they ask them where they're from and they say Israel, there's immediately a joke following it of like, mm-hmm. you guys are kind of this like world parasite country that's kind of like destroying all, like, everything, and it's the cause for like so many issues, like with the U.S. internally and domestically, but also like internationally. It's really like, they're never going to get back to that. Like, they're never going to be able to get back to that. They've way overplayed their hand, and like, now it's just like, with the cards that they've been dealt, like, it's, they're kind of screwed. But yeah, it's really interesting how like, culturally, with the people that we would like least expect. I talk to my sister about it all the time when we're like scrolling through Facebook and we see just like the most random person that we grew up with being like, man, I hate Israel. And it's like, wow, like, I could not have expected that at all, but like, love to see it, you know? And like, they're obviously stating like for good reasons. Like, they're like, I'm tired of seeing like Israeli war crimes every 5 seconds. And yeah, I don't know. It culturally is like a very interesting moment we're in that like I could never have fathomed. I remember like thinking that right as like the genocide was starting and seeing how like viral posts were going, see how many people were showing up to protests, like numbers that we were going from 15 people on the quad to suddenly like 300. Mm-hmm. And being like, this is like, I remember just having a moment where I kind of took a step back and I was like, this is actually so much bigger than I ever could have comprehended. Yeah.
1: Yeah, it really is. I also feel like during that time too, like at UIC, it was like, I don't know, I always felt like on fight or flight because I was like, people are just going to constantly like berate me as a Palestinian right now. Like, I feel like I'm just like this laughing spectacle for everyone. But I actually, now I'm looking back at it, I'm like, a lot of professors gave me my space. Mm-hmm. Like, my coworkers gave me my space and they were like always asking me how I was doing. And I feel like that also reflected into our organizing at that time, was like, people were actually just like automatically defensive of an apartheid occupational like genocidal state. They actually were like listening to the people that were affected in that moment. And that's obviously not like a monolith. There were a lot of like, you know, deranged people, but like, I feel like still like humanity is ultimately prevailing in some sort of way when it comes to Palestine. So that's a good thing.
0: No, that's true. I mean, I think it goes back to what I was saying before. Like, I think a lot of these people just genuinely didn't have the understanding. Yeah. And then once you like gave them just like the slightest concept of like, in 1948, they killed hundreds of thousands of people, displaced hundreds of thousands of people, and have been continuing as an apartheid regime since then. And you give them that just like baseline story from early 1900s to now, it's really hard to look at that and be like, well, it can be justified, you know? Yeah. And I think a lot of those people that didn't have the understanding, once they got the understanding, it was so black and white of like, oh, like, somebody has to stop the Israel. Like, somebody has to stop Israel. And I think it really just took that push. And it's sad that it took a genocide to be what actually gave people that understanding. But at the same time, it's like one of those things where it's like, again, like, this moment is just so unprecedented that we're in right now. And it's something that's like going to be talked about and studied for like years and years to come.
1: Yeah. No, 100%. This is great. I feel like we can talk about this for literally ages. But we do have to wrap up the conversation. And I feel like just kind of taking a look back at like, you know, when the Palestinian struggle ultimately began, even though it was definitely like there were tensions rising in pre-1948 Palestine with British Empire as well. But, you know, 1948 was kind of the year that everything ultimately, you know, escalated to the point that it is now. And we're now here 78 years later, you know, we're like generations past, but we still have grandparents who experienced the Nakba. It's not that far removed from us. And we're still living in this, you know, day-to-day reality of Palestinian occupation and genocide. And, you know, although like it does get a little gray, it does get a little bleak sometimes, you know, seeing your people be like slaughtered every single day. It's those little hopes and those little wins, like the fact that political Zionism is failing in this world, that kind of keeps you going. So to kind of close this conversation off, to like maybe inspire people listening and even just inspire ourselves, like, how do you keep the struggle alive, within yourself, like just in your day-to-day life?
0: You know, for me, I feel like it's one of those things where it's like, it's multifaceted. There's kind of the overarching thing of like, I just never stop talking about Palestine. Like it truly is like I'm always talking about it.
1: Yeah. And I know this. I can't.
0: You know this. Even yesterday I ran the corner store, to go pick something up, and I was wearing my Free Palestine hoodie, and one of the employees was like, Free Palestine. And then immediately I'm like, you know, and then we're sitting yapping for like 10 minutes. And I'm like, wait, I actually have to leave. But like, it's those small things. There's that, but then also, and there's another thing that I've talked to you about before, but, how like our politics has to show up in like our interpersonal relationships. Like you can't in one breath be like, down with imperialism, down with capitalism and individualism. And then, you know, when you have a friend that's in need, you're like not wanting to give them that labor, not looking at the labor that's required for like relationships and like cultivating like community. And I think that's a really important part of keeping the struggle alive. And that's something I've really been like thinking about a lot, for the past like year or so. Just throughout all of like the general like grief and everything, is like understanding like the importance of relationships and the importance of like our politics showing up in our relationships, and understanding that like it does require like love requires labor in a lot of ways. And that's obviously not to say that like, you know, a person shouldn't have boundaries or things like that, but more so being like, you know, if my struggle will only succeed with the work of community and with the work of connection, then how am I as an individual cultivating community and cultivating connection outside of just educating people about the struggle, but also in terms of just like on a human to human level. Mm-hmm. I think that that's like so important. And that's a huge part of like keeping the struggle alive, because obviously like if people in your community and your friends are like drowning in like work and, you know, crises and stuff like that, then obviously it's going to be hard for them to show up in like, you know, with that, within the actual work. And it's like so important for us to like care about one another and not just using that as like a line, like not just the one liner of like community, but like, how do we turn that into a verb, you know?
1: Right. Not an adjective or
0: something. Noun, I think is what you're saying.
1: Noun. Right.
0: Yeah.
1: I was going to say too, like, even if you're not in, like that engaging in those very like principled relationships and, you know, putting like engaging also just like principled love, I guess, like with like, you know, like with your community members, with your friends or family, like, That is fighting back against the system, because at the end of the day, like, you know, imperialist, like nation states like the US and Israel, they don't want to see community. They don't want to see, you know, like a collective, society. They want to see like people just like hold up in their houses, working forever, you know, isolated and not having these, like not cultivating these relationships that can ultimately open your mind and like, you know, like make you feel like there is actual hope in this world, and like we will be liberated. There is like revolutionary optimism because of who I'm around too. So that's a perfect answer.
0: And revolutionary imagination as well, radical imagination. Don't accept the standards of today. Don't accept the status quo of today. We deserve better, and there's nothing outside of our reach. Humans invented airplanes. Like, that's like a crazy, no, but like truly thinking about like human invention and like what
1: anything.
0: We can do anything. So don't ever limit yourself.
1: I feel like we're becoming Obama's, we're becoming Obama's slogan. We can do it.
0: Oh no, that was not a slogan. It was, yes, we can.
1: Oh,
0: yes, we can. Girl,
1: never mind.
0: Oh, but yes, we can, but in an anti-imperial type of way,
1: I'm going to omit Obama from this conversation. He does not deserve any praise.
0: That's true.
1: Revolutionary optimism, revolutionary imagination. That's how we're going to win.
0: Exactly.
1: And that's how we will ultimately end the ongoing Nakba within our lifetimes. Thank you so much, Soha, for joining us today. Do you have any like last things to add or anything to plug?
0: Honestly, just keep the good fight going. Lead with love, lead with community. And thank you for having me. I love chit-chatting with Code Pink. I'm so grateful to be here.
1: No, thank you so much for being here. Thank you, everyone. Thank you for listening to our Code Pink radio show. 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

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Coming up next, Arab Voices.

0: Hello, Ahlan wa sahlan, and welcome to another episode of Arab Voices, a syndicated radio talk show that airs on dozens of radio stations in the US and Europe since 2002. This is Saeed, executive producer and host of Arab Voices. During this episode of Arab Voices, episode number 1217, I will have two segments. First, we will listen to the Electronic Intifada newscast, a summary of the latest developments in occupied Palestine, including the ongoing Israeli genocide in the Gaza Strip, and the ongoing Israeli atrocities in the West Bank, and the latest developments in Lebanon that is under constant bombardment by apartheid Israel. During the second segment, I will air portions of an online event co-hosted by the Middle East Understanding Policy Project, Americans for Justice in Palestine Action, and the U.S. Campaign for Palestinian Rights Action, commemorating the 78th anniversary of the ongoing Palestinian Nakba. We will hear from Congresswoman Rashida Tlaib on reintroducing her resolution recognizing the ongoing Nakba and Palestinian refugees' rights. We'll also hear from Youssef Munayyer, head of Palestine-Israel Program and senior fellow at the Arab Center, Washington, D.C., and Iman Abid, director of advocacy and organizing at the U.S. Campaign for Palestinian Rights. Let's begin with the Electronic Intifada newscast, a summary of the latest developments in occupied Palestine and Lebanon, presented by Noura Burrows-Friedman, Associate Editor at the Electronic Intifada.
1: This is the Electronic Intifada newscast. I'm Noura Burrows-Friedman, Associate Editor at the Electronic Intifada. It's day 951 of Israel's genocide in Gaza. Here's a brief summary of some of the latest developments this week in Palestine and Lebanon. Israel's attacks on Gaza continue to target children, homes, and civil infrastructure 7 months into a supposed ceasefire and more than 2.5 years into the genocide. On Wednesday, Israel wounded 8 Palestinians, most of them children, in attacks in the northern town of Beit Lahia and in Gaza City. On Tuesday, a Palestinian was killed in an Israeli drone attack on the Nuseirat refugee camp in central Gaza. And in Khan Yunis on May 10th, Israel killed 2 people in another serial attack on a police vehicle. The strike killed Wissam Fayez Abdelhadi, head of investigations in the Khan Yunis Police Department, and his aide, Fadi Abdelmuati Haikal. An Israeli missile strike on May 9th on the Beach refugee camp in western Gaza City wounded 6 Palestinians, including 2 children, and set homes ablaze. Reporter Saeed Hezbollah filmed the scene. Also on May 9th, reporter Nahed Hajjaj captured family members grieving over the body of Iyad al-Maktouk, who was killed in an Israeli airstrike while riding his bicycle north of Gaza City. This past week, a group of volunteers cleared rubble by hand and planted trees in the courtyard of the destroyed Al-Shifa Hospital in Gaza City to commemorate the hundreds of bodies that were buried in a mass grave by invading Israeli forces and later recovered. Mohammed Abu Salmiya, the director of Al-Shifa Hospital, who was abducted by the Israelis during the first siege on the hospital in November 2023 and imprisoned and tortured for 7 months before he was released in July 2024, told reporters that, quote, "Today, in this very spot, we plant olive trees. Just months ago, this place was a mass grave where over 500 bodies were recovered. But today we plant olive trees to declare that we will remain here as long as the olive trees endure. These olive trees will bear witness to the rebuilding of Al-Shifa Hospital." Meanwhile, physicians and health experts are warning that because of Israel's ongoing blockade on necessary medical equipment, medications, sanitizers, sterilization supplies, and construction materials, along with the systematic assassination and abductions of doctors, nurses, and specialists, infectious diseases are rampant across Gaza. Infectious disease specialist Dr. Salman Khan, who recently worked in Gaza, wrote this week in Mondo Weiss that patients are developing antibiotic resistance. He reports, quote, "due in part to ongoing restrictions on the entry of life-saving medicines by the Israeli occupation, the antibiotic supply is severely limited in Gaza. often changing week to week based on availability of donations from the World Health Organization. Patients unnecessarily die from often treatable infections because of delays in receiving effective antibiotic therapy. The collapse of the healthcare system, overwhelming overcrowding in and around hospitals, and breakdown of hygiene and sanitation infrastructure all conspired to facilitate the spread of multi-drug-resistant bacteria and exacerbate Gaza's antimicrobial resistance burden. Even before the genocide, Gaza suffered from high levels of antibiotic resistance, which has since accelerated. Heavy metal contamination from explosive remnants from Israeli airstrikes is also contributing to the selection of resistant bacteria in the environment, he said. Dr. Khan added that addressing the growing threat of infectious diseases requires bold, urgent action. Quote, firstly, a true ceasefire must be enacted. This includes lifting restrictions on entry of life-saving medical supplies and medicines, particularly antibiotics. Humanitarian workers must be allowed unimpeded access into Gaza, and currently imprisoned healthcare workers must be freed. Patients requiring specialty care must be allowed medical evacuation. Many of these patients succumb to infectious complications while awaiting safe passage. Resources must be allocated to rebuilding Gaza's sanitation infrastructure, healthcare system, and laboratory capacity. Only with these prerequisites in place can hospital infection prevention and control and antimicrobial stewardship programs realize their full potential. Finally, the systems of apartheid and occupation that created the conditions for medicide must be dismantled. Israel must be held accountable for its genocidal actions in Gaza, he said. One of the doctors who remains inside Israeli torture prisons is Dr. Hussam Abu Safiya, the pediatrician and the director of Kamal Adwan Hospital, which was besieged, raided, and destroyed by Israeli forces. Dr. Abu Safiya was abducted in December 2024. And according to recent eyewitness testimonies from former prisoners who were detained with him, his health is deteriorating and he continues to endure brutal torture and denial of medical treatment. Euromed Human Rights Monitor gathered witness statements this past week, including testimony that his treatment by the Israeli prison guards is, quote, much crueler than that of other detainees. Witnesses say that Dr. Abu Safiya is kept shackled for several days in a row, with his hands tied behind his back, that Israeli guards raid his cell at night and throw stun grenades and tear gas near him, that he is being subjected to routine interrogations where he is beaten, verbally abused, and humiliated, that they strip him naked and set dogs on him, that he suffers from constant vomiting and is denied medical attention, and that he has lost a significant amount of weight. As we reported in late April, an Israeli military court extended Dr. Abu Safiya's administrative detention, imprisonment without charge or trial, with Israeli authorities indicating that his detention is now indefinite. This week, the two international activists who are part of the global Samud flotilla that intended to break the Israeli siege on Gaza and deliver humanitarian aid, and who were intercepted by Israeli forces in international waters, abducted and imprisoned for more than a week, were released. Saif Abu Keshek, a Palestinian citizen of Spain, and Tiago Avila, a Brazilian citizen, had engaged in hunger strikes during their detention until their release last weekend. Saif Abu Keshek spoke from Athens on his way back to Spain.
2: I just arrived to Athens. I left behind me thousands of Palestinian prisoners, children, women, and men. I'm sure that the treatment I face is not compared to the suffering they are going through. The testimonies we hear of their torture, of their violation on daily basis. We have to continue mobilizing. We cannot forget the Palestinian prisoners. I want to thank everyone who mobilized, our legal team, Adala, my family, my wife and children, my colleagues in the movement, the brave 180%, I heard your voices. It gave me strength. But we are not done yet. We have to continue. We have to continue to mobilize until Palestine is free. This is one step of the way. Our colleagues are still sailing. The people at sea are doing their part. Rise up at land in every corner of the world. We mobilize at land, and at sea for a free Palestine.
1: Turning to the occupied West Bank, Israeli soldiers shot and killed a 16-year-old child near the town of Jaljulia, north of Ramallah, on Wednesday. Yusuf Kabne was shot in the chest, according to the Palestine Red Crescent Society. Four other Palestinians were injured by rubber-coated steel bullets and during attacks carried out by Israeli settlers who were protected by the Israeli army on the villages of Sinjil, Jaljulia, and Abwein. Residents confronted the settlers who stole hundreds of sheep and agricultural equipment. According to the United Nations Children's Fund, UNICEF, on average, one Palestinian child has been killed every week in the occupied West Bank since January 2025. UNICEF spokesperson James Elder stated this week that, quote, that is 70 Palestinian children killed in this time frame. 93% of these were killed by Israeli forces. A further 850 children were injured, he added, noting that March 2026 saw the highest number of Palestinians injured by Israeli settler attacks in the past 20 years. Most of the children killed or wounded were hit by live ammunition, while others were stabbed, beaten, and pepper sprayed, UNICEF said. Israeli settlers carried out more than 20 separate pogroms on Palestinian villages across the West Bank last weekend, including an assault on a pregnant woman and an elder in an attack on the village of Jurish near Nablus. Local reports said settlers threw stones at homes in the village, entered several houses, and assaulted residents. In a pogrom on the village of Duyuk near Jericho, settlers entered Palestinians' homes early in the morning on Saturday and beat people with clubs while they were in their beds. Israeli forces killed a Palestinian man, Zakaria Ali Mohammed Qadis, on Tuesday in the village of Aram, north of Jerusalem. The day before, in nearby Kalandia refugee camp, Israeli forces killed 30-year-old Ayman Rafiq Mohammed Al-Hashlamoun during an invasion in which soldiers reportedly stormed a vocational training center in the camp and fired tear gas, stun grenades, and live ammunition. Local reports say that Al-Hashlamoun was shot in the head and later pronounced dead after Palestinian ambulance crews were reportedly prevented from reaching him. The Palestine Red Crescent said a 15-year-old boy was also wounded by a rubber-coated bullet Israeli soldiers fired inside the camp. In the village of Asasa, near Jenin, family members and loved ones grieved the death of 80-year-old Hussein Asasa last weekend. They buried him in the village cemetery. Immediately after, Israeli settlers from the nearby colony of Sanur started digging around the grave and threatened to dig up the body with a bulldozer if the family did not take it somewhere else. Mohammed Asasa, Hussein Asasa's son, told Reuters that, quote, we found that they already dug the grave and reached the body. We continued digging and got the body and buried him in another cemetery. The United Nations Human Rights Office stated that, quote, Israeli settlers today forced the family of Hussein Asasa, buried hours earlier in the Asasa cemetery south of Jenin, to dig up their father as Israeli security forces stood by. According to the family, they moved his body to another cemetery under a hail of stones from settlers. This is appalling and emblematic of the dehumanization of Palestinians that we see unfolding across the occupied Palestinian territories. It spares no one, dead or alive, said Ajit Sungai, head of the UN Human Rights Office. The cemetery sits 300 meters from Sanur settlement, which was reestablished by the Israeli government in 2025. Palestinians must now obtain Israeli permits to bury their dead there, as Hussein's family had done that same morning, the UN added. Last week, as we reported, Israel had notified dozens of Palestinians that their shops and businesses would be demolished in the town of Al-Azariya near Jerusalem as part of a plan to expand a nearby massive settlement colony. This week, Israeli bulldozers destroyed at least 50 shops and businesses in the town, ostensibly to make way for a new road to divert Palestinian traffic away from the Jewish-only settlement colony, according to the group Peace Now. Al Jazeera said that lawyers appealed to Israel's high court, but the demolitions went ahead anyway. Meanwhile, in Lebanon, at least 12 people, including children, were killed in a series of Israeli airstrikes on vehicles across several villages in the south on Wednesday. Our contributor Rokaya Shamsuddin reported earlier today, on Thursday, that Israel targeted the Rasala Medical Center in Koseiba in the district of Nabatea in the south. Another deliberate attack on Lebanese first responders, she said. This center serves as a hub for paramedics, firefighters, and ambulance services. Israel has damaged or completely destroyed more than 10,000 homes in Lebanon since the so-called ceasefire last month, according to the country's National Council for Scientific Research. And according to the Lebanese Health Ministry, nearly 3,000 people, including 200 children, have been killed in Israeli attacks since March 2nd. We've published many features in the last week, but we wanted to highlight Gaza's Painful Journeys by Qasem Walid Al-Farah, writing from Gaza. Al-Farah explains the ad hoc transportation system right now in Gaza and the various obstacles Palestinians face trying to get from point A to point B, either by donkey cart, a trailer hitched to the back of a car, or walking, everyone forced to travel on streets strewn with rubble and with little money to pay for a shared taxi if those cars even have fuel, which is in short supply due to Israel's blockade. Every new day in Gaza starts the night before, as people look for and prepare small change for the next day, he writes. On March 29, 2026, my mother got a message from a mutual aid organization to come the next day to their distribution site in the Al-Mawasi area of Khan Yunis to receive a food package. But since she has a knee problem, I told her I would go instead. The package included a 25-kilogram sack of flour and two food parcels comprising canned beans, tomato paste, cooking oil, pasta, rice, and sugar. In total, the package weighed about 60 kilograms. Although it took me nearly an hour and a half to get the parcel that day, this would be considered quick when compared to the usual hours of waiting that people must endure to receive their aid. Still, getting the package was not the hardest part. It was whether I would be able to get a ride back to the tent. I went outside the aid distribution site to find a ride. Several men with donkey-pulled carts and kids with hand trolleys milled about, offering rides to those who had received their aid packages. A man with a donkey cart asked for 10 shekels in cash, 5 for me and another for the package. I declined. I haggled with other cart drivers for nearly 20 minutes under the blazing sun before a kid, Khalil, tempted me with a special offer. 10 shekels for the ride, but he would let me pay 5 via PayPal when we arrived at my tent. I agreed and asked about his cart. The kid went away for a moment and then returned with a hand-pulled cart. I was startled, mulling over how he would pull my 60-kilogram package all the way back. I asked about his age and if he could actually do this. He said he was 13, but I couldn't grasp that. He was too scraggly for such an age. His face was skinny with high sunken cheekbones, and his clothes were ragged, powdered with flour. After we secured the package in the trailer and Khalil began to pull it, I noticed that the sole of his left shoe was cut open. He pressed his foot against the ground in order to control the cart and be able to walk. Khalil told me that he is the eldest son. His father is an amputee, and Khalil has taken on the burden to work hard and provide for his family. I've been displaced for nearly a year now, and I crave to know the taste of having a break, and I'm sure Khalil shares that same desire with me, probably even more desperately so. The genocide has turned all of us into walkers. We have been on the constant move since our forcible displacements from our homes. In December 2023, my family and I were forcibly displaced from our house east of Khan Yunis to Rafah's Tel al-Sultan area, walking under a shower of bombshells. We didn't go to Rafah directly. We tried to shelter in downtown Khan Yunis, but then that area was issued another mass displacement order. We roamed the streets looking for a place to shelter until we reached Rafah. We walked nearly 16 kilometers on foot that day, according to my phone's tracker. But that wasn't our only displacement. We were forcibly displaced on July 2nd, July 16th, July 22nd, August 7th, August 22nd, and October 7th, 2024. Each time the Israeli army withdrew, we returned to our damaged house immediately, trekking multiple times from East Khan Yunis to the Al-Mawasi area west of Khan Yunis. On May 19, 2025, Israel forcibly displaced all of eastern Khan Yunis, and this marked the last time we were able to walk to our damaged house. We haven't been able to go back to our neighborhood since then. As displaced people in tents, we have walked for long distances in winter under the rain and in summer amid the sweltering heat. Walking is the main expression of our misery in Gaza. We walk to survive, to swiftly escape the Israeli bombardment and invasions, to provide for our families. We walk for life, and we walk because we have no other option but to walk. It is another form of suffering we have normalized. Those are excerpts from Gaza's Painful Journeys by Qasem Waleed Al-Farah, writing from Gaza on electronicintifada.net. And now, as we always do, we wanted to highlight people expressing joy, determination, and reclamation across Palestine and around the world. The Samir Project, a mutual aid organization in Gaza, captured footage of a volleyball championship game in the Jabalia refugee camp in the north. I'll read the English translation and then we'll show the whole video clip. One of the players, sitting on top of another's shoulders, shouts, quote, "All respect to the camp, and we will remain steadfast. Despite the occupation, we remain steadfast in Jabalia camp. We will not leave this camp except as martyrs." And a narrator on camera says that, quote, "This championship came to strengthen our resilience here as citizens and sons of the great Jabalia camp, which has given martyrs, the wounded and detainees, for more than 2 years during this genocide. They came and challenged the world near the yellow line and the Zionist tanks and gunboats. Despite all this danger, they came to the camp to attend this exciting match with its outstanding players. This tournament embodies the spirit of sportsmanship and a sense of belonging, and serves as a tribute to the martyrs of Jabalia camp."
3: جاءت هذه البطولة لتعزيز صمودنا هنا كمواطنون كأبناء مخيم جباليا العظيم الذي قدم الشهداء والجرحى والأسرى على مدار أكثر من عامين من هذه الحرب الأتوا وتحدوا كل العالم ومن قرب الخط الأصفر ودبابات 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ظل هذا العدوان المتواصل.
1: And that's it for the news roundup. 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You've been listening to the Electronic Intifada's newscast. I'm Nora Barrows-Friedman. Want to hear more? 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
0: You're listening to Arab Voices, a syndicated radio talk show that airs on dozens of radio stations in the U.S. and Europe since 2002. This is Saeed, executive producer and host of Arab Voices. On May 13, 2026, the Middle East Understanding Policy Project held an online conversation co-hosted with Americans for Justice in Palestine Action and U.S. Campaign for Palestinian Rights Action, commemorating the 78th anniversary of the ongoing Palestinian Nakba. I'm going to air now most of that conversation, where the moderator, Dana Shobat, the Government Relations Director for the Institute for Middle East Understanding Policy Project, spoke with Representative Rashida Tlaib on reintroducing her resolution recognizing the ongoing Nakba and Palestinian refugees' rights. She also spoke with Youssef Munayyer, head of Palestine-Israel Program and Senior Fellow at the Arab Center, Washington, D.C., and Iman Abid, Director of Advocacy and Organizing at the U.S. Campaign for Palestinian Rights. Let's listen to a portion of that conversation.
4: Congresswoman,

to not liberate only Palestine, but really humanize the struggle that of human rights violations, the genocide, and so much more that we've experienced these last few years. But one of the things that I have realized early on and why the NCBA resolution is so incredibly important, in the Institute Middle Eastern, IMU understands, is that we've always been told, you know, you don't understand the history. And I, as a member of Congress, has been told by other colleagues that same line, you don't understand our history. And it was very important that we did something historic, something to uplift the history of the Palestinian people. And this Friday will mark the 78th anniversary of the Nakba. And that's 78 years of ethnic cleansing, 78 years of forced displacement and exile of Palestinian refugees who still have the keys to their homes awaiting their chance to finally return home. And so tomorrow, again, I'll be reintroducing the congressional resolution to recognize the ongoing Nakba and the right of Palestinian refugees to return home. The Nakba never ended, and many of us have been talking about that and understanding the importance of saying that and being, again, unapologetic about claiming the truth. When I say the Nakba never ended, it's because we see it every single day. In the Israeli apartheid regime's ongoing genocide in Gaza and the accelerating erasure of Palestinian communities across the West Bank in Jerusalem, in the mass, confiscation of lands and communities, in the targeted bombings of Palestinian refugees in Lebanon, all across Palestine, the Israeli government's goal is the same, controlling the maximum amount of land with the fewest number of Palestinians. This was the case in 1948 and still the case today. Too many of my colleagues in Congress like to act like the state violence against the Palestinian people began with Netanyahu, but we know our history. We know that Palestinian history has been one of the ongoing Nakba and ethnic cleansing campaign since the creation in 1948. We know that 75% of indigenous population of Palestinians was ethnically cleansed, displaced from their homes by Zionist militias and the Israeli army between 1947 to 1949, with hundreds of cities and villages depopulated and demoed. I went to a park when I was a young girl, and I saw steps to homes that weren't there anymore and realized this wasn't a park. It was actually a neighborhood that was erased from the map. We know that Palestinians have faced massacres at the hands of these forces in communities like Deir Yassin. We know that the genocide in Gaza today and the apartheid system that the Palestinian people live with all across Palestine is the continuation of the same long settler colonial process, really a campaign that continues to move forward with such violence and such aggression. But I want you to think about this for a second. Around 70% of the entire population of Gaza right now are refugees from the 1948 Nakba, denied their right to return home for decades, only to then live through this genocide and see their community destroyed and be displaced again, even multiple times. We've seen the stories of people saying, not again, yet it is happening. This is why it is so urgent that we not only speak out against today's genocide of the Palestinian people, but place it within its proper historical context as part of the ongoing Nakba. I'm proud that this year we have more co-sponsors on the congressional resolution than we've ever had before, and our numbers just keep growing. And that's because of the work of IMU and so many partners, USCPR, so many organizations that continue to push back, from the Nakba 48 projects, all those amazing, incredible stories coming to light for the first time ever. And I know that the American people are seeing this genocide now, armed and backed by our own government, that they are learning this history, that there is no going back from, again, people knowing the truth. The tide is turning and elected officials are finally catching up, even though they're slow as hell. But the situation is extremely dire and we need immediate action now. As we speak today, I want people that are listening to know the, you know, genocidal government of Israel is currently demoing right now the East Jerusalem neighborhood of Silwan and expelling the people that have been there, and literally to build a biblical theme park. The Israeli Knesset passed a disgusting law mandating the mass execution of Palestinian prisoners by hanging and further enriching racist apartheid rule. And we see the continued expanding the Nakba beyond Palestine and into Lebanon, using the same genocidal playbook to erase centuries-old towns and wipe out entire families. This will not stop until we end the U.S. support for this genocidal apartheid government. We need to enforce the Genocide Convention and hold its perpetrators accountable. We all know, and we've been saying it loud and clear, that we need an arms embargo. We need

0: need mass boycotts. We need sanctions. These actions help bring the end of the apartheid in South Africa, and they can help end apartheid in Palestine today. Our country, United States, is the primary sponsor of this ongoing NEPA, and just as it was the primary sponsor of apartheid in South Africa. We have a duty here in the United States to speak out, to exercise our First Amendment right, to do everything in our power to end the complicity of these mass atrocities. And I know it is extremely difficult to maintain hope with all this death and destruction surrounding us. But at the end, an end to the apartheid is possible. I see it already when the majority of Americans across the country are with us. People that do not share my faith, ethnicity, are saying loud and clear, end this genocide, end the funding. That's why many are desperately working to dismantle UNRWA and demolish refugee camps in Jenin and Gaza and Lebanon. They want to erase the possibility of return because, again, the tide is turning. But we have to continue to fight back for the right to return. It's a right. It's not negotiable. It is deeply enshrined in international law in the hearts of Palestinian families worldwide. So I'll continue to fight back against this erasure, and I hope that the resolution brings us one step closer to the end of the ongoing Nakba in Palestine, but also to be able to tell our history with our own words, with our own truth. And so again, thank you so much to the incredible advocacy groups. You all give credibility to voices like mine, but really many, many people across the country that are speaking very loudly, very clearly about the right for Palestinians to live and the right for them to have human rights. So thank you all so much.
1: Thank you, Congresswoman, and congratulations again on introducing it this year with a record number of co-sponsors. It's really stunning to see every single time more and more support, and it's really, really appreciated. So thank you for your work and the work of your staff. You touched on a very important point about a lot of people in America now are understanding the struggle of Palestinians for the first time, but unfortunately too often they're understanding it only in the context of post-October 7th and not starting the story where we all know the story starts, right? So Yusuf, we're so happy to have you on the call today and hoping you can help take us back to when this all began in the late 1940s. And can you tell us a little bit more about the history in those years?
2: Yeah, sure thing. And thanks so much for including me in this conversation. And I really appreciate all the words that the Congresswoman had to share with us, the efforts that she's making to raise awareness about these issues, and for the efforts of everyone else on the call as well. We can talk about the 1940s, and obviously this is a very important moment when we talk about the Nakba, but in all reality, the moment of the Nakba from 1947 to 1949 is something that became possible because a lot of groundwork was laid for it before that. And I think it is impossible to imagine the Nakba happening the way that it did during that time period without, for example, the end of the British Mandate, without, for example, the massive repression of the Great Revolt from 1936 to 1939, without the policies of the British imperial government in supporting the Zionist movement and the massive influx of Zionist immigrants into Palestine in the 1920s and in the 1930s, and without the Balfour Declaration and so on. So there are a lot of historical moments that really laid the groundwork for the events of 1947 to 1949, during which the vast majority of the native inhabitants of Palestine were forced from their homes, where upwards of 500 Palestinian towns and villages were depopulated, most of which were razed to the ground, and during which some 800,000 Palestinians, which today the descendants of whom number many millions more, were forced from their homes never to return. So when we think about that moment from 1947 to 1949, it's important to remember that that became possible because of the different steps that were taken beforehand. And all of that historical context is important. When we talk specifically, though, about the period of 1947 to 1949, I think there are some things that, and I assume that there are a lot of people on this call that already have a good understanding of the events of that time. And oftentimes, you know, as Palestinians, we refer to the year of 1948, and for good reason. But really, when we talk about the ethnic cleansing of Palestine, and there have been some really amazing historical works that have documented the actual tick-tock of events on every Palestinian village that was depopulated during this process. It really starts in November of 1947, after the UN General Assembly resolution is passed that kind of calls for a partition of Palestine against the will, of course, of the native inhabitants of the land. And from the initial sort of phases of the ethnic cleansing, from November of 1947 through the early part of 1948, the first few months of 1948, we largely see skirmishes in and around the areas where there are major Jewish populations inside of Palestine. And it is not until the spring of 1948, mid-March of 1948, where we begin to see a real expansion in Zionist conquest operations that begin to then go beyond the areas in which the Jewish population is located in Palestine, had settled up through that point, but begin then to take on and take over towns and villages and areas that were, of course, populated by Palestinian Arabs. And so from the period of, you know, mid-March, 1948 until May 14th, 1948. And this is something that many people don't quite know or recognize or appreciate. There's a huge amount of actual depopulation, ethnic cleansing that takes place during that month and a half, 2 month period from mid-March to mid-May 1948. Prior to the end of the British Mandate, prior to the declaration of the State of Israel, and prior to the mobilization of Arab armies into Palestine and the onset of the first sort of Arab-Israeli war. So in that period, you have, you know, by May 14th, 1948, close to 400,000 Palestinian refugees are already created because of Zionist conquest operations. If you think about that, that's half of the total number of refugees that would be created during the entire period. The vast majority of that half is created during that two-month period from mid-March to mid-May of 1948, again, before that the Arab-Israeli war begins. Some 200 plus villages, towns, Palestinian localities are depopulated by that point and during that period. So there is a huge spike in the process of ethnic cleansing in the spring of 1948, before even the State of Israel is declared. After, of course, the State of Israel is declared and the British Mandate ends, that process continues. So much ethnic cleansing had already taken place. The largest Palestinian towns, Yaffa, Haifa, good parts of Jerusalem, had already been attacked and depopulated prior to May 14th of 1948. The ethnic cleansing, of course, continues after that, deeper into the interior of Palestine, with more towns and villages that are affected ultimately by the end of it. After the last armistice agreement in 1949, we reached the numbers of 800,000 and some 500 villages depopulated. But there is that huge spike in the spring of 1948, that I think is really, really, really important. And the sequence of events there are really important to recognize, because this is, of course, before even Israel is declared and before even the war begins. So much of the so-called Nakba narrative that we hear in the West describes the Palestinian refugee, quote, problem as a product of the Arab-Israeli war and the invasion of Arab armies. But the history tells us, and the sequence of events tells us, that actually the invasion of Arab armies are a response to the mass ethnic cleansing of Palestine that is already underway in the spring of 1948. And that is an ethnic cleansing that continues not because of that invasion, but prior to it. That process was already underway. So, you know, I think perhaps maybe I'll stop there with that sort of basic outline of the events during that time, and we can go from there.
1: Thank you. That's super helpful. And can you tell us a little bit more about why we commemorate Nakba Day on the 15th?
2: Yeah, I mean, it's a really good question. I think there are probably a few different reasons why. One of them, I think, is part of what I just laid out. You know, you have up until this point, you know, I think it's fair to say that much of Palestine was lost already at that point. So really the height of the Nakba in terms of the scale and the pace of the depopulation is more concentrated in that 2 month period than probably any other 2 month period throughout the entirety of the 1947 to 1949 war. You know, much of the die of the Nakba is cast by mid-May of 1948. You have also, of course, the fact that the British mandate ends. And the Israeli state is declared during this period, which really solidifies the policies of ethnic cleansing. You know, at least during the mandate, there was for a long time, a balancing in British policy, an attempt to sort of appease both sides. You know, with the formal end of that mandate and the creation of the Israeli state, it became clear that the policies of ethnic cleansing would continue to be supported and expanded. And that reality is one, I think, that is important to reflect on at that time. So all of those things, I think, together, remember, these are a series of events that happen over a period of many months. And so this is really the pinnacle of it in this moment. And that's, I think, the reason why this date becomes the focal point. But there are so many moments throughout this timeline that are crucial. The massacres at Deir Yassin, for example, which happened in early April of that year, are a huge catalyst in the ethnic cleansing. The announcement of the United States that they were backing away from the partition plan in mid-March of 1948, and then the switch over to conquest operations by the Zionist militias. Really important moments in this timeline. The siege of Jerusalem, the bombing of Yaffa. You know, these are really crucial moments, all of which microcosms of the broader story itself. And I think because of that, that moment on May 15th becomes a moment where it ties so much of this bigger story together.
1: Yeah, that's really helpful. Thank you. And you did such a good job of laying out why this is more than just one day. You know, we commemorate it on a day every year, but this is a process over time. It's took years and years and frankly is ongoing, as we all are well aware. And thank you for all of that background. It's really helpful when explaining to other folks why commemorating the Nakba is so important and why we cannot lose sight of that historical context, because it brings everything that we are all witnessing today into perspective. And again, you know, this is an ongoing Nakba, right? And I know, Yusuf, you've talked about this before, but tell us a little bit more, in your words, why that is significant and why Palestinians refer to it as ongoing.
2: Yeah, I think as I said, there's something very important about recognizing this historical moment that we are talking about from 1947 to 1949, because it is such a high point in this process. But this process is one that began long before 1948 and continues through this day. This process of the ethnic cleansing of Palestine did not start in 1948. We discussed this a little bit at the outset, but actually Palestinians have experienced loss of control over land that they were farming, that they were living in, for many decades prior to 1948, because of a wide range of policies, both British imperial policies and Zionist policies, which contributed to this prior to the ethnic cleansing. But the ethnic cleansing of Palestine from 1947 to 1949 represents the highest singular moment of this. You know, 2/3 of the native inhabitants of the population of Palestine are forced out of Palestine. This is a major rupture, which it really is unlike any other, and a major turning point in the history of the Palestinian people. And I think we can talk about this process over time, different episodes of it, the various different policies which enable the continued ethnic cleansing. Congresswoman began talking about the situation in East Jerusalem today, where we are seeing this, the horrific settler violence, which is targeting Palestinians in towns and villages throughout the West Bank today, is forcing people off their lands and out of their homes. The genocide that has taken place in Gaza, all of these are extensions of this process, which continue to unfold today. But the Nakba in 1948 is a very, very high moment of this process. And I would argue the genocide in Gaza that we are witnessing is another moment of extreme, extreme ethnic cleansing and violence. That is another high moment in this process as well.
1: Thank you. And I think we had a question. Somebody asked to repeat the number of towns that were depopulated.
2: Yeah, so the precise number, I want to say it's in the range of 520. I would refer you to, there's been a lot of historical work on this. The most comprehensive effort that I've seen, which has actually tried to aggregate as many of the historical works as possible and then contribute a lot of original work around the depopulation of Bedouin localities in the Naqab. In the southern part of Palestine is the work of Salman Abu Sitta and his cartographic works and atlases that cover these periods. And he does a really fantastic job of kind of mapping out during each stage of this process the different Zionist conquest operations, the different towns and villages that are targeted, the number of refugees that are created in each and every one of these towns across the entire period. And I believe where he settles is somewhere between 520 and 530 depopulated Palestinian localities and over 800,000 Palestinian refugees. And he arrives at these numbers by bringing together lots of different historical works in an aggregated database and contributing his own documentation as well.
1: Thank you. And again, you know, we want to talk about this in the context of today in addition to the context of the 1940s. So thank you, Yusuf, for giving us such a helpful historical overview. But, you know, to go back to the ongoing Nakba that we mentioned, you know, Palestinians today, as everyone on this call knows and everyone listening is probably well aware, you know, experience a lot of this, these struggles still today. And Iman, I know you have family in the West Bank, and I know you want to share a little bit more about what your family is experiencing now.
3: Thanks, Dana, and thanks, Yusuf, for all the historical context here, and thanks to everyone who's joining us. So interestingly enough, I was actually born on the Nakba, so to be grounded in this every single year in such a way, it's a reawakening in every single year I'm alive and witnessing. And it's funny because, the Nakba to my family has never been at one point in time, right? Like we commemorate on one day, but it is seen, as Dana, you're sharing, is this continuation of the ongoing ethnic cleansing, the ongoing displacement of our people. And so, parts of what had happened early on during the beginning years of the Nakba, my family did deal directly with being forced into exile. So we had actually uncles of my mother, of whom were in the West Bank, were forced out of their homes, not immediately displaced, but were actually arrested and detained and tortured before they were actually then exiled into Amman, where they were actually, interestingly enough, met again with IOF forces that ambushed them upon their arrival in Amman. And so these Zionist, you know, forces kind of followed through. This exile had followed through. The Zionist forces followed kind of through into this exile. And it's just an interesting story. Every year I learn more about what my family entails. And the transparent thing, too, is that Zionism itself does not make it easy for us to be able to pinpoint the exact stories at times. And some of these, like, especially with documentation and all these sorts of things, it's extremely difficult for some of our families to actually pinpoint exactly what may have happened. So a lot of our stories are shared through oral testimony and making sure that we try our best to pass down the stories that we can to get, you know, to know as much as possible for our own families. And so that kind of started. But interestingly enough, my grandmother and my grandfather, again, of whom lived in the West Bank outside of the town of Ramallah, had seen a lot of the displacement happening around them, but actually did not lose their home. They were able to stay despite all the different forces and the pressures to be pushed away. They ended up staying. And so we have family who still remains in the West Bank as of today, despite the ongoing push out, the ongoing displacement and all those sorts of things. And part of me has always understood the Nakba as not just, again, it's not just been about displacement. The Nakba to me isn't just about pushing someone out of their home. It's about the indirect pressures that the Zionist forces push against our families, push against our people to try their best to get them out of there as you know, to the best of their abilities. And so I see the Nakba kind of showcased throughout my family to today, through the arbitrary, detainment of my cousins, through the settler violence that is happening outside of the streets. I most recently have been hearing stories from my family, of how once sunset hits, settlers come in and completely just rain terror across the village, doing everything that they can to just provoke, this fear across the Palestinians that are living in their village. They're shutting down roads and making it extremely difficult to get essential needs, making sure that they get the healthcare access that they need. It's just almost this, they're imposing this slow death, this slow destruction against Palestinians to make living in Palestine as difficult as possible. And for any of these stories that I am naming that are particular to my family are actually shared among so many Palestinians of whom remain in the West Bank as of today. And even all throughout the region. And so I just carry it. I ground myself in it every single day, recognizing that the Nakba still continues to show up. And it's the absolute incredible steadfastness of our people that allow them to even remain in their homes, that allow us to be able to kind of tell these stories, the continuation of what's been ongoing. And my own family is a part of that. And so, I appreciate the invitation to share a little bit about that. And I'll pass it off back to you, Dana.
1: Thank you, Men. And that is really so powerful. And we all know, you know, that power behind storytelling, right? And sharing our voices. And a lot of people just don't even know a Palestinian to have, you know, that story shared and that personal insight. So thank you. That is really moving. And, you know, I want to spend a little bit of time on why it is relevant and important to recognize the Nakba, right? Like, we know the historical context and we know, you know, we all here acknowledge that it happened and continues to happen. But what is the significance behind a resolution like we're seeing in Congress now? Like, why is it important for members of Congress and other leaders in the United States and beyond to say, yes, the Nakba happened and we need to take accountability for that, for allowing that to happen? Yusuf, I don't know if you have any initial thoughts there.
2: Well, look, I think it's important as a matter of sort of the position of the United States government to recognize the reality as it is, and to recognize the role that our government has played, and continues to play in creating this reality for Palestinians. And, you know, in truth, many years ago, I think United States governments had a much more honest and clear understanding of what took place during the Nakba in 1948. It's gotten much worse over time as the American position has become far more identical to the sort of Zionist position on the events, the historical events. But, you know, American governments in the early period after 1948 understood that there was a horrific refugee problem, that this is something that had to be dealt with, that what happened to Palestinians was wrong, that there needed to be some form of repatriation. And it really wasn't until the Kennedy administration, the Johnson administration really, but the Kennedy administration was the last one that kind of pressed Israel at all on the refugee issue. And over time, as I said, the U.S. position has moved closer to the Zionist framing of history. So for all these reasons, it is a very necessary and important corrective in our own policy, in our own understanding as Americans of what has taken place, for there to be some kind of federal government recognition of these events. And of course, beginning to recognize the wrongs is the first step towards adjusting policy in a way that fixes them, that brings some sort of approximation of justice. So it's a necessary first step in getting to where I think we all believe we should go.
1: Yeah, 100%. And I think one thing that the Congresswoman mentioned earlier is really powerful as well, and it's that we're seeing Israel expand this into other places, right? Like what we're seeing in southern Lebanon is really, you know, you're able to draw a lot of comparisons, and it's really scary.
2: Can I just add something to that a little bit? Because I was thinking about this as we were talking, Iman was mentioning earlier, and, you know, the Congresswoman also mentioned coming across a park and seeing steps and realizing that, you know, this wasn't a park or a forest or what have you, it was actually a neighborhood. And I think many of us Palestinians are familiar with the scenes and images of ruins of the towns of our grandparents and our great grandparents and so on. But what I think a lot of people don't know, or perhaps assume to be true, is that all of this destruction took place in 1948. The reality is there was massive depopulation, ethnic cleansing in 1948, but the actual physical razing of many of these structures takes place in the 1950s. And one of the things that the Israelis began to figure out, because they were confronting this problem, that all of these Palestinian refugees who had been forced from their homes, well, they were actually able to see their homes just across the border. And they kept attempting to come back. And during this period after 1948 in the 1950s, the Israeli military was killing many Palestinians who were attempting to just return to their homes because they could see their homes, they could see their lands. In many cases, there were family members who were separated across borders. They wanted to reconnect with their family members back in their homeland. And what the Israelis realized during this period is that so long as these homes are standing, these Palestinians are going to keep trying to come back. They're going to keep trying to come back on foot. So there was a massive project of razing the homes in Palestinian towns and villages that took place in the 1950s. And this is very much alive today in Israeli policy in Gaza and in Lebanon. The policy that we see being enacted today is a policy which aims to get rid of the population by ensuring that they have no homes to return to. This is why they have done in Gaza what they have done, destroying entire towns, bringing them to rubble. That's why they're doing in southern Lebanon what they're doing. Because if there are no homes, people can't come back, or so they think. And this policy stems directly from this period immediately after the Nakba. So it is so relevant and crucial for us today to wrestle with this history and recognize it for what it is, because it hasn't left us. It's still with us and expanding every day.
4: What you just heard was a portion of a conversation held on May 13, 2026, commemorating the 78th anniversary of the ongoing Palestinian Nakba, co-hosted by the Middle East Understanding Policy Project, the Americans for Justice in Palestine Action, and the U.S. Campaign for Palestinian Rights Action. I have a link to the full conversation on our website, arabvoices.net. 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And that does it for the show today. Thanks for listening. This is Saeed, executive producer and host of Arab Voices. 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

0: Hello and welcome to the Scholar Circle, scholarcircle.org. I'm Maria Armudian. In this hour, since the Supreme Court overturned Roe v. Wade, reproductive rights advocates have turned to what is called medication abortion, particularly mifepristone, which is often prescribed via telehealth and through the mail. But mifepristone is also under attack, and a circuit court's opinion would block access. What is the future of medication abortion in the U.S.?
1: I'm Doug Becker. In 2022, the U.S. Supreme Court overturned Roe v. Wade, which guaranteed the constitutional right to an abortion. But previously, the court had allowed pretty significant restrictions on abortions on kind of a state-by-state basis, and that made access really rather challenging to a large part of the country. So in response to those restrictions, women had gained access through the use of prescription drugs, or what's called medication abortion. And that involves two specific prescriptions, mifepristone and misoprostol. Last week, a federal court issued an order disallowing mifepristone to be prescribed via telehealth and then distributed by mail. And as we record today, this is on Thursday the 14th, we are awaiting Supreme Court decision, expecting to rule on the federal court order. On today's show, we're going to take account as to the status of access to medication abortion, what it means for reproductive rights, and what it means for reproductive health, as well as sort of what's the state of the law on medication abortion. Today's topic, medication abortion. Our panel today is Rachel Rebeshoff. She is a professor of law at the University of Texas at Austin's School of Law. She's the author of Abortion Rights as Human Rights and the co-author of The New Abortion Battleground and Abortion Pills. And both of those she co-authored with David Cohen and Greer Donnelly. Carol Joffrey is professor in the Department of Obstetrics, Gynecology and Reproductive Sciences at the University of California, San Francisco. She's the author of Doctors of Conscience, The Struggle to Provide Abortion Before and After Roe v. Wade, and recently published as a co-author of After Dobbs, How the Supreme Court Ended Roe But Not Abortion, and her co-author with that one was David Cohen. And Natalie Fixmer-O'Rice. She's the F. Wendell Miller Associate Professor of Communication Studies and also in Gender, Women's, and Sexuality Studies at the University of Iowa. She's the author of Homeland Maternity, U.S. Security Culture and the New Reproductive Regime, and Doing Gender, Queering Reproduction, Kin, and Care. And her co-author with that was Xiu-Yin Sharon Yam. Thank you all very much for joining us. Rachel Rebeshoff, I'm going to ask you our first question, which is, okay, the circuit court handed down a decision. What was that decision, and what is the status of medication abortion as of today as we await this Supreme Court decision?
2: So the Fifth Circuit is in the process of hearing a case taken by Louisiana suing the FDA. Louisiana suing the FDA for removing a restriction on mifepristone, the first drug that you mentioned in a medication abortion. And that restriction required patients to pick up the drug in person at a healthcare facility, even though they could take it without any provider supervision. It was one of the only drugs in which that was the case. The FDA lifted that rule in 2021 and then permanently lifted it in 2023, and that's the subject of the litigation. It's also the subject of litigation that came before the Supreme Court a couple of years ago that was dismissed for lack of injury, lack of standing by the anti-abortion doctors that took the case. And it's also the subject of litigation by Texas and Florida suing the FDA, and by Missouri, Kansas, and Idaho have also sued the FDA, also to contest the FDA's decision to remove a restriction on mifepristone that requires it to be picked up in person. Removing that restriction in 2021 and permanently in 2023 is what allows telehealth for medication abortion and mailing medication abortion after its prescription. So Louisiana, in this case, the lower district court granted the request of the FDA to pause the litigation while it reviewed its decision to remove this in-person dispensation requirement. Basically, review whether or not telehealth for medication abortion is appropriate. We can talk about later the substantial evidence that shows that it is. But nevertheless, the FDA has committed to this review, and the district court agreed with the federal agency that courts shouldn't be hearing this case while the FDA is doing its own assessment of the evidence. Well, the Fifth Circuit disagreed, and that's where we are now. The appellate court in the Fifth Circuit reversed the district court's pause for the FDA and went even a step further and said, while this litigation is unfolding, we are going to essentially put back in place the in-person pickup requirement, which means healthcare providers can't prescribe mifepristone through telehealth. Distributors can't mail it to patients, as has been done for the last 5 years, and as had been done through different trials and studies that demonstrate the safety of mailed medication abortion.
1: Carol Joffre, then part of this, what Rachel was highlighting is there's been a little bit of an irony, I guess, or at least an interesting development in that since the Dobbs decision, there's actually been an increase in abortions in the United States, correct? And then, and why is that?
3: That is correct. Why is that? That is a subject of David Cohn's and my recent book, Extraordinary Efforts on the Part of the Abortion Providing Community, Extraordinary Efforts by Abortion Funds that are helping women and other pregnancy-capable people travel. There's been an enormous increase in travel from states where abortions are banned to states where it remains legal. And the third factor is a huge, huge infusion of money. We call it rage spending that happened right after the Dobbs decision. Now, this money has now dwindled off. I just saw something today that said there's been 1.1 million abortions in 2025, and that's still higher than before Dobbs. But with the money dwindling, people understandably are giving to other causes, including elections. Abortion is not so much in the forefront, although for junkies like us who today are awaiting what the Supreme Court will do, of course, we are still very involved. But I would also say that a huge part of explaining this increase is from telehealth. Telehealth accounts for 28% of all abortions, according to the most recent data. Work done by our guest Rachel Rebouchet and her colleagues David Cohn and Greer Donnelly helped lay the foundation for SHIELD laws, which allow providers in legal states to send pills to women in states where abortion is banned. So the abortion providing community has been very creative in meeting the various challenges posed by Dobbs, but we'll see what happens with the Supreme Court. We'll see what becomes of telehealth. If the court takes away the option of telehealth abortions, it would have very serious consequences.
1: Yes. And Natalie Fixmer-Arise, I want to bring you in. And one of the things that I find particularly fascinating then is how the abortion debate is framed across society. So we've got questions, the legal questions, and we've got the questions about access. But there's quite a bit more going on with respect to abortion. Now, I know you've spoken about security culture and abortion. What do you see as at stake, other than the obvious stakes, which is women's access to reproductive health, about the abortion debate?
4: Thanks for having me. Yeah, as a scholar of reproductive justice, I think a lot about, and my work is about the cultural politics of reproduction, the ways that reproduction and sexuality and family and ideas about motherhood are really tightly policed and surveilled in service of a vision of nation, and specifically in service of maintaining a white supremacist state. And that has been true in the United States since prior to the founding of the U.S. Republic as we know it today. So there's lots of different work that traces this, but looking at like, how does motherhood, how has motherhood been imagined as a vehicle for the nation? And how has controlling motherhood and family functioned in service of that vision of nation? And so, and I can offer a couple of like historic examples, but when you think about like early on in the U.S. Republic, wealthy white women, instead of being offered enfranchisement, were offered instead motherhood, and they were expected to birth children, to inherit this fledgling nation, to birth white children. And the ways that laws defined enslavement ensured that white women's children would be born free, which also contributed to the way that white women's fidelity to their white husbands and laws around interracial marriage, restricting interracial marriage, ensured that there would not be a growing free population of people of color. And then it also enabled white men's rape of enslaved Black women, which ensured the reproduction of enslaved labor and the establishment of white wealth across generations. And that's, you know, it's an early example, but even in the 20th, if we look at the 20th century, you know, white women had to get permission slips from husbands, had to get, you know, jump through elaborate hoops to gain access to things like birth control and sterilization. And the opposite was true for many poor communities, communities of color, queer folks, disabled folks who were often forcibly sterilized by the state. And so, you know, when you scale back, and look at the restrictions around reproductive rights and dignity, what you see is a pattern of coercion and control that tends to kind of ebb and flow simultaneously with panics over population. And you're seeing a lot of that today, like fears over white demographic decline. You're hearing a lot of xenophobia on the right, and abortion restrictions have a long history, a long patterned history of being paired with fears over white racial decline.
1: And Natalie, I just want to follow that up then, because you hear a lot, particularly from this administration, though there's a historic context about the need for to have more children. I mean, you made the reference to, you know, so-called replacement theory. But so is it best to view the attempts of the state to try to control reproductive rights, at least in part, if not largely, to try to ensure that having children is being framed as a security question?
4: Absolutely. If you look, the Heritage Foundation just published a report in January, and it's gotten some press. Their kind of follow-up to Project 2025 is called Saving America by Saving the Family. And it is a lengthy and detailed report that pairs, you know, the kind of you know, restrictions around reproduction alongside things like, you know, the shoring up of the nuclear family, limitations on state supports, right? Attacks on poor families, working class families. And so all of these things are coordinated and aimed at ensuring that certain wealthy white families are enabled in their reproduction and supported in reproducing themselves, and punishing families who don't serve that vision.
1: You listen to Scholar Circle, scholarcircle.org. I'm Doug Becker. Today's topic is medication abortion, the legal challenges and the legal status of medication abortion in light of the Fifth Circuit Court's decision to limit access to the medications necessary. Our panel today is Rachel Rebuchon. She's from the University of Texas Austin School of Law. Carol Joffrey, she's from the University of California at San Francisco. And Natalie Fixmer-Arise from the University of Iowa. And Rachel, then in light of what, you know, broadly, you know, this question, certainly what Natalie had raised here, one of the responses to the Fifth Circuit Court's decision was, okay, well, there's two drugs that are used traditionally in medication abortion, mifepristone and misoprostol. Only mifepristone was affected, and their medication abortion is still available via misoprostol. So if mifepristone is in fact no longer available via telehealth, but misoprostol is that a resolution? So therefore, this is not as big of a deal as perhaps it could be?
2: So just to be clear, mifepristone is still available through telehealth right now, this minute. Because what the Supreme Court did is it said, hold up, Fifth Circuit, we are going to hear the arguments of the parties and decide whether or not your unilateral order to end telehealth across the country should stay in place. So right now, until the Supreme Court says differently, medication abortion is unchanged, and that's mifepristone, misoprostol, two drug regimen taken together, which is the gold standard for medication abortion. But you're absolutely right. Mifepristone is the only drug that is approved by the FDA to terminate a pregnancy. Misoprostol also can terminate a pregnancy, but it is approved for a different use. It is approved by the FDA to treat ulcers. So it is prescribed, as lots of drugs are prescribed off-label with mifepristone, to complete a medication abortion. If mifepristone were to, if an FDA restriction precluded people, particularly manufacturers and distributors, from promoting the drug as available through telehealth or being mailed by a pharmacy, an online pharmacy or otherwise, the restriction at play, I just want to, you know, also put on the table, also allowed certified pharmacies to dispense the drug like CVS and Walgreens and the like. That would go away as well. But were that to happen, were the most dramatic result to occur, misoprostol can effectively and safely end a pregnancy without mifepristone. It's been used the world over in various countries to end pregnancies. Mifepristone and misoprostol together, again, as I said, the gold standard, but providers could shift, and I think some did in the brief interim where it wasn't clear what the standard was for telehealth in the wake of the Fifth Circuit's order, to prescribe and have mailed misoprostol alone. And so pills aren't going to go away. People are going to pivot. I mean, Carol and David's book, After Dobbs, shows this beautifully, that in the wake of overturning Roe v. Wade, providers change, people change, funders change, patients change, but they all pivoted. And as, you know, as just mentioned, abortion is still happening and in increased numbers in this country. Now, I think access would change. No one is arguing that it would be ideal or that it would be preferred to move to misoprostol only, but people would. And so that highlights the other strategies and other challenges in courts and outside of courts that are trying to stop mailed pills full stop.
1: And Carol, my understanding is misoprostol can be used, but it actually causes quite a bit more pain. And so, first of all, is that true? And what could we potentially expect with respect to access to medication abortion?
3: Pain complications, you know, are very variable, very subjective. It is the case that both regimes cause a certain amount of cramping. Some people experience diarrhea, some nausea. It is reported that misoprostol alone actually causes somewhat more, not dramatically more, but somewhat more discomfort. But on the other hand, as Rachel already has said, I mean, it's been used all over the world for many years. Misoprostol alone has been used successfully for many years. I should also point out that mifepristone is also used in miscarriage management and in many obstetrical conditions. At this point, what we are worrying about is telehealth. As was already mentioned, the FDA is conducting a study with a potential outcome of banning, or I should say withdrawing it, the earlier FDA approval of mifepristone. That would be a disaster. And that would be also just an extraordinary example of, quote, junk science. Mifepristone has been used in this country since 2000. Millions of women have used it. There's literally 100 studies showing the safety of this drug. And as with so much else about abortion, this is all politics. RFK Jr. authorizing this study, this study which already has been done 100 times, you know, is absurd and nothing but abortion politics.
1: A quick follow-up then. It's been used since 2000 here. It was used in Europe quite a bit before that, right?
3: That's right. It was approved in France in 1981. So by the time it came to the United States, you know, we already had almost 20 years of safety data from Europe. I mean, there is no question about the safety of this drug.
1: Yeah, it used to be called RU486, right?
3: It used to be called RU486. RU486 refers to a drug company that no longer exists.
1: Okay.
3: Roussel Uclef was the French drug company. We could go way, if you had time, Dougs, we could go way down in the weeds of, you know, of how this drug, I mean, the anti-abortion movement threatened to boycott the drug company. And I mean, there was all kinds of issues. At one point, France did not approve it, or approved it, then withdrew the approval. And then at a very famous event happened, a meeting of obstetricians and gynecologists were meeting. They had an annual meeting in Brazil, as I recall, and the French minister said, this drug is the moral property of women. We have to approve it. And so that's how it happened in France.
1: And then, Natalie, it seems then, in sort of watching this, that Carol talked about junk science, talked about, you know, a number of these restrictions, all seem to basically serve the interest of trying to deny women access to abortions. So women could just use misoprostol until they come after that, because it seems like this is a pretty long ongoing campaign to try to ensure that women do not have access to abortion.
4: Absolutely. I think one of the important, the way I would summarize this is simply to say that when it comes to trying to ban mifepristone, the cruelty, the chaos, the confusion, and the control is the point. As my colleagues were saying, misoprostol is not going anywhere. And the misoprostol-only regimen is up to 95% effective. Now you have to take 3 times more misoprostol if you're taking it alone, if you do not have mifepristone, right? And so the side effects, as Carol was saying, are going to be much more intense. But when you look at safety, when you talk about like the actual science, right? Medication abortion is safe. It's effective. It's the most common abortion method in the U.S. In the U.S., it's been around since 2000. It is safer than Viagra, a colonoscopy, and it is 14 times safer than childbirth, because in the United States, we have one of the highest pregnancy-related mortality rates in the like wealthy world. We have the highest in the like wealthy industrialized world. And the racial disparities are really profound. Nationwide, Black women are 3 to 4 times more likely to die of pregnancy-related complications than their white peers. And here in my home state of Iowa, it's actually 6 times more likely. And so we know that when it comes, this is not about health and safety. This is certainly not about reproductive health and rights. We know that abortion bans kill people. It's the deprivation of critical life-saving care. So when we look at these attempts to restrict access to medication abortion, I think the other piece of this, if it's not about health and safety, and it certainly isn't, it's about the confusion, because, you know, the misoprostol only regimen will continue to be offered. It would be harder to restrict because it's used in many other ways, including, you know, ulcers, arthritis, as my colleagues mentioned, and including like inducing labor and preventing postpartum hemorrhage. So there's lots of uses for misoprostol, But, you know, the headlines are going to read medication abortion is banned. And that is going to create an environment where people don't know what their options are, where people are afraid to ask because the criminalization of pregnancy loss was true even before the Dobbs decision. And of course, now we're living in a world where numerous states have outright bans

0: increase that we had seen as a result of the Dobbs decision?
1: Well, I think we're talking about two different things.
0: Okay.
1: What's immediately, literally before the court this hour, and they're already late, is whether telehealth can take place. They're not at this moment talking about banning abortion. I mean, the RFK study may possibly lead to this. Oh, they, breaking news. Natalie is just telling us that they just issued a stay. And maybe we can go back to this question, Doug. I'll say very quickly that no one is at this moment litigating getting rid of mifepristone. It may happen, but I think I'd like to turn it over back, if okay with you, Doug, back to Rachel, who can comment on what just happened.
0: Actually, what we'll do, we're going to take a quick break here and we can kind of, you know, all get caught up because, what has happened is literally as we record, the Supreme Court has issued a stay. So we'll take a quick break. And when we come back, we're going to talk about that stay. We're also going to talk about what it means to, with the use of mail for these prescription drugs and revisit an issue that's been talked about quite a bit. We're going to talk a bit about the Comstock Act.
2: When we come back, the Supreme Court has ordered a stay on telehealth and mifepristone for now. What does its decision mean, and will it stand? Stay with us.

0: This is the Scholar Circle, scholarcircle.org. I'm Maria Armudian. With the Supreme Court's decision to stay a lower court's decision to block telehealth access to abortion medication mifepristone, access to medical abortion is still available. But will that decision stand? What exactly is the stay decision, and what is the future for medication abortions? Doug Becker explores.
1: I'm Doug Becker. On today's show, we're talking about access to medication abortion. Actually, literally as we record here on Thursday the 14th, the Supreme Court has issued a stay in the, in this decision. We'll talk a bit about that and delve into some other issues. Today, our Rachel Ribbishaw, she is from the University of Texas's Austin School of Law. Carol Joffrey, she is from the University of California, San Francisco, and the Department of Obstetrics, Gynecology, and Reproductive Sciences. And Natalie Fixmer-Arise, she is from the Department of Communication Studies and Gender, Women, and Sexuality Studies from the University of Iowa. And Rachel, I know it's kind of a challenge since you literally just got the word, but what are some of your initial reactions to the court's decision to issue a stay?
2: It's just happened in the last few minutes. And the result is that it'll go back to the Fifth Circuit to decide the case, probably as a full court. But while they do that, while this litigation moves through the Fifth Circuit and probably ultimately to the Supreme Court again, mifepristone stays as it is, and telehealth for medication abortion stays as it was, legal, available, as male medication abortion too. And that doesn't change anything about anything that was said in this program about misoprostol. But it looks like there are strong dissents from Justices Alito and Thomas, who would have had the Fifth Circuit's order go into place and had telehealth for medication abortion paused. You know, I think I'm not surprised, because this is, I think, the rational decision. This order from the Fifth Circuit upended the status quo overnight, not based on evidence, not based on FDA judgment,

0: as Carol suggested, based on factors that were not rooted in scientific or medical judgment. And that's been true for mifepristone's story at a lot of points in its history. But, you know, it makes sense, as the district court, who, you know, has some sympathy for Louisiana's argument, it makes sense to say, let's pause this. Let's not upend the entire system while this litigation makes its way through court. We haven't mentioned yet that there's a district court in Hawaii that issued a decision which held the opposite, that the FDA had been too restrictive, had not considered the right factors, or had not considered the burdens that its restrictions on mifepristone place on patients and on the healthcare system, and directed the FDA to keep in place the restriction it had for now, including allowing telehealth, the guidelines it has for its safety, while it reconsidered whether or not to lift them. So, you know, if this order were to go into effect, there would not only just be confusion and chaos and the like, but there would also be two federal district courts saying completely opposite things and telling the FDA to do opposite things. So this is the only order that makes sense.
1: Absolutely. That makes sense, you know, as well. Carol, there's been a lot talked about with respect to telehealth. And I know that the reporting on this had highlighted that telehealth has become such a popular way for the, for these prescriptions. But my understanding that happened during the pandemic, when telehealth just broadly became much more popular. So is it fair to say the popularity of telehealth here isn't really an abortion issue? It's really a healthcare delivery issue.
2: Well, you're right. I mean, during the pandemic, telehealth in general exploded and has by and large proved very well. Now, some states, of course, I mean, the most conservative ones. So, for example, before Dobbs, abortion remained legal in Texas, they still banned telehealth. But just to back up, Doug, when mifepristone became approved by the FDA in 2000, there were stricter regulations put in place. The drug was only approved up through 7 weeks of pregnancy. Now it's 12, 13, 14. There was an in-person requirement, and the same had been true in France. And that's because the drug was new. No one really knew exactly over the long term how it would work. So this is very common in the world of drugs and new medications. Over time, as you get more familiarity, as you get more data on the safety, typically regulations will loosen. Some drugs that used to be only prescription only now are available over the counter. So during the pandemic, when many other drugs that had previously been in person only, restrictions were loosened, pro-choice medical wing petitioned the FDA to allow not in person, to allow telehealth. When Trump was still president, they said no. When Biden came in, a different FDA said yes. So that's how the whole telehealth thing happened. And as I said earlier, telehealth now accounts for 28% of all abortions taking place in the United States. If you combine the telehealth ones and the people who are still getting medication abortion drugs at a brick and mortar clinic, we're talking two-thirds of all abortions now in the United States use medication abortion.
1: And Rachel, I know we're going to lose you in just a couple of minutes. I wanted to make sure to ask you of this. We've spoken a lot about telehealth, but there's another issue that was tied into this, and that is the mailing of medications, the use of the postal service. And so whether or not you have to go into a drugstore to be able to get the medication, or it can be mailed to you, that certainly seems to be changing it. But there's been this attempt, at least some talk about an attempt to try to block that through something called the Comstock Act. First of all, what is the Comstock Act, and how does that affect this question of having the medication mailed to you?
0: So the Comstock Act is an act that was passed in 1873, and it has been out of use for the last 100 years. It's a vice law that was intended to police, you know, lewd, lascivious, immoral, under the terms of the act, materials. So pornography at that time, birth control, and anything that would procure or produce an abortion. Parts of that law have been repealed. Parts of it stay on the book, but it's, as I said, not been enforced in 100 years. It was never enforced as an abortion ban, and it was widely misused, but leading to its public backlash and then a series of federal court decisions that really narrowed its focus in the 20s and 30s. All that to say, groups like the Heritage Foundation have for a while now been calling on courts and the administration to enforce the Comstock Act as if it was an abortion ban for 2026. And this has bubbled up in the litigation against the FDA. It's bubbled up in a litigation taken by individuals against providers in different states. And it's been part of now what we're seeing in Justice Thomas's dissent in today's Supreme Court order, where he is effectively calling on groups to redirect their attention to Comstock and away from the FDA. Now, I might be paraphrasing. I might get that wrong. So apologies to anyone listening if I did that badly. But Comstock plays a big role in that dissent. And so it would, if it is enforced in the ways that groups like the Heritage Foundation or Project 2025 intend, it would ban mailing anything, pills, equipment, anything related to the procurement of abortion. And since most things move through the mail for clinics, for providers, whether or not they're providing a procedural abortion or a medication abortion, the hope is that it would shut down the mail and then shut down abortion provision by making it so very complicated to provide an abortion under the threat of federal criminal law.
1: And Rachel, I know you've got to, you're going to have to go, especially with this, you know, with the decision on the stay. But before you go, could you give us a few words? With the stay, the current status remains that status. How important is that stay going forward? What should we take from that?
0: Yeah, I would just say the one thing I wouldn't mind adding is that the Fifth Circuit's order is stayed for now, and that's a good thing because in a time of intense dispute, as we're seeing in all this litigation against the FDA, as we see in the FDA's purported review of mifepristone, to have the legality of how you distribute a drug flicker is really, as I said, unprecedented and creates a lot of chill, a lot of confusion, a lot of chaos. And so that is not the moment we're in now with this stay, but it's worth noting that these are one of many attacks on the FDA and of this rule. Comstock is another. And we've talked a lot about the pivot of providers using misoprostol only. But, you know, were the FDA to be asked to reinstate this restriction, worth bearing in mind a couple of things. That is a process governed by statute. It's a complicated process. It's not a light switch. It doesn't go on and off. And so there will be process that attaches to relabeling and rewriting the restrictions for the most studied drug, one of the most studied drugs in the United States. The FDA has enforcement discretion to try to damp down and to deal with the change that happens in the aftermath of a drug's change. And the FDA will be sued for a change in rules because that will make it subject to administrative law and the bar from an agency acting arbitrarily or capriciously. So there's a lot still here, and you know, I think that's worth bearing in mind as we think about what's to come.
1: Thank you, you know, so very much. We're losing Rachel for the last little part of this conversation, but thank you, you know, so much for those insights. You're listening to Scholar Circle, scholarcircle.org. I'm Doug Becker. We're talking about medication abortion, the current status of mifepristone, misoprostol, and telehealth, and the drugs by mail, prescription drugs by mail. Our guest today, Rachel Rebuchon, she's from the University of Texas Austin School of Law, Carol Joffrey from the University of California, San Francisco, and Natalie Fixmore-Oriz of the University of Iowa. And Carol, I wanted to ask you, the FDA has a new head, and at least part of the explanation as to why he was kind of forced out was because he wasn't aggressive enough at trying to outlaw mifepristone. Are you concerned with the with a new direction with the FDA and the possibility that all of this could become rendered moot if the FDA just, you know, pulls the approval of these two drugs?
2: Listen, with the Trump administration, I am always concerned, no matter who they put in. But yes, I'm concerned. Now, I should say two things. One, the actual study by RFK of the safety of mifepristone, which we've already discussed is ridiculous given 100 studies already showing safety. The Trump administration, it's widely known, has asked RFK to postpone that study till after the election, knowing full well that if before the midterms, the Trump administration presides over the banning of mifepristone, it would be another electoral disaster for them. I mean, that's one thing to say. The other thing I want to say very quickly and make sure your listeners understand that even if mifepristone ultimately is banned, even if the Comstock law that Rachel just talked about begins to be enforced, I mean, even if there's no longer any real legal abortion in the United States, there still will exist a possibility to get pills from the internet, from overseas. Most of these so far have proved to be safe. There may well be legal risks for women who take advantage of this. It's a complicated question, but I do want people to understand that they can't, in this internet world we live in, they can't ultimately just ban every pill from coming into the United States.
1: No, absolutely. And Natalie, I wanted to delve into your research in a little more depth than we have so far. And that is, a lot of times when we think about the abortion discourse, it gets framed as either a right of privacy. And I think that's issues like being able to mail medications for medication abortion. Certainly a right of privacy question comes in. And of course, equality of women has always been a framing. But your research really highlights something that I find particularly fascinating. And that's how much of politics within the U.S. and even possibly internationally is really about the state and often male-driven, you know, male-controlled states trying to control women's bodies or trying to control bodies through sexuality. Could you speak to that question and the importance of framing the abortion debate around that question about control, you know, about control of bodies and male domination in contrast to necessarily just a right of privacy?
3: Yeah, I think that for me, I have to give a shout out. Before I got my PhD, I worked as a community organizer in the U.S. South around issues of reproductive rights. I helped to organize for the 2004 March for Women's Lives, and I was really transformed by the work that I was doing in collaboration with women of color in the United States who spearheaded the reproductive justice movement. And so when I draw a lot of inspiration from that movement and from the scholars and activists who identify with reproductive justice, and reproductive justice cannot be reduced to abortion rights. Absolutely not. But reproductive justice is about four pillars. It's about the right to have a child, the right not to have a child, the right to parent the children that we have in safe and sustainable environments, and the right to sexual pleasure and bodily autonomy. And in those four pillars, you can see how expansive that framework is. And so, you know, and that's a very, when we think about abortion rights in the context of reproductive justice, it's one piece of a very big puzzle, one piece of a very broad movement for social justice, and for gender justice. And certainly can't be reduced to a right of privacy, or a right to privacy. And, you know, the through line that you name about reproductive control, reproductive violence being, the very thing that, you know, feminist activists have long organized against, you can see that kind of control. My work is broadly about like how people have fought against that form of control, and it is tethered to nation. And you can see a couple of examples that are in the headlines today beyond abortion rights. I would invite folks to think about like the forced sterilization in ICE detention centers that Dawn Wooten blew the whistle on a few years back, or to think about, you know, movements against family separation at the U.S.-Mexico border, or even the way that in the last few years we've seen bans on gender-affirming care. Gender-affirming care, abortion is gender-affirming care. And to give it a little bit more kind of concrete detail, the attacks that the attacks on gender-affirming care for children, it's not lost on me that, you know, the policing of reproduction really relies on a stable sex gender binary. And so when you look at how the right really attacked gender-affirming care for children, violently interfering with young people's reproductive and their parents, right? Their parents who are seeking out healthcare that would be in accordance with the guidelines provided by pediatric, you know, largely regarded as best practices by the pediatric profession. So when you look at these interferences with young people's reproductive and physiological development, part of what was fueling all of those attacks and continues to fuel those attacks is cultural panics over white young people who were specifically refusing female sex assignment. And so when you think about that kind of policing, right? Again, what could prove more threatening to the future of the white nation state than a refusal to be tethered to some sort of biological sex or gender assignment? So I think about reproductive justice and control and the ways that it reflects patriarchy, white supremacy in that lens, through that lens.
1: And so is it fair to say, and I'm thinking in particular, your second book, when you talk about, you know, queering reproduction, that really at the core of whether it's, you know, the question about abortion or reproductive justice, it's really at its core, the right to control, you know, the right to control your own reproductive destiny, the right to control your body, and a state's seeming insistence, particularly here in the United States, the seeming insistence on attempting to control

0: They've been meeting with officials and leaders from other countries to do deals, and lawmakers like Elizabeth Warren are calling it corruption in plain sight. And again, like, you know, in a congressional report titled Trump Crypto and a New Age of Corruption, they show that the crypto holdings alone that the family is now enriching themselves are worth up to $11.6 billion. So this is nothing small, but if we can get to the part of how these stories end, usually nothing nice. Mm-hmm. You had the former president of Ukraine's son had to flee to Moscow again. You know, before he did, they're bilking and bilking the country for billions. You had Benito Mussolini's son-in-law, who was sort of a dictator by proxy, who dies through assassination. You have one after the other of African leaders whose sons then become the dictator proxies, who also meet an unhappy ending. And interestingly, a number of the autocrats currently, including, I think it was Milosevic's, he did 20 years in prison. One of Idi Amin's children also did time in prison. And of course, a number of them flee to Moscow. And that is the future that I see if law holds out. And what I always advise people to do is believe in and back international law. There are things happening in Europe that could actually have an impact on what's happening in America.
1: Amen. Very, very well said. We're talking with Heidi Kuta, also known as Betty Dangerous, B-E-T-T-E, BettyDangerous.com is her website. Another piece that you wrote that just blew my mind was Jailer in Chief. You'd been reading the Gulag Archipelago. I can never pronounce that word. You know,
0: Archipelago, and it took me a long time, too.
1: So tell us about the analogies or the metaphor, or whatever the appropriate word is here, that you drew from all this, from this reading.
0: Oh, that's so, you know, it's so funny. I write in such volume. I'm like, which one was Jailer in Chief? And now, of course, I remember. So I am working my way through Gulag Archipelago, which is the book written by Solzhenitsyn, another name that's hard to pronounce. First published in 1972 or 1973 in Paris. And I am reading that book, as painful as it is, because it's the book that actually brought down the Soviet Empire. Its publication made it very difficult for the intellectuals who wanted to believe in the promise of communism to look away from the reality. And the reality is that there were forced labor camps throughout Russia, where even if you hadn't committed a crime, you could get thrown into what we know as the Gulag and then become basically a prisoner, forced to do labor. And it's an incredible, sprawling story. And he tells the story of hundreds of people. But as I was reading it, he gets to the part of the qualities that define those who are put in charge of these forced labor camps. And it was kind of like one of those gut punch moments, like a stop the presses moment, because here are the qualities that are required to be a jailer. And I thought to myself, gee, who does this sound like? This sounds like Donald Trump. So arrogance, stupidity, smugness, autocracy and auto-tyranny, a really great word, greed and money-grubbing, malice and cruelty, and they could possess no decency. If there was a flicker of decency, they got rid of you. So I looked at that and I thought, Trump is our jailer in chief. And wow, not only that, he's building the camps to prove it.
1: Did you see where Hegseth, Whiskey Pete, is off to Kentucky to campaign against Thomas Massey? And now the Republicans are talking about, hey, he could be the guy who replaces Trump in 2028.
0: Well, you know, because these are media creatures and because Trump, you know, dazzled people on NBC. I mean, when did we have a president who was under contract with NBC? Oh, yeah, back in 2016. So it's not surprising, but I do hope, you know, everywhere I go, I feel like I walk into a web of disinformation. People are being micro-targeted with all kinds of disinformation. But I do hope that people will take a look at Hegseth and see beyond what he is. I see him as a weekend anchor who has to keep the cameras on him at all times by pretending to be somebody in Top Gun or whatever awful things that they can do. I do hope people see beyond it, because we don't need

0: These media creatures, they are put there to destroy every institution in America. And I want to believe that America is better than that. I have to hope and pray that it's better than that.
1: Yeah, and then there was a piece you published over on BylineSupplement.com titled Hot Time, Justice Keeps Happening, Russian Aggression Tribunal Gains Momentum. Give us a quick summary of that, Heidi. We've got about 2 minutes here before we hit a hard break.
0: Okay. If I don't look at my notes and remind myself of which piece I'm doing. Okay, that piece is very important.
1: 24 countries have officially joined the expanded partial agreement.
0: I got this one. Yeah. Guess what? 36 countries now have signed on to this, as well as the EU. And what this is, they're filling a gap. The ICC, the International Criminal Court, which is prosecuting Duterte right now, the former president of the Philippines, for crimes that were just like Trump was doing in the Caribbean. There's an inability for them to actually, it's a nuance and it doesn't even matter. So 36 countries have now signed on to form their own special tribunal to basically prosecute Putin and other leaders from Russia for the war crimes that they are committing in Ukraine. So it's a really big deal. It's one of those things that always gets obscured by the headlines, but it's very important to know that international law still has a heartbeat. And I'm very excited because in the time I did that report, like a week ago, another 11 countries and the EU signed on to pursue this.
1: Do you think that they'll ever redirect their attention to Donald Trump or the people around
0: him? Well, that is my hope. That is my hope, because if you look at what they're prosecuting Duterte for, remember that Donald Trump called him up and said, hey, great job that you're doing on your drug wars. Mm-hmm. What he was basically saying is great job executing 70,000 people extrajudicially, and basically now 500 victims from the Philippines are going to be at The Hague, telling their stories, and their stories will mirror what Donald Trump is doing in America. So absolutely. Yeah. I never take my eye off international law or solutions. I think it's very important that we see where things are working.
1: Yeah. And not just Trump, but Hegseth and Bondi all of these enablers, all of these people around him who just said, yes, I'll sell my soul for some power and access to wealth. It's just amazing. Heidi Sigmund-Kuda, Betty Dangerous, B-E-T-T-E, dangerous.com is the website. If you haven't gone over there and signed up yet, do so. It's free. It's amazing. Heidi, thanks so much for dropping by. It's always great talking to you.
0: Thanks, Tom.
1: I always learn something. It's 18 minutes past the hour. Back with more of the news of the day. Ebola spreads while Trump guts the watchtowers. And your calls right after this.
2: This is the Tom Hartman Program.
1: And now Trump wants $1.776 billion to give to his goons, his J6 goons, really? And welcome back. And let's see here, Ed in Chicago. Hey, Ed, thanks for watching us on Free Speech TV. What's on your mind today?
3: Hey, Tom, this is a reference to a caller, I think it was in the first hour, a guy named Kevin, talking about the racism in this country.
1: Mm-hmm.
3: And it got me to thinking about something that runs through my mind every now and then, and I was want to get your opinion. I was thinking a great bumper sticker for the Democratic Party would be, you can hate whoever you want to hate, but stop voting for the people who are screwing you. And what I mean by that is that the 51% of white women who, after Roe v. Wade was overturned, I thought there'd be this huge, huge tidal wave of women voting for the Democratic Party candidates. That did not happen. 51% of white women still put their children and their grandchildren. You know, their racism was more important than their children and their grandchildren.
1: Yep. And their own health.
3: And I go, right. And I go back. I had a friend, lifelong friend, but he hated blacks and Mexicans. And one day I had a light bulb moment with him. You see the light go off in somebody's eyes. And I told him, I said, listen, you can continue to hate whoever you want to hate, but stop voting for the people who are screwing you. And literally the light went off in his eyes. And eventually, he's passed away a number of years ago now, but eventually he ended up losing his racism because he realized that you know, these, you can, like I said, the people who he was hating weren't screwing him. They weren't the ones making his life.
1: That's what Lyndon Johnson said, you know, give somebody somebody to look down on and, you know, they, hell, they'll empty their pockets for you. They'll let you pick their pockets all day long.
3: Oh yeah. And I know it's kind of a, can of worms for the Democratic Party, but I was thinking, because I think a lot of times people get the idea the Democratic Party is trying, well, we are trying to preach morality, and I'm for that. But on the other hand, I don't know how else to say it. You can hold on to your hate, but stop voting for the people who are screwing you. We're not telling you have to stop hating whatever group you want to hate.
1: Yeah, I get it. Although I would add that your hate is poisoning you as well as society. But I get it. Ed, brilliant. Thank you so much for sharing that. Willie in Burns, Tennessee. Hey, Willie, what's up?
4: Hey, I've been waiting to talk to you a long time trying to get a hold of you. I'm 89 years old, so be patient with me.
1: Okay.
4: I understand Social Security back in 1937 when it passed it. The Republican did not want them to use your number for nothing except take money in and pay money out. And they're hollering for identification right now. The Social Security Department and IRS know more about you than we know about ourselves. And if we would say we want our Social Security card used for identification, we can go to the post office, we can go to driving license centers, anywhere, take pictures, hold your old card up, send it in the Social Security Department, put your picture on with any other identification they want to, the barcodes. The whole world use your Social Security number, everything it wants. And why can't we use up identification? Because the government knows what you're a citizen are or not.
1: Yeah. Well, it used to be a law that you could not use the Social Security number for identification. That law got changed or overturned or whatever, or rule or whatever it was back, 20, 30 years ago. But
4: the government could use it now for identification, your military or not.
1: I think you're onto something, Willie. I think you're onto something. Great idea. Willie, thank you for the call. It's nice to hear from you finally after all this time. Appreciate it. It's 22 and a half minutes past the hour. I'll be back with more of your calls in 1 minute. Stay with us.

0: Tired of spin and billionaire-backed news? 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Democracy belongs to you. So what do we call the really, really mind-bogglingly rich? You know, at the founding of the Republic, they were referred to as speculators or moneyed interest or aristocrats. In the years leading up to the Civil War, we called them the cotton lords and the plantation aristocracy. In the late 19th century, they were the robber barons. In the 1930s, FDR called them the economic royalists. But since the Reagan Revolution, we've just called them billionaires. And now, you know, some of them want to call themselves tech bros. Like, that's kind of a good thing, you know, like tech is positive and bros, you know, like Mark Zuckerberg saying we need more masculine energy in American business culture. So we need a new phrase. I would like to suggest the morbidly rich. Morbidly suggests unhealthy. And the vast riches that some of these people have is unhealthy to our democracy, particularly since five Republicans on the Supreme Court said that morbidly rich people can buy politicians. And it's unhealthy for them, too. So morbidly rich. There's an op-ed over at HartmanReport.com all about it. Check it out. Welcome back. 24 minutes past the hour. And Ebola spreads while Trump guts the watchtowers. The World Health Organization just declared a global emergency over an Ebola outbreak in Congo and Uganda. At least 80 people are dead. Hundreds of suspected cases. It reached two capital cities before anyone caught it. And that delay is the whole story. This particular strain of Ebola has no approved vaccine or cure. The previous one that hit so badly in Zaire, what, 3 years ago, I think? We developed a vaccine that's 90% effective. This variation, no vaccine. And Donald Trump and Elon Musk, the richest man in the world who set out to kill some of the poorest people in the world, dismantled USAID, which has led to hundreds of thousands of deaths. They pulled us out of the World Health Organization. They killed the spillover programs that watched for exactly this spill, you know, pandemic spilling over into the public. One public health expert said plainly before this administration, quote, USAID would have been on the ground were it not for Trump and Musk. Field teams went home. Lab samples went unprocessed. A virus burned through undetected for 3 weeks because DOGE took an axe to the early warning system, all to have more money left over to give tax cuts to billionaires like Elon Musk and Donald Trump. So when the next pandemic reaches Portland or Pittsburgh, remember who tore down the watchtowers to save a buck and give that buck to the right-wing billionaires. I don't get it. I just don't get it. I mean, you know, Jason Hong, the guy who is the CEO of NVIDIA, you know, the big chip maker, was asked if he opposed this 5% one-time tax on billionaire assets that California is talking about doing. And here's a guy who is a multi-billionaire, right? And he was like, no, it's okay with me. I mean, if you got a couple hundred billion dollars and you lose 5%, it's like, okay, you lost a couple billion dollars. So what? I don't get it. After you've got your first after you've got your first $100 million, how much more do you need? The psychology of these people, you've got, you know, any of these people, you know, Zuckerberg, Musk, Bezos, could literally end world hunger, could end hunger in the United States, could send everybody in America, any kid who wants to college for, and yet, no, they're focused on trying to bust unions.
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0: Gary from Georgia used to call all the time and say, greed has no heart. Gary is so right. So what say you? I'll pick up your calls right after this.

Good morning. This is the Commonwealth Report, news for the public, not the powerful. You can follow us at commonwealthreport.news. Is Trump's only Iran move left to play the bully? President Trump took to his Nazi-infested social media site Sunday and threatened Iran again, posting, quote, there won't be anything left of them, end quote, if they don't make a deal fast. That's not diplomacy. That's a man with no allies and no plan, swinging wildly after his China trip came back empty. Trump met his national security team at his shabby golf motel, called Iran's leaders crazy, phoned Netanyahu, and the Pentagon's drawing up fresh target lists. Meanwhile, here's what his war already costs you. Gas hit $4.51 a gallon, up 56% since we bombed Iran in February. The Straits of Hormuz are still blockaded. Oil reserves are running low. Trump picked this fight, abandoned every partner who could have helped end it, and now working families pay at the pump for his incompetence. Why are these preachers anointing a strongman? At Trump's taxpayer-funded Rededicate 250 rally on the National Mall, hustler Franklin Graham called America, quote, morally rotten, completely sick with sin, end quote. Sick from transgender people and gay marriage, he said. Not from concentration camps, not from gutted health care, not from a president carpet bombing his way through the Middle East. Then preacher Eric Metaxas, who once compared a Clinton win to Hitler, told the crowd God spent two centuries raising up a great man to build Trump a $400 million ballroom. A ballroom headlined by the Secretary of War, paid for with $100 million of your tax dollars. These charlatans looked at a corrupt strongman and called him a gift from heaven. They've traded the prophets who spoke truth to kings for a man who jails his critics. That isn't faith. That's idolatry with a microphone wrapped in a flag. Did you sink money into Trump? Watch it vanish. Imagine a loyal MAGA voter who bet on Trump three times. He bought $1,000 of Trump media stock, $1,000 more of the Trump meme coin, $500 on golden Trump phones for Christmas gifts. Total faith invested, $2,500. Total value today, $140. That's a 94% loss. The stock cratered from $94 to under $9. The coin collapsed from $45 to $2. And the phones, they never shipped. And there's no refund. 5 centuries ago, Martin Luther wrote that God gives riches, quote, to such gross asses, end quote, and nothing good besides. Trump's true believers handed him their savings, and he handed them ashes. The gift always runs the same way, from his casinos to his church coin. He wins, they lose. Ebola spreads while Trump guts the watchtowers. The World Health Organization just declared a global emergency over an Ebola outbreak in Congo and Uganda. At least 80 dead, hundreds of suspected cases, and it reached 2 capital cities before anybody caught it. That delay is the whole story, and this strain has no proved vaccine or cure. Trump dismantled USAID, pulled us out of the World Health Organization, and killed the spillover programs that watched for exactly this.

talks with Denmark to plant 3 new military bases in southern Greenland, and American negotiators floated making them sovereign U.S. territory. Not a treaty, not a lease, ownership. This is the same obsession that had Trump threatening tariffs and force against a NATO ally just a few months ago. Now he's getting much of what he wanted by grinding Denmark down behind closed doors. Greenland's prime minister keeps repeating, "We are not for sale." But 57,000 Greenlanders are watching big powers carve up their home for radar stations guarding the North Atlantic and for rare earth minerals. When a president treats other nations like real estate, no ally is ever truly safe. Has Fox News finally outdone North Korean state television? And finally, a Fox so-called news alert. Fox host Marita Bartiromo opened her Sunday show by crowning herself one of the nation's leading critical journalists. Critical journalism, she explained, means the Russia investigation was fake. Biden's mind was a Democratic plot. One reporter watched and said, "Move over, North Korean state TV." Another said she's basically reading cue drops on air now. Here's the joke that isn't funny. State television always thinks it's the brave truth teller. The anchor in Pyongyang probably believes it too. When the propagandist starts pinning medals on herself for coverage, you're not watching news anymore. You're watching the regime applaud its own echo. Laugh if you want, but the midterms are coming. And ask yourself, who owns that megaphone? And that's the way it is today, Monday, May 18th, 2026. I'm Tom Hartman. Change starts with you. You can be calling your Democratic or Republican representatives to let them know what you think by calling 202-224-3121. It's the Capitol Switchboard. It'll get you right through to them.

0: 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You know, we've all gotten so used to living in a country where people are trying to crowdfund, like, cancer research for children. St. Jude's is a wonderful charity, but we're the only developed country in the world that needs, you know, where you have to go to people and beg for money in order to treat children with cancer. Or Shriners, I mean, another great charity, but shouldn't we all be funding children who are born with birth defects and problems like that? We're probably the only country in the world where you can sell your life insurance policy because Social Security doesn't cover your retirement. I mean, that's probably not happening anywhere else in the world. Or reverse mortgage your home because you can't afford it. I mean, this is crazy that we are living in a country where No Kid Hungry, a charity. You can read all about it. There's a whole op-ed I wrote about this over at HartmannReport.com. It's titled America's Sickest Reality Show, Crowdfunding Cancer Care While Billionaires Hoard Billions. Check it out. Five minutes past the hour. Welcome back. Picking up your calls here, Bill in Clifton, New Jersey. Hey, Bill, what's up?
1: Yeah, I mean, it sounds like an obvious point. I don't know why I don't understand this. Why they allowed redistricting in the middle of the census. It should be confined to within 1 year of when the census is taken and left at that for 10 years.
0: It's what the Constitution says, although it doesn't put a box on it. It simply says that's the minimum.
1: Mm-hmm. Well, can we do put a box on it without having to make an amendment?
0: Yeah, I think you could probably pass a law. It would be challenged by the states at the Supreme Court as being a Tenth mm-hmm. Amendment infringement on their rights. But, you know, it might survive that challenge. I don't know.
1: I see. And my final question is, on the Supreme Court, why does the Chief Justice always filled with a new person instead of moving someone up or having seniority or something like that?
0: Oh, it's not always a new person. Sometimes the people are moved into the Chief Justice position.
1: Oh, I see. Okay, well, it just didn't make sense to me when they put Roberts on. He was like the youngest person and you know, he didn't have the most experience on the Supreme Court.
0: No, but he had been in Reagan's Justice Department. He was well known. He was a reliable mm-hmm. right-winger. He had

0: the requisite gravitas. I mean, you know, he was, you know, from George W. Bush's point of view, he was the right guy. And I understand why.
1: And he did, and he did the Brooks Brothers riot, down in Florida.
0: Yeah. Yeah. He helped George become president. Him and, and Brett Kavanaugh and Amy Coney Barrett. And there was one other who was involved in the Brooks Brothers riot. Yeah.
1: Don't know.
0: Yeah. Amazing stuff. Bill, thank you. Spot on. George in Cripple Creek, Virginia. Hey, George, what are you reading in the Russian newspapers these days?
2: Oh, this is from Pravda on Friday, right? Russian Foreign Minister Lavrov is complaining that, you know, Germany is leading the promotion of Nazism in Europe. He's claiming that Germany is providing logistical and diplomatic support for Ukraine, which has a complete ban on the use of Russian language in all aspects of society, is promoting a cult of Nazi collaborators. He claims Zelensky has been chosen by Berlin as the new Führer, because Zelensky promotes hatred and derives tremendous pleasure in the revival of Nazi practices. And he's claiming that, you know, Zelensky is banning the use of the Russian language in all aspects of, you know, Eastern Ukrainian culture, etc., because Eastern Ukrainians are composed of mainly Russian ethnic speakers. And it's interesting because, you know, under the old Tsarist Empire, prior to World War II, Eastern Ukraine was part of the Tsarist Empire, and the Russians conducted an extensive campaign to eradicate the use of the Ukrainian language and culture, newspapers, universities, etc. So he's basically accusing, you know, Zelensky of doing the same thing the Russians did prior to World War One.
0: Right. Yeah, the old Stalinist or Leninist or whatever it was.
2: Yeah, Stalin and Lenin continue that policy.
0: Yeah. Yeah, it's remarkable. And of course, you know, Putin's whole shtick all along, and the reason that he had to invade Ukraine to start out with is because they're Nazis, don't you know?
2: He wanted to suppress the revival of Nazism in Ukraine, and he cited as an example, you know, the Azov Battalion was a paramilitary organization that was incorporated in the Ukrainian military, and he claims that the Azov Battalion news Nazi iconography and its patches and doctrine, etc.
0: Yeah, well, and there's this little, as always, there's this little tiny germ of truth in that there was this one Ukrainian battalion that was Nazi infected. But to go beyond that is, you know, that's like saying that America's a Nazi country because, you know, we have America First rallies, you know, or because people bring Nazi flags to Trump rallies. I mean, swastikas. Oh.
2: One other interesting note, you mentioned Alexander Solzhenitsyn, right?
0: Heidi did, yeah.
2: And, you know, during World War II, he was an artillery officer in the Red Army, right? In a letter to a friend, he criticized Stalin's incompetent leadership during the first months of the Operation Barbarossa, when the Soviet Union was completely unprepared, and you know, the Nazis achieved such tremendous success during the first several months. And his letter was leaked to the NKVD, you know, the People's Commissariat of Internal Affairs, and he was sentenced to 10 years in the Gulag.
0: Wow. I didn't know that backstory.
2: His first novel, you know, the One Day in the Life of Ivan Denisovich, was based on his experiences in the Gulag.
0: Right. Yeah, I knew that he had been through the Gulag. I did not know the backstory. That's remarkable. That's remarkable.
2: Yeah, you don't criticize Stalin. You're dead or you're in the Gulag.
0: Yeah, well, and it's that way now with Putin. I mean, you know.
2: Exactly,
0: student, mentor.
2: And a quick historical note, Gulag in Russian is the Glavnaya Upravlenia Lagery, the chief directorate for corrective labor camps.
0: Interesting.
2: Hey, yeah. Corrective labor, most of them died. Yeah. They were worked to death.
0: Yeah, yeah.
2: So Solzhenitsyn was lucky he survived 10 years there.
0: Yeah, he really was. And what a genius. I mean, you know, the guy, his writing.
2: Exactly, right. Yeah, I read some of his novels in Russian, like August 1914, et cetera, et cetera.
0: Wow.
2: Brilliant author.
0: Must be amazing to be so fluent that you can read a novel in a foreign language. I got my German to the point where I could almost do that at one point, but it's long gone now.
2: Yeah, I can still, you know, that's why I read Pravda and Vesti every day to keep up my working knowledge of the Russian language.
0: Yeah, yeah.
2: The Army taught it to me, so I want to keep it alive.
0: Well, you're doing a fine job, George, and I appreciate you sharing your observations and readings with us on this program.
2: Well, you keep up the good work, Tom, and you know, sitting out on the deck today enjoying the good weather and listening to you on Sirius XM.
0: Great. Well, thank you kindly, George. Good talking to you, and I look forward to our next conversation.
2: Same here.
0: Thank you. Andrew in Redlands, California. Hey, Andrew, thanks for listening to KPFK. What's up?
3: Yeah, hey, Tom. Yeah, KPFK Pacifica Radio. Everyone should tune in.
0: Yep.
3: A couple of points, if I can get them in. First of all, I think I'd like to see, I'm hoping we get some progressive Democratic women running for president in the next round, such as Elizabeth Warren, AOC, Kamala, Jayapal, et cetera, et cetera.
0: Yeah, I think the person who has the most probability of success in that area is AOC. What's her name? Elizabeth Warren is pushing 70. So that's going to give people pause. And Pramila Jayapal is, well, I was going to say she's only in the House, but that's true of AOC as well. So, you know, maybe. I don't know. You know, it's very rare. I mean, I think that John Quincy Adams is the only guy who went from the House to the White House.
3: All right. Well, tomorrow's every day is a new day.
0: Yeah,
3: anyway, second point. Regarding the wealth tax in California, billionaire tax, the only billionaire, as far as I know, in the race, Tom Steyer, who I support, even though I'm a Green Party member, Tom Steyer is the only person who supports the wealth tax.
0: Yeah.
3: So I go for him. I think he'd be a great person.
0: You know, what blew my mind was when Ro Khanna endorsed him. I mean, I have a lot of faith in Ro Khanna as you know, not just a man of high integrity and you know, insight, but also as a very canny, savvy politician. And his endorsing Tom Steyer goes a long way with me. I'm not endorsing anybody in the California race. I don't live there. And I don't know all the details. And, you know, Eric Swalwell dropping out really did open that race up. I mean, he was the guy everybody, you know, he was the guy to beat. So it's interesting. We'll see how this all shakes out. Andrew, thanks for the call. Good. Nice to hear from you. 15 minutes before the hour. I'll be back with more of your calls in just a second. Stay with us.
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0: And Whiskey Pete's out there campaigning against Thomas Massie. Wouldn't he make a great replacement for Donald Trump? Shudder.

0: Welcome back. Renee in Oakland, California. Hey, Renee, what's on your mind today?
1: Good morning, Professor. I'm glad I followed up Bill a while back. Redistricting. Mm-hmm. I am so, I don't know whether to be, am I right? I'm perplexed and I'm afraid. The Republicans are redistricting almost every red state. I mean, Georgia just joined in this weekend, I understand. DeSantis is joining in. Where are all the blue states? I mean, this is not something that we can just go forward and just ignore. I mean, this is like the fire is spreading.
2: Yeah.
1: You know, if we don't, I understand we could pick up like 22 seats or something like that, and nobody's doing anything.
0: Well, not nobody is doing anything. I mean, you know, Virginia tried. I'm disappointed that they're not trying to fight that to the Supreme Court. California,
1: exactly.
0: You know, we'll see how they have not yet released those maps, to the best of my knowledge, unless you know something I don't. So they might be redoing them to be even more extreme than they were, you know, initially thinking.
1: I don't think so. Not out here. I
0: mean, yeah, there's a bunch of other blue states that are like, we'll see. I share your concern, Renee. I do. I don't have an easy answer for it. You know, Democrats need to find a spine and they need to find some courage. I have literally been talking about this forever. I remember when Harry Reid was the Senate Majority Leader. I used to make jokes about how somebody needed to camp outside Arnold Schwarzenegger's house and steal his testosterone when it came, and go, you know, sneak up on Harry Reid and give him a shot.
1: I totally agree. I mean, they keep bringing the water pistols to the gunfight.
0: And this has been going on for all the time I've been doing this program, because that was 20 years ago. So, yeah. Renee, we have to keep fighting. We need to keep showing up, and we need to keep fighting and keep voting.
1: I hope so, but, you know, that light is getting a little dimmer and dimmer as it goes on.
0: On the one hand. On the other hand, there's some real bright lights out there. You know, Ro Khanna and Mark Pocan and AOC. And,
1: yeah.
0: You know, we're starting to see some senators, Sheldon Whitehouse, who, you know, we keep trying to get back on this program. And you know, Chris Coons, some of these others are starting to stand up and speak. I think it's I'm actually optimistic, Renee, as discouraging as it can get. I'm actually optimistic. Renee, I got to move along. Thank you for the call.
1: Off on me.
0: Yeah,
1: but, you're welcome.
0: Yeah,
1: bye-bye.
0: Good talking to you. Carrie in Santa Monica. Hey, Carrie, what's up?
3: Hey, Tom. Good morning. Thanks for taking my call.
0: Sure.
3: Quickly, though, I see that you've been talking about it a lot, and I think it's gaining some traction. It's the idea of sports having some impact on a lot of this gerrymandering stuff that's going on. And I still say, Tom, that I think you should be the social-political recruiter for some of these schools, and they can have a football recruiter on the side, but I think you should be the guy that's doing the social-political recruiting.
0: Yeah.
3: But what I wanted to talk about, though, Tom, is this. What's your take on the actual negotiations going on between the U.S. and Iran? Do you really think that Iran is taking the U.S. negotiators seriously when they send Kushner and this is Lutnick or whatever the guy's name is. Do you think Iran is taking the U.S. negotiators seriously?
0: No, they're very wary. I mean, you know, two times in a row, they did take them seriously. They did believe them. The first time, you know, they got all their people together to discuss the proposal that Kushner had put on the table, and Netanyahu came in and bombed them all, you know, to death. I mean, you know, it just killed 50 of them. So, I suspect that Iran has us right where they want us. And I think as a result of that, Trump's going to try and bomb his way out of that. And I expect that before the end of this week. And I think it's going to be a disaster. It's going to be an economic and political disaster for Trump and for the United States. But I hope I'm wrong. Carrie, thanks for the call.

0: thanks so much for sharing our program and for reaching out to our stations and sponsors and letting them know that you're listening. It really means a lot to us. A lot of people wonder, where did this whole right-wing movement to basically gut our freedoms and end DEI and all this other, where did this all begin? It all started back in 1951 with a book called The Conservative Mind, From Burke to Eliot by Russell Kirk. And he argued that if the middle class ever got too big, you'd see young people and women and racial minorities all get up on their hind feet and start protesting and basically screwing up America. And in the 50s, you know, even Republicans thought he was nuts. But then the 60s happened and all those protests, and suddenly Republicans thought, yeah, he's right. We've got to destroy the middle class, or at least cut it back. And that was Reagan's mandate when he came into office in 1981. There's a whole article about this. You can read all the details. It's titled The GOP's 60-Year Conspiracy to Kill Our Democracy. None dare call it treason, but I will, over at HartmanReport.com. Check it out. And welcome back. Picking up your calls here. Hills in Ventura. Hey, Hills, what's on your mind today?
1: Hey, Tom, how's it going? I'm glad they shut down Cars for Kids for corruption, for one thing, but that's beside the point.
0: Oh, really?
1: I wanted to ask
0: you. Their little jingle is the worst earworm ever.
1: it's dastardly, but they found out it was totally corrupt. They lied about what their finances were.
0: That's unfortunate.
1: Yeah, but and then you bring up kids' charities and how we shouldn't even need them. But in any case, I wanted to ask if you think my personal boycott list is worthwhile. I've just added CBS to it because of this Barry Weiss issue, because I've already had Chick-fil-A, In-N-Out Burger, Home Depot, Target, on my list. It's my personal thing, but how does Nielsen know that I'm not watching CBS anymore? Because I miss it, you know?
0: Yeah, they probably don't, depending on how you watch it. I mean, if you're watching it through one of the digital services, you know, Sling or something like that, they do keep track of what you're watching, and they do sell that information. Whether Nielsen buys it or not, I don't know, but it wouldn't surprise me if CBS does. If you're watching it on an over-the-air TV station, unless you have a Nielsen box in your house, there's no way for them to know whether you're watching it or not. And it's not just CBS. I mean, it's Paramount, you know, half the good shows, it seems, on Amazon Prime and whatnot are Paramount shows, and that's now, you know, owned by Nepo Baby as well. So it's tough.
1: Terrible.
0: Well, I'm not opposed to boycotts, and I try to avoid, you know, using companies that I consider toxic whenever possible. But I really think that the focus of our attention should be getting inside the Democratic Party, taking it over, pushing progressive candidates, and getting money out of politics, because these companies would not have this power, and they frankly are, so many of them are in just naked violation of the Sherman Antitrust Act, of 1891, the Clayton Antitrust Act of 1927, the 1956 Antitrust Act. They're in just naked violation of these laws because Reagan suspended enforcement of those laws in 1983. The solution to this is not economic. The solution to this is political. We can use economics to make a point, and we can live the way that we want to live, you know, so that we feel good about our, you know, our lives and our decisions. But, I think that showing up at a Democratic Party meeting, volunteering to help out, finding good progressive candidates and throwing $10 their way is going to have 100 times more impact than not watching CBS anymore, frankly.
1: I appreciate that.
0: Yeah. Good talking to you, Hills. Thanks for the call. Gary in Monroe, Georgia. Hey, Gary, your ears were burning earlier.
2: You know where I was? I was in the living room.
0: Oh, Gary, your phone is breaking up. I'm going to have to put you on hold here. And Mateo, he's on line 5. And if you can figure out what's going on there. Tom in Pittsburgh, Pennsylvania. Hey, Tom, what's up?
3: Hey, Tom, how you doing?
0: Good.
3: Hey, listen, you know, let me start out by saying you're a national treasure. I've been following you and listening to you, and I get your reports all the time since the beginning. What you've been around for 25 years, bud. But anyway, the one thing that I think you're barking up the wrong tree, you keep talking about the morbidly rich, okay? The morbidly rich, that is just a symptom of the morbidly stupid who allow the morbidly rich to manipulate them. I'm telling you right now, Tom, I'm about your age. Okay, I've been around a long time. Yeah. I'm retired now, and I've worked with these people. It's hard to have an intelligent conversation with them. It is sad. It is sad. But all I can say is, why do we allow, not me or you, but why do the populace allow the morbidly rich to take advantage of them and to manipulate them, including Fox News propaganda? Because they're morbidly stupid. That's why. And I know it's insulting to say that, and the media, general media, won't want to say it because they're going to insult their viewers, whatever. But that, my friend,
0: I think that's probably true for a small percentage of Republican voters, Tom. Not an inconsequential, maybe 20-30%. But I think the larger issue is the one that you identified with the Murdoch billionaire family. You know, the morbidly, the propagandists.
3: Why are they susceptible to that?
0: Well, because they're human beings.
3: Being brainwashed.
0: We're all vulnerable to that. And Roger Ailes really was a genius. I mean, he figured out how to use tribalism to build a following for a news.
3: You know what he figured out, Tom? He figured out how to monetize and weaponize stupidity
0: and hate. Yeah. I'll go along with that, Tom. Nice to hear from you. Thank you for the call. And thank you for being with us today. We'll be back tomorrow, same time, same place. In the meantime, don't forget, democracy is not a spectator sport. It requires all of us, and that includes you. So get out there, get active, tag. You're it. We got a lot of work to do between now and November. And after that, have a great afternoon. Be good to yourself and the folks around you. Stay safe. I will catch up with you tomorrow.

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1: Years ago, when I announced that I was leaving my job as editor of the Texas Observer to run for political office, I had to admit that going into politics is the only downward career move one can take from journalism. But being both a journalist and a politician does hone one's ability to detect the smell of BS. And we Americans are presently getting a noxious blast of that stench from our warmongering Department of Defense. The vast trillion-dollar Pentagon is the ultimate Big Brother bureaucracy, literally empowered to compel thousands of Americans to die in foolish military misadventures cooked up by political partisans and profiteering corporate contractors. That's why it's so alarming that Trump's Project 2025 autocrats are now rushing to slam an iron door of censorship on reporters trying to inform us commoners about the militaristic schemes and corporate fraud that comes from inside this government fortress. In the name of defending freedom, Trump's palace guards are banning media outlets that displease His Royal Highness. Also, Pretty Boy Pete, Trump's made-for-TV Pentagon honcho, has even decreed that reporters must be tightly monitored by military escorts while doing interviews, reviewing documents, and otherwise exercising the essential constitutional rights of our nation's free press. The good news is that rather than kowtowing to the autocrats, dozens of media organizations have told Pete to stuff it, choosing to do old-school outsider digging into this insider war machine. This is Jim Hightower saying, meanwhile, the Project 2025 authoritarians hail their clampdown on free press.

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0: From New York, this is Democracy Now!
1: The outbreak is a reminder of the persistent threat to human health of disease outbreaks and the importance of cooperation and solidarity to continually strengthen global health security.
0: The World Health Organization declared a global health emergency due to the rapid spread of Ebola virus in the Democratic Republic of Congo and Uganda. We'll speak to Dr. Craig Spencer, who survived Ebola in 2014. Then a government-sponsored prayer rally is held on the National Mall in the latest move by the Trump administration to push Christian nationalism.
2: It's hard to believe that it would take two centuries for the Lord to raise up a great man to bring that ballroom finally to stand where it needs to stand. It's extraordinary. We only had to wait 200 years.
0: We'll speak to Bishop William Barber and journalist Sarah Posner, author of Unholy, How White Christian Nationalists Powered the Trump Presidency and the Devastating Legacy They Left Behind. Then President Trump is reportedly set to drop his $10 billion lawsuit against the IRS in exchange for the creation of a taxpayer-funded $1.7 billion fund to compensate January 6 insurrectionists and other Trump allies investigated by the Biden administration. We'll speak to Democratic Congress member Jamie Raskin. He's just introduced legislation to target corruption and Trump's efforts to profit from the presidency. All that and more coming up. Welcome to Democracy Now!, democracynow.org, The War and Peace Report. I'm Amy Goodman. President Trump's escalated his threats against Iran Sunday, posting on Truth Social, quote, "For Iran, the clock is ticking, and they better get moving fast, or there won't be anything left of them," unquote. Ceasefire negotiations remain deadlocked over Iran's demands for war reparations, an end to the U.S. blockade, and a halt to fighting in Lebanon. On Sunday, a drone strike sparked a fire at an electrical generator on the perimeter of the UAE's Barakah nuclear power plant, the first and only nuclear power station on the Arabian Peninsula. No group claimed responsibility, but the UAE has faced repeated Iranian drone and missile attacks since the war began in February. Meanwhile, the New York Times reports Israel built two covert military outposts in Iraq's western desert in advance of its war against Iran, with preparations for at least one site dating back to late 2024. According to the Wall Street Journal, Baghdad had notified Washington in late March over suspected covert military activity, calling it a violation of Iraqi sovereignty. Israel killed at least six people in southern Lebanon, including three paramedics Friday, just hours after the U.S. State Department announced Israel and Lebanon had agreed to extend their ceasefire by 45 days, following 2 days of negotiations in Washington. Israel then continued strikes into the weekend, killing at least five more people while injuring over a dozen in a series of air attacks on southern and eastern Lebanon Sunday. More than 670 people have been killed by Israeli strikes in Lebanon since the ceasefire took effect in mid-April. And the number killed since early March is rapidly approaching 3,000. More than 1 million people, one in five Lebanese, have been forced to flee their homes. Israel's assassinated Izzeldin al-Haddad, the head of Hamas's military wing, in a strike on a residential building in Gaza City on Friday. Al-Haddad was killed alongside his wife and their 19-year-old daughter. Hamas condemned what it called Israel's, quote, "treacherous and cowardly assassination," unquote. On Sunday, Israeli attacks killed at least eight Palestinians across the Gaza Strip. Three victims were community kitchen workers, according to Al Jazeera. Israeli attacks have killed at least 871 Palestinians in Gaza since the so-called ceasefire took effect last year. This is Wala Barud, whose brother was killed in an Israeli strike.
3: Every citizen in the Gaza Strip is at risk of being directly hit by the Israeli occupation at any moment. The occupation makes no distinction between charitable workers, journalists, security personnel, civil defense workers, security forces, emergency responders, or doctors. The Israeli occupation has targeted every segment of the Palestinian people. The Israeli war continues. It has not stopped to this day, and the bloodshed continues, and the number of martyrs increase daily.
0: Israel's cabinets approved plans to build a military compound at the former site of the United Nations Relief and Works Agency for Palestinian refugees in occupied East Jerusalem. Israel bulldozed UNRWA's headquarters in January after seizing the site last year in an act condemned by the United Nations and governments around the world. Meanwhile, Israeli authorities have forced dozens of Palestinian families from their homes in East Jerusalem's Al Bustan district to make way for a biblical theme park called the King's Garden. The Guardian reports some Palestinians were forced to demolish their own family homes where multiple generations previously lived. Israeli forces have begun intercepting ships with a Gaza-bound humanitarian aid flotilla off the coast of Cyprus. The Global Samud flotilla says Israeli military vessels intercepted the fleet in international waters, actions it condemned as illegal acts of piracy. Organizers of the flotilla said Israeli forces had intercepted 17 boats and that contact had been lost with nearly two dozen vessels in the eastern Mediterranean. The flotilla had been attempting to breach Israel's maritime blockade of Gaza to deliver humanitarian aid to Palestinians. This is an activist on board one of the aid ships.
4: We are being intercepted in broad daylight. The occupation forces have no shame whatsoever. They're doing it in front of the whole world because they know that everything they did in the past has been met with full impunity. This means that this is the moment to mobilize as much as we can, to go into the streets and show that the people of the world are against their criminal acts. This is how far they're willing to go to continue their genocide of the Palestinian people.
0: More than 50 ships with the Global Samud flotilla set sail from the Turkish port city of Marmaris last week. Israeli media reported Israel's navy will transfer the arrested activists to the Israeli port of Ashdod. The World Health Organization has declared a global health emergency due to the rapid spread of Ebola virus in the Democratic Republic of Congo and Uganda. Sunday's announcement came a day after the African Union's public health agency said it confirmed Ebola infections in the DRC's northeastern province of Ituri, where 65 deaths and hundreds of illnesses have been reported. Cases have since been confirmed in Uganda's capital, Kampala, where residents fear a repeat of deadly outbreaks in 2022 and last year.
5: I'd like the government to, one, quickly spread awareness about Ebola and how it is spread, to break down this information even for the layest of people to understand, but also start to institute measures to avoid the spread of Ebola in Kampala and Uganda as a whole, so that there is a feeling of safeness, of security against this disease of Ebola.
0: Louisiana's Republican Senator Bill Cassidy, two-term incumbent, lost his primary after President Trump backed his challenger, Congressmember Julia Letlow. Cassidy is the first GOP senator in nearly a decade to lose renomination. President Trump had vowed revenge against Senator Cassidy after he voted to impeach Trump following the January 6th insurrection. In his concession speech Saturday, Senator Cassidy made an apparent reference to Trump, saying, quote, "Our country is not about one individual."
6: And when you participate in democracy, sometimes it doesn't turn out the way you want it to. But you don't pout. You don't whine. You don't claim the election was stolen. You don't find a reason why.
0: President Trump endorsed Congressmember Julia Letlow, who finished first in Saturday's primary with 45% of the vote. Louisiana State Treasurer John Fleming came in second with 28%. Both of them advanced to a runoff in June. President Trump took to Truth Social to celebrate Senator Cassidy's defeat and went after Kentucky's Republican Congressman Thomas Massie, who co-authored the bill compelling the Justice Department to release the Epstein files. Trump wrote, quote, Tom Massey of Kentucky, the worst and most unreliable Republican Congress member in the history of our country, is an even bigger insult to our nation than Senator Bill Cassidy of Louisiana, who suffered an unprecedented loss tonight by not even being allowed to run in the Republican primary. This is the first time such a thing has ever happened to a sitting U.S. senator, President Trump gloated. New financial disclosure forms released by the U.S. Office of Government Ethics show President Trump made between $220 million and $750 million in trades in the first 3 months of this year, including purchases and sales of securities in companies such as Microsoft, Meta, NVIDIA, Apple, and Goldman Sachs, according to News of the United States. Trump bought between $500,000 and $1 million worth of NVIDIA stock a week before the Commerce Department officially approved the sale of some NVIDIA chips to China. The Trump Organization claims the investments are managed exclusively by third-party financial institutions, and neither Trump, his family, nor the Trump Organization plays any role in investment decisions. In Washington, D.C., thousands of people gathered on the National Mall Sunday for a taxpayer-funded Christian evangelical service backed by President Trump. The eight-hour lineup featured song, prayer, and speeches by government officials, including House Speaker Mike Johnson, who shared the stage with religious leaders Franklin Graham, Cardinal Timothy Dolan, and others. President Trump appeared in a pre-recorded video that was apparently recorded weeks ago at a separate White House event titled America Reads the Bible. Others appearing by video included Vice President J.D. Vance, Secretary of State Marco Rubio, Defense Secretary Pete Hegseth. The Freedom From Religion Foundation blasted the event as an unprecedented and shocking mix of church and state, adding, quote, our Constitution is godless by design. The government has no authority to organize religious revivals, much less use them to promote a Christian nationalist agenda, they said. The Supreme Court on Friday turned down an effort by Virginia Democrats to implement a new congressional map, which would have allowed Democrats to gain up to four additional seats in the House. The decision, with no dissents, leaves in place a ruling by the Virginia Supreme Court striking down the map. The push to redraw congressional maps began last year when President Trump pressured Republican-led states to come up with new district maps ahead of the midterms. In Alabama, thousands of people joined a rally at the state capitol in Montgomery on Saturday demanding an end to racist gerrymandering by Republican state legislatures in southern states targeting black voters. The National Day of Action came in response to the Supreme Court's April ruling, which gutted Voting Rights Act protections for majority black districts. Saturday's protest began in Selma with a march across the Edmund Pettus Bridge, named after the former Confederate officer and Ku Klux Klan leader, which was the site of the historic 1965 Voting Rights March that became known as Bloody Sunday. This is Lakita Smith, an organizer who traveled from New Orleans to join Saturday's march.
7: Selma has a special place in my heart. I'm a Southern girl, and I believe that suppression of voting rights is what's happening across the South and the United States. It requires all hands on deck.
0: We'll be joined by Bishop William Barber later in the broadcast. And five unions representing more than 3,500 workers for the Long Island Railroad have staged their first strike in more than 30 years, bringing all train service to a halt on North America's largest commuter railroad. The strike follows 3 years of failed contract negotiations. Union leaders say wages haven't kept up with the cost of living and that workers haven't received raises since 2022. More than a quarter of a million daily riders rely on the service to commute between New York City and Long Island. And those are some of the headlines. This is Democracy Now!, democracynow.org, The War and Peace Report. I'm Amy Goodman. The World Health Organization declared a global health emergency Saturday due to the rapid spread of Ebola virus in the Democratic Republic of Congo and Uganda. The announcement came a day after the African Union's Public Health Agency said it confirmed Ebola infections in the DRC's northeastern province of Ituri, where 87 deaths and hundreds of cases of illness have been reported. Cases have also been confirmed in Kampala, Uganda's capital. At least four healthcare workers are among the dead. In a statement, the WHO said the outbreak is potentially much larger than what is currently being detected and reported. This is WHO Director of Health Emergency Alert and Response Operations, Abdurrahman Mahmoud.
1: Well, we know very well that the country has experience, but the region where it is happening is highly volatile with the humanitarian situation going on and the population moving around from South Sudan to Uganda and other parts. So our response is to stand with the regional government, and the country neighbor in terms of solidarity to show again that they can control this outbreak.
0: Ebola causes severe hemorrhagic fever and is often fatal. There's no approved vaccine for the species of Ebola responsible for the current outbreak. This all comes as the World Health Organization is coordinating the international response to the outbreak of the Andy strain of the hantavirus, which began on a Dutch cruise ship. The MV Handias has docked in Rotterdam, where the ship's crew will self-isolate. There are 3 confirmed deaths and at least 11 confirmed cases, where dozens more are being monitored. As of Sunday morning, there were no known cases of hantavirus in the United States. For more, we go to Providence, Rhode Island, where we're joined by public health professor and emergency medicine physician, Dr. Craig Spencer, also himself an Ebola survivor. In 2014, Dr. Spencer tested positive after returning to the U.S. from Guinea, where he was helping Ebola patients with Doctors Without Borders. He was treated at Bellevue Hospital here in New York City for 19 days and made a full recovery. Dr. Spencer's recent piece for Stat is headlined, "The Hantavirus is a Wake-Up Call. Will the Trump administration answer it?" Thanks so much for joining us from Brown University, Dr. Spencer. If you can start off by talking about Ebola and the significance of the announcement by the World Health Organization.
8: For sure. Well, I've been saying that we learned too much too quickly to be anything but remarkably concerned. As you noted in the intro, this was first declared on Friday. And already by Saturday, the World Health Organization had declared this a public health emergency of international concern. Never has something been done so quickly. And that's because the number of cases that were reported when this was first declared would make it already the 4th largest Ebola outbreak in history. This has likely been circulating for much longer than is being reported, maybe 1, 2, 3 months. And I wouldn't be surprised if the actual case numbers are dramatically higher than what we've seen so far. I think in the coming days and weeks, we're going to learn a lot more what cases actually look like, where they're at. But as has been pointed out, this is an incredibly difficult region to work in. I've worked in Eastern Congo a bunch of times. I've responded to Ebola. This is going to be a really difficult outbreak to manage and respond to, even under ideal circumstances. And Eastern Congo, particularly given the violence and conflict, is anything but ideal.
0: Can you describe what happened to you and your particular concern about public health professionals dealing with this and what you think needs to be done?
8: Ebola is a disease of compassion in that the folks that are most likely to be infected are people that take care, provide close care for people who are sick, for patients who have diarrhea and for vomiting. Think about family members, think about mothers taking care of their children, as well as healthcare workers taking care of patients. If you have the right protections, gloves and masks and everything that you need to stay safe, the likelihood of transmission is actually quite low. But most folks taking care of family members, as well as most healthcare professionals in this part of Congo, don't have access to the same things we may have access to here, including gloves, good personal protective equipment, and sometimes even running water. That makes the risk really, really high, particularly for healthcare professionals in a place where there's already not enough of those healthcare workers and where over the last year we've seen dramatic cuts in the supplies and support going to many of these clinics and health facilities in Eastern Congo.
0: I wanted to turn to Nicholas Enrich, a former civil servant who worked at USAID, the Agency for International Development, through 4 administrations, serving as Director of Policy, Programs, and Planning in the Bureau of Global Health until January of last year. On March 2, 2025, he was placed on administrative leave for exposing the Trump administration's illegitimate and dangerous dismantling of the agency. He's written a book called Into the Wood Chipper, a whistleblower's account of how the Trump administration shredded USAID. This is Nicholas Enrich speaking to Democracy Now! In April.
9: There was an outbreak of Ebola happening in Uganda at the time that USAID was being dismantled. And while I knew we couldn't start a robust outbreak response that we usually have because of everything that was being dismantled, there were a few key activities that I really felt that we needed to do. And they would not even let us screen passengers at airports that were traveling on international flights onwards to the United States to make sure that they had Ebola, that they did not have symptoms of Ebola. So that was a real risk to U.S. national security. And it was just sort of laughed off and ignored by the political appointees and DOGE.
0: So, Dr. Craig Spencer, if you can talk about this, do you think these cuts have exacerbated this crisis and about the significance of it being in cities and conflict areas?
10: Absolutely. Look, Nicholas is fully correct. If you recall, it was just over a year ago that Elon Musk gleefully declared that they were throwing USAID into the wood chipper. And you may recall that Elon Musk also sheepishly said at his first cabinet meeting that he mistakenly canceled Ebola prevention but turned it back on. For many folks, the story ended there, but what actually happened was there was an Ebola outbreak, and DOGE and Elon Musk cut all the support that we normally would have been giving to respond to that Ebola outbreak. The result was that exactly USAID, who in the past would have been supporting things like airport screening in Uganda, was not providing that logistical or financial support. USAID and other partners would have been providing support to make sure testing was adequate, to make sure a vaccine rollout could have taken place, but we didn't have USAID on the ground. Similarly, CDC has long had relationships in this part of the continent, in Congo and in Uganda, and a lot of those relationships have broken down and withered over the past year because we just haven't been paying. Similarly, the U.S. has pulled out of the World Health Organization over the last year, which means that in normal circumstances, our CDC folks are not able to even talk to World Health Organization people, something that is absolutely unbelievable and an incredible mistake for something that we should be able to do and be prepared for at all points. And the result is what we've seen over the past couple of weeks with hantavirus. We've seen with a dramatic increase in number of measles cases in the U.S. and now Ebola in DR Congo and across the border in Kampala. This is not all just a coincidence. This is a consequence of us cutting back our support, not only here at home, but also abroad.
0: If you could talk about your piece in STAT, the hantavirus is a wake-up call. Will the Trump administration answer it?
10: Yeah, so a year ago, I wrote a piece for The Atlantic saying that we were going to regret this. We were going to regret the cuts to CDC. We were going to regret the abdication of leadership on the global stage, pulling out of the WHO and dismantling USAID. And I think that right now we're seeing the end result of all of that, and we're starting to see the worst-case scenario. You know, in normal times, we would have had people on the ground, organizations on the ground that the U.S. helps support. There are a lot of NGOs that have worked in Eastern Congo for a long time that do things like provide infection prevention and control training, that make sure clinics have personal protective equipment. We're seeing what happens when those things, unfortunately, aren't in place. Similarly, we saw over the past couple of weeks with the hantavirus response, the U.S. was not at the forefront, was not helping lead response, but was found itself pretty flat-footed. I was saying that, you know, normally we would be two steps ahead, but we found ourselves 2 weeks behind. Similar here with the Ebola outbreak, the CDC reported yesterday on a press call that it learned about the outbreak the same time the rest of the world did, which is horrible given the fact that we used to have very close, collaborative, and trusted relationships in the DR Congo and in Uganda. But again, over the past year, a lot of that work, a lot of that trust, and a lot of that collaboration has broken down.
0: Dr. Craig Spencer, I want to thank you for being with us. Public health professor and emergency medicine physician at Brown University, Ebola survivor himself. In 2014, Dr. Spencer tested positive after returning from Guinea, where he was helping Ebola patients with Doctors Without Borders. He was treated at Bellevue Hospital for 19 days and made a full recovery. We'll link to your piece. The hantavirus is a wake-up call. Will the Trump administration answer it? Coming up, a government-sponsored prayer rally is held on the National Mall, and the latest move by the Trump administration to push Christian nationalism. We'll speak to Bishop William Barber and journalist Sarah Posner.

0: I think of you, Bayamadou and Mariam, performing in our Democracy Now! Studio. This is Democracy Now!, democracynow.org. I'm Amy Goodman. In Washington, D.C., thousands of people gathered on the National Mall Sunday for a taxpayer-funded Christian evangelical service backed by President Trump. The eight-hour lineup featured song, prayer, and speeches, including video messages by Vice President J.D. Vance, Secretary of State Marco Rubio, Defense Secretary Pete Hegseth, and President Trump reading the Bible, a video of him. This is House Speaker Mike Johnson addressing the gathering.
1: Almighty God, we ask that you hear these solemn petitions. Just as we, in the beginning, dedicated this land to your most holy name, today, here, Lord, in this 250th year of American independence, we hereby rededicate the United States of America as one nation under God.
0: Other speakers at the prayer service included a number of religious leaders and the conservative radio host, Eric Metaxas.
2: It's hard to believe that it would take two centuries for the Lord to raise up a great man to bring that ballroom finally to stand where it needs to stand. It's extraordinary. We only had to wait 200 years.
0: The Freedom From Religion Foundation blasted the government-sponsored prayer rally as an unprecedented and shocking mix of church and state, adding, quote, our Constitution is godless by design. The government has no authority to organize religious revivals, much less use them to promote a Christian nationalist agenda, unquote. We're joined now by two guests, Sarah Posner, author of Unholy, How White Christian Nationalists Power the Trump Presidency and the Devastating Legacy They Left Behind. She's host of the podcast Reign of Error. And we're joined by Bishop William Barber, president and senior lecturer of Repairers of the Breach, founding director of the Yale Center for Public Theology and Public Policy. He took part in a counter event on Sunday called Redirect 250. Sarah Posner, let's begin with you. Talk about the significance of this gathering.
3: Well, this is another example, another prominent example of the administration's Christian nationalist agenda. His Christian nationalist followers contend falsely that America was founded as a Christian nation, that God intended America to be founded as a Christian nation, and that the Christian nation has fallen away from that divinely intended founding, and that it's their job, both spiritually and politically, to restore the Christian nation. What does that mean? To them, the political, social, legal progress of the 20th and 21st century are the things that they think have caused America to decline and fall into sin. So this is really a battle for the soul of America. Are we going to be a pluralistic, secular nation governed by secular laws that protect equal rights for all? Or are we going to be a Christian nationalist country where the religion of Mike Johnson and Paula White is imposed on the rest of us?
0: I heard one of the people on the mall yesterday saying people understand the separation of church and state the wrong way. Yes, we don't want the government intervening in the church, he said, but we do want the church intervening in the state. Wondering if you can talk about the significance of taxpayer money being used to fund this Christian revival.
3: Well, for a long time in our country, this would have been considered a significant breach of church-state separation to have the taxpayer fund a specifically religiously oriented event that is intended for one particular audience and also intended to project the government's favoring of one particular religious orientation. Over the past several decades, the Supreme Court, which has also, I should point out, been shaped by Donald Trump, has eroded that church-state separation. And even apart from what might be legal or not legal under the current Supreme Court jurisprudence, Trump has run roughshod on almost every norm and value that we have, including spending taxpayer dollars for his own projects, including his own project of Christian nationalism in this case.
0: And yesterday, during this 9-hour prayer event on the National Mall, and is it significant that the Trump administration, they all were beamed in, whether it was President Trump reading from a Bible a few weeks ago, or Vance, or Rubio, or Hegseth?

0: was that they don't care enough to be immersed in with the crowd, but they care enough to have the crowd provide the support for them. And I think, you know, if you're going to host an event like that, showing up in person is a truly significant thing for a politician, but to project that it doesn't matter enough to you, yet you expect this worship from the crowd is very telling.
1: I wanted to bring Bishop Barber into this conversation. Can you talk about what you participated in yesterday, Redirect 250, as a direct counter to the Religious Nationalist Festival? The differences between a government-imposed prayer event or supported, taxpayer-supported, and a grassroots movement?
2: Well, thank you. First of all, Amy, let me say a little bit about this whole event, because yesterday, of course, many people were in Montgomery, Alabama, retracing the steps of Dr. King. We deeply supported it. I was actually at Yale graduating students in public policy and public theology that takes on this very kind of heresy that we saw in Washington, D.C. But prophets and preachers are supposed to be the conscience of the nation. We have plenty of scriptures that Donald Trump and them would never read that say that what we're supposed to do is challenge the nation to care for the least of these, the poor, the hungry, the sick, those who are pushed aside, the least of these, and the immigrants. Nothing was Christian about what we saw yesterday. And we have to challenge even repeating that it's Christian nationalism. It's not Christian nationalism. This is idolatry. This is heresy. This is a form of religious nationalism. This is Trump worship. This is trying to make someone a Messiah figure. And it's very dangerous, because the scriptures say, the scripture that Trump actually read yesterday is condemning of him and what they're doing, because it says that people are supposed to turn from their wicked ways. And wickedness in the scripture is when you hurt the poor, when you hurt women, when you mistreat the least of these. So I'm deeply offended as a person of faith for something like this to be done, because what we are supposed to do, as Dr. King once said, the church is supposed to be the thermometer of a thermostat of society, not the thermometer. We're not merely measure the temperature. We're supposed to change the temperature. And everything that he has done and his group has done is counter anything that Jesus said. Notice they never mentioned Jesus yesterday. They never mentioned justice yesterday. And that is the fundamental problem with what they're doing. Any gathering that in this moment that's not saying anything about poverty and anything about the denial of voting rights and anything about taking people's health care away and anything about unholy war and anything about the mistreatment of immigrant brothers and sisters and claims to be Christian or religious is actually fundamentally flawed and blasphemy. I'm using some strong terms this morning, Amy, because that's where we are. And we have to stop calling them. They want us to call it Christian nationalism, but it is not. There's not. They did not base anything they did yesterday on Jesus. Jesus is the example of Christianity. And Jesus was killed by the state because he chose to stand up to the state and stand with the least of these. So not only is it a violation of the Constitution, as a clergy, as a public theologian, this is a violation of the basic principles of Christianity, Judeo-Christian traditions in itself. It is fundamentally wrong. And for them to say it took 200 years to raise up somebody as though he's some Messiah figure that's now been sent by God is ultimate blasphemy. It is ultimate idolatry. And we must challenge it, and the church must challenge it and stand flat for it. That's why today, in D.C., we're preaching in front of the White House. We're having Morrow Monday. We're going from Saturday to Morrow Monday in front of the White House in D.C., standing up. Preachers are going to be preaching in front of the White House, following one of the great Jewish prophets, Jeremiah, who said, go down to the palace and tell the king, stop hurting people, stop mistreating people, stop murdering people. And so from Saturday, people by faith, coming together, saying we will not bow down to the sin of voter suppression. We will not bow down to the injustice of

0: taking people's God-given right to today in front of the White House. We're going to be a direct challenge to what happened on yesterday. We're broadcasting on 25 different sites, and ministers leading clergy will be preaching the gospel and preaching a true faith and not allowing what we saw yesterday to even be claimed Christian. We can't even call it Christian. There's nothing Christian about what they did yesterday. That is human worship and idolatry and blasphemy and heresy at the worst form.
1: Sarah Posner, as the 9-hour prayer event, taxpayer-funded, happened on the National Mall, rededicating the United States to God, they said. President Trump once again threatened to destroy Iran, saying on Truth Social, "For Iran, the clock is ticking, and they better get moving fast, or there won't be anything left of them. Time is of the essence," he wrote on social media. I'm wondering if you can talk about the piece that you wrote about what you said, evangelicals are working overtime to spin the Iran war, Sarah.
2: Well, white evangelicals are the most supportive religious group of Trump in general, and in particular of his war in Iran. Evangelicals for decades have been marinating in Christian Zionist theology and ideology, which holds that, in their view, America has a biblical duty to defend Israel, and in particular, defend Israel from aggression, both nuclear and otherwise, from Iran. So for decades, they have exaggerated Iran's access or ability to obtain a nuclear weapon and have been cheerleading Republican administrations since George W. Bush to attack Iran and wipe out its nuclear capability. And so for them, the war in Iran is not an illegal war. It is not an immoral war. It's an imperative to them. And they have supported Trump from the beginning. They have pushed Trump to do this even in his first term. So they look at the war in a completely different way than most of the rest of the nation does. They don't see it as an illegal foray that lacks congressional authorization and lacks the legal justification for a war. To them, Donald Trump is the savior of America and, in fact, probably the savior of Israel in their view. And they don't see the war as a strategic failure either, because they can't admit any strategic failure by their savior, Donald Trump. So for them, the war, looking at the war in the way that, say, Reverend Barber does, is just not part of their thinking.
1: Bishop Barber, if you can talk about President Trump taking on the Pope, Pope Leo, retweeting a picture of himself as Jesus Christ, though he said he thought it made it just look like he's a doctor, and also the 22-foot gold-covered statue of Trump raising his fist, known as Don Colossus, dedicated at the Trump National Doral, Miami. Last week, one of the pastors, Mark Burns, defended it on social media, saying, "Let me say this plainly, this is not a golden calf."
0: Well, it's not. It's a golden image. It comes straight out of the book of Daniel, when Nebuchadnezzar raised an image of himself and wanted people to bow. And the prophets, Shadrach, Meshach, Abednego, and Daniel said, "No, we will not bow down to you." Remember, Saddam Hussein did something similar. I mean, this man is committed to being a strong man, and his followers are not Christian. They're not even evangelical. I have to say, I'm an evangelical. But evangelicalism in the Bible, according to Jesus, starts with good news to the poor, healing to the brokenhearted, recovery of sight to the blind, relief to the captive, and welcoming all those who've been unwelcome. There is so much sinfulness in this. When he put up that picture to worship, first of all, if he was a doctor, that's a bad doctor. I wouldn't go to the doctor. But trying to put himself as Jesus with bombers flying over the head, not a halo, but bombers. The Pope not only challenged him, but the Pope not only challenged him, but the church challenged him, all of the archbishops. Since Vatican II has said anyone promoting war that is talking about the annihilation of people, it is unholy. It is outside of even any concept of just war. War itself is unholy, particularly in a nuclear age. It is dangerous. It is immoral. What we see happening right now is time and time again in Scripture, we see places where worshiping of a person leads to the destruction of a society. And what he did, every church person, pastor of faith, should name that as a form of idolatry. I wrote about it. We talked about it at our national conference on what are the moral issues of this particular political moment. And it is extraordinarily dangerous. But we see it. We saw it in the Bible. We saw it with Pharaoh. We saw it with Nebuchadnezzar. We've seen it with Hitler. We've seen it with Saddam. We've seen it with so many people that attempt to mesh themselves, place themselves in some kind of religious holiness. And what is most shameful about all of this is that those who would dare call themselves evangelicals are not even acting like biblical evangelicals. They're acting the opposite of it, which is why I refuse to call them evangelicals, because they want us to call that name. We are in a moment where this president is playing with dangerous things. This is why the Pope said this. He said,
1: I'm just
0: preaching the gospel. The Pope said, I'm just telling him the gospel, and I'm going to continue to preach the gospel. And if that's what he's upset about, he'll have to remain upset, because the Pope said, I'm not backing up. And thank God that the Pope said that.
1: Bishop Bello, we just have 20 seconds, and I was wondering if you can just talk about the settling of your federal discrimination lawsuit against AMC Theaters, stemming from you going with your mother to the movie The Color Purple in 2023 in Greenville, North Carolina.
0: Well, yesterday we went back to the same theater, had the chair, had my mother, had 80-some people with disabilities. I can't talk a lot about the sun, but I can say we're saying to disabled people, you don't have to hide, you don't have to run. I've been in pain for 40 years, every minute of my life, and I refuse, like other disabled people, to be pushed to the side, to be turned away. Yesterday we went back to that same theater, went in with the chair, went in with the people, and looked at Michael Jackson on the big screen. And we're saying, everybody, come on out, regardless of what your different ability is. Don't be in the corners. Don't be in the shadows. Let people see you and know who you are. The laws protect you, and God loves you.
1: Bishop William Barber, President and Senior Lecturer of Repairers of the Breach, and Sarah Posner, author of Unholy, How White Christian Nationalists Powered the Trump Presidency and the Devastating Legacy They Left Behind. Coming up, Democratic Congressmember Jamie Raskin has just introduced legislation to target corruption and President Trump's efforts to profit from the presidency. Back in 20 seconds.
3: Stand behind his drunken ambush.

0: Do you believe in rapture by Thurston Moore performing years ago at Smith College? This is Democracy Now!, democracynow.org. I'm Amy Goodman. The Justice Department's considering settling President Trump's $10 billion lawsuit against the IRS. In January, the president and his sons filed suit seeking restitution from the federal government, alleging reputational and financial harm and public embarrassment as a result of the leaking of their tax returns by a government contractor in 2019. Now, a possible settlement is on the table where the president would drop his lawsuit in exchange for an agreement by the IRS to drop audits of the Trump family and their businesses, as well as the creation of a $1.7 billion fund to compensate people Trump claims were wrongly targeted by the Biden administration. The fund would reportedly be called the President Donald J. Trump Truth and Justice Commission, would be led by a Trump-appointed commission, Trump allies who could potentially file claims and be compensated, include the participants in the January 6th attack on the Capitol. The top Democrat on the House Judiciary Committee, Congressmember Jamie Raskin of Maryland, who is also a constitutional law scholar, calls the proposal an illegal political slush fund. Last week, Congressmembers Raskin and Senator Adam Schiff introduced the Protecting Our Democracy Act to curb the president's profiteering and corruption. For more, we go to Jamie Raskin, congressmember from Maryland. Can you respond to, first, what is being proposed here, this $1.7 billion fund? Who would profit? And then talk about your bill.
1: Sure. Well, the $1.7 billion political slush fund in the Department of Justice may take the cake in terms of being the most thoroughly corrupt movement of the Trump administration after the billions of dollars that they've been getting through the crypto schemes and the foreign governments. But so let's go back to the beginning. The $10 billion lawsuit against the IRS is completely bogus. It's empty. It's vacuous. There's nothing to it. There was a private contractor who leaked reports of Donald Trump's tax returns that Trump had promised to make public, like every other president had done. He said, I'm going to release my tax returns. Then he said he wouldn't. The IRS didn't do anything, but this private contractor released some of the details, and he's in prison. He went to jail for it. There's no private right of action under the statute, and it's happened to lots of people. So the idea that it's $10 billion that he's going to order the Secretary of the Treasury to order the IRS chief to give to him is ridiculous. There's just nothing there. So there's nothing to trade, but then they traded that mythical $10 billion they claim to be owed for dropping real criminal investigations into all of the corruption or some of the corruption that the Trump family's engaged in, and then also for the creation of this $1.7 billion slush fund. Well, there are 1,600 people that he's pardoned, and they want a $1.7 billion slush fund, which comes to $1 million a head in terms of the Proud Boys, the Oath Keepers, the insurrectionists, with $100 million left over of taxpayer money to spread around in different ways. Congress never voted to appropriate that money. We control the power to spend. We never created that, and we never would. There's no way you could ever get that out of Congress. So they're using the judgment fund of the United States, which is for valid court verdicts against the United States or valid court settlements, to simply confer money on their private political militia, their street fighting militia, which went to battle for them on January 6, 2021. And what do you know, right before this election, they want to shower these people with $1 million a head. I mean, it's just it's an outrage. It's a scandal. It's also unconstitutional because the 14th Amendment says in Section 4 that no money shall go to pay for insurrection or rebellion. Now, that, of course, was in the wake of the Civil War, but it's written in general terms. Basically, they're paying his insurrectionary army.
0: And you were there, Congressman Jamie Raskin, on January 6th, right, along with your daughter and your now son-in-law, taking shelter from the insurrectionists.
1: Oh, yeah. I mean, I remember it well. And this is all part of the whitewash and the attempt to sanitize what had happened. I mean, there were Republicans like Ted Cruz who were calling it terrorism. They lived through it. They saw exactly what happened, and they were basically saying, hey, guys, we went a little bit too far with this. This is dangerous. People died. Officers lost their lives. And now, you know, they're all with Donald Trump and saying it was a day of hugs and kisses and love. It sounds like Woodstock on Capitol Hill to hear them describe it.
0: So describe the bills that you have introduced.
1: Well, understand that opposing and dismantling the corruption of the Trump administration is going to be the work of a lifetime for a lot of people in politics. So this is a beginning. And we start with the emoluments clauses, which have been completely, you know, thrown into the gutter here. But what we're trying to do is codify the emoluments clauses to saying the president must report any money he's getting from foreign governments, like take the $400 million jet from Qatar. That's got to be reported within 72 hours, and then Congress must get together and vote whether or not to allow him to accept it or to turn it over to the U.S. government or to return it, because the Constitution says that nobody in federal government, much less the president, can receive a present, an emolument, which means a payment, an office or title of any kind, whatever, the Constitution says, from a king, a prince, or a foreign state without the consent of Congress. And he has never come once to Congress for the hundreds of millions and billions of dollars that he's been pocketing from foreign states. Our America First president, who is the biggest globalist who's ever served in the White House.
0: New financial disclosure forms released by the U.S. Office of Government Ethics show President Trump made between $220 million and $750 million in trades in the first months of this year, including purchases and sales of securities in companies like Microsoft, Meta, NVIDIA, Apple, and Goldman Sachs. Trump bought, according to Notus, between $500,000 and $1 million worth of NVIDIA stock a week before the Commerce Department officially approved the sale of some NVIDIA chips to China, the Trump Organization claiming the investments are managed exclusively by third-party financial institutions, and neither Trump, his family, nor the Trump Organization plays any role in the investment decisions. Can you talk about this and stock trading by Trump himself?
1: Yeah, look, what we know now is that corruption is the whole purpose of the Trump administration. It's not like some eccentric peripheral thing. It's a vast money-making operation. And the cover story is what you were talking about before with Bishop Barber. I mean, you know, they've tried to conscript all of these religious figures to come in to give cover to the fact that they are looting the federal government. The $1.7 billion slush fund that they want to install at the Department of Justice, $1.776 billion, showing you exactly how arbitrary and random it is. They're just naming it after 1776. It's not related to anything that's actually owed to anybody. But that political slush fund is just one of many political slush funds. They're turning the entire budget of the United States that was authorized and appropriated by Congress into a collection of slush funds. So the Board of Peace, for example, take that one. We still don't know whether it's public or private, profit or not for profit, registered in the United States, registered in another country. We don't know, but they gave $1.5 billion from the State Department, money that was set aside for disaster relief, to this Board of Peace. And they got $1 billion from Qatar, $1 billion from the United Arab Emirates, $1 billion from Saudi Arabia. It's the same thing with the Venezuelan oil. After that hit on Venezuela, then they created a political slush fund operated, I believe it's out of Qatar, as well. Donald Trump is controlling that. So the whole idea is to seize as much of the federal budget as possible to put directly under his control. The whole thing is corruption, and nobody should be surprised that he's engaged in thousands of day trades. We've got to ban individual stock trades by members of Congress, by the president, by the vice president, the whole thing. Because they have turned the government of the United States into a money-making operation. You may as well put a Wall Street ticker tape up around the Senate and the House of Representatives and the White House, because that's what they've turned into. It's all about insider information, exploiting insider information to make as much money as possible. Put your money either in a blind trust or in a mutual fund and leave it there, not single-stock day trading by people who have all kinds of political inside information.
0: Very quickly, because I know you have to go. Eric Trump being on that trip to China, if you could respond. He's now saying he's going to sue Jen Psaki and MS Now over a report on a China trip based on a Financial Times report that said that he, while in the on the state visit in China, Eric Trump is linked to a company and the U.S. president's family exploring a deal with a Chinese chip maker that American lawmakers have warned is connected to the ruling party in China, Las Vegas-based fintech Alt 5 Sigma, which has financial links to the Trump family's World Liberty financial crypto business, last month signed a memorandum of understanding with a Chinese firm to build data centers in the U.S. Any knowledge about this?
1: I don't know anything about this one, other than to say that the response of President Trump and the Trump family and all of their enterprises to reports of their staggering, phenomenal corruption is to attack the media and sue the media. And they lose all of these cases. It's a form of distraction and a form of harassment. But they've brought suits against, you know, New York Times, Atlantic Magazine, ABC, CBS, you name it. And when they've got some kind of political control over them through the Federal Communications Commission, they're able to shake them down for millions of dollars. But for the media that can actually stand up to them, they win all these cases, and Trump and his family lose all these cases. But it makes it seem as if, you know, it's just some kind of contested dispute between two sides, when it's perfectly clear that they have corrupted the entire government. They've turned the presidency into an instrument of private profit making every day. It's like watching The Sopranos. You turn on just to see, well, what is the scam going to be today?
0: Maryland Congressmember Jamie Raskin, we have to leave it there. Top Democrat on the House Judiciary Committee has introduced a package of anti-corruption bills aimed at putting new checks on the White House. That does it for our show. I'll be speaking at the IFC in New York City as it plays the new film about Democracy Now! Steal the Story, Please! On Tuesday and Wednesday. Tuesday with V, formerly known as Eve Ensler. She'll be moderating the Q&A after the 6 o'clock film, along with the director, Tia Lesson. And on Wednesday, Nermeen Sheikh, Democracy Now! Co-host, will be moderating the post-film discussion at the IFC at West 4th and 6th Avenue. I'll be there again with the film's director, Steal This Story, Please. Go to democracynow.org for details. I'm Amy Goodman. Thanks for joining us.

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1: 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On today's show,
2: I was trying to see if there was evidence of one kind of mating strategy or another in our past. And one of the unfortunate stories that we tell about cis men and boys is that somehow they are innately rapists or sexual coercion people, that somehow it's just natural and society then works against some innate instinct. Now, I don't actually believe that to be true for many reasons, right? Because we're not showing evidence of that being a dominant mating strategy in our bodies, in our evolutionary path. Of what we know about what bodies do if a lot of rapiness, if a lot of sexual coercion is going down, we don't have those cues in our bodies. That doesn't mean that we aren't doing horrible things to one another, and their suffering absolutely matters. But what we can do is we can stop telling that story about how what the male is doing is just natural.
1: A conversation on evolution and gender. Our guest is Kat Bohannon, author of the book Eve, How the Female Body Drove 200 Million Years of Human Evolution. That's next on Letters in Politics. But first, the news.
3: I'm Max Prindle with these headlines. President Trump has withdrawn his $10 billion lawsuit against the Internal Revenue Service over the leak of his tax returns, amid reports that a settlement of the case was close. The disclosure was made today in a filing in federal court in Florida, where the lawsuit was filed. ABC News first reported last week that Trump was prepared to drop his lawsuit as part of a deal that would create a $1.7 billion fund to pay allies of the president who believe they were wrongly investigated and prosecuted. The court filing did not mention terms of any potential deal. A Houthi-controlled court in Yemen has sentenced 19 people to death for allegedly collaborating with the Saudi-led coalition fighting the Iranian-backed rebels. The verdict announced Sunday follows an agreement for a major prisoner swap in the conflict. The Houthi-run Justice Ministry says the defendants established an armed group supporting the internationally recognized government from 2015 to 2023. They attacked Houthi checkpoints and security facilities in Dale province. Four others received prison terms of 2 to 10 years. Yemen's civil war began in 2014 when the Houthis seized Sana'a, leading to Saudi-led intervention. Rights groups have criticized previous Houthi-run trials as lacking in basic rights and standards of jurisprudence. The White House says China has agreed to increase its imports of U.S. agricultural products like beef and poultry. That's after President Trump's visit to Beijing last week. It says China will buy at an annualized rate of $17 billion per year for 2026, and at that level for 2027 and 2028, on top of previous commitments to buy U.S. soybeans. China sharply curtailed its imports last year after Trump launched a trade war against the country, and U.S. farmers felt the brunt of the impact. The agreement includes restoring market access for U.S. beef and resuming poultry imports from certain states. There was no immediate confirmation of the terms from China, but China said on Saturday that it had signaled an agreement to reduce some trade barriers. The World Health Organization has declared a health emergency in the Democratic Republic of Congo after an Ebola outbreak there that has killed dozens of people. Chris Ochimaringa has more from Kinshasa.
4: That designation is reserved for diseases that have a very high risk of spreading to neighboring countries, and ideally it's meant to mobilize resources and expertise. This Ebola outbreak has happened in an area that is grappling with a conflict. There are a number of armed groups that have been attacking civilians, forcing them to flee their homes and live in crowded camps, and that is an area that facilitates the spread of this infectious disease. Ituri province, where it's happened in the northeast of the DRC, is also an area that shares a border with Uganda and South Sudan. There's a lot of cross-border trade around that area. People keep moving from one area to another.
3: That's Chris Ojemaringa. A cruise ship hit by a deadly hantavirus outbreak has docked at the Dutch port of Rotterdam for disinfection. The MV Hondius reached Rotterdam this morning, carrying 25 crew members and 2 medical personnel. All passengers had disembarked already. The crew will enter immediate quarantine. During the outbreak, 3 passengers died, including a Dutch couple believed to have been exposed in South America. The ship will be decontaminated based on Dutch public health guidelines before being allowed to sail again. A Hong Kong court has started hearing final arguments in the national security trial of 2 organizers of vigils commemorating the 1989 Tiananmen Square crackdown. The Chinese government banned the vigils in 2020, and the organizers were charged in 2021 with inciting subversion under a draconian new national security law. Chow Hang Tong and Lee Chuk Van have pleaded not guilty and could face up to 10 years in prison. The national contest over redrawing congressional maps comes to South Carolina today. The South Carolina State Legislature is set to take up debate today on legislation that would redraw U.S. House districts to try to help Republicans win an additional seat in the November elections. Those are the Pacifica headlines. I'm Max Pringle.
5: Good day and welcome to Letters and Politics. I'm Mitch Jezerich. Today I'm very happy to welcome to this radio program Kat Bohannon to talk about her book.
2: Hi there.
5: Hello. To talk about your book, Eve, How the Female Body Drove 200 Million Years of Evolution. Now, Kat Bohannon, I understand you're a researcher and a theorist that specializes in evolution and narrative cognition. Narrative and cognition. Those are 2 different things.
2: They're undergirding similar processes. So there's this whole thing in cognitive psychology called narrative cognition, which is both how one apprehends story, but also how cognition in some ways may be deeply narrative in the human mind. But narrative and cognition, then, you know, these are technical things. Yes, you did fine. This is fine. This is beautiful.
5: Well, that does interest me, though. When we say narrative, are we basically talking story? How we understand the world in stories?
2: Absolutely. Absolutely we are. And what I did for my PhD was build some models. I wrote a bunch of computer programs and then analyzed a bunch of data. But what I was really interested in is building a working model for why narrative in long form narrative, so longer stories, work to help you remember stuff, work as a mnemonic. Yeah. We have some models of that in cog psych, which have a lot to do with what the story's about, but not baseline event perception, which is something I was more interested in, and how we segment out events and build predictive models and how that plays into what we do and don't remember from a story. So that's what I was doing. I'm interested in the stuff that comes in many ways before language and undergirds a lot of how language works in the brain.
5: Yeah, it's interesting. And that's interesting to me. I didn't mean to even start here, but here we are.
2: Because, here we are.
5: Working in radio, talking to a lot of people about stories. I've thought a lot about stories over time and how important stories are to people. They're just not entertainment. We learn from stories. We love according to a story. We hate according to a story. I mean, it's very human to have a story connected to it. And I don't know. This might be an off-the-wall question, and we're going to get right back into Eve here in a moment, which is in its own story.
2: Sure.
5: Which is in its own story of telling the evolution through the woman's body. But do other species have stories or narrative?
2: I think what we call story is so often language dependent, although of course you can have story through a visual medium or other mediums, right? So the word story for us at this point in the English language means a hell of a lot of different things, right? But I would say that the cognitive underpinnings of what our brains do when they apprehend story, definitely predate our species. That's coming way before. Like lots and lots of different species, especially in higher mammals, have causal logic. They can see that there is an agent doing a thing that causes said result afterwards, right? And they will interpret it in a way that they can then mimic that and become their own agent. And that's a very narrativizing thing. That's ordering things over time. That's understanding connections of cause and effect. That's placing themselves in an imagined scenario in which they could do that, which is deeply embedded in learning, which is to say there's a lot of the kind of cognition that goes into how we apprehend story that doesn't require you be a human at all. It's just that we are deeply so. We are deeply embedded in this story making and story consuming, and we tell ourselves the story of ourselves as we go through our lives, building on that autobiographical memory, right? One of the funny things that's very true about story, at least in humans, in psych, is that you know that you remember stuff better if it's given to you in a story than if it's given to you in, say, a list. This is so replicated in the scientific literature, like it's not even a debatable thing. Yes, narrative is a mnemonic. It helps you remember stuff. But for me, when I was going into my PhD and wanted to do my experiments, I was interested in not only why, but how, the deep mechanisms of how that is. And for me, it seems to me that narrative is in many ways one of our first information technologies. Right? And what it does, when we tell a story to one another, it piggybacks on what our brains already do to apprehend stories. So we give you information not in a constant stream, but more like a string of pearls. Like more densely emotional moments in a story tend to have lots of sensory detail. That's when you dig down into the detail, whether on the page or even in the radio, and you set a scene. Yeah, that tends to be where more emotional stuff is happening. And then the kind of less emotional stuff, the detail stuff, the, you know, the asides, they actually, time moves quickly in that moment in the story, and you get less sensory detail. And that's what your brain's doing with your own autobiographical memory.
5: That is very interesting. And I think even leads me into the first planned question that I had for you, which is about elements of our own human body that predates the human species. And you mentioned that's interesting, mm-hmm. that narrative probably predates human.
2: Narrative cognition
5: predates human, yeah. the human species. I'm going to read a quote from the introduction of your book. Again, it's called Eve, How the Female Body Drove 200 Million Years of Human Evolution. And it's this, it's right in line with this. There's no one mother of us all. Each system in our body is effectively a different age, not only because the cellular turnover rate differs between cell type and location, your skin cells are far younger than most of your brain cells, for instance, but also because the things we think of as distinct to our species evolved at different times and in different places. We don't have one mother, we have many. And as I read that, that does include the hominid evolutionary trajectory of having many mothers, mm-hmm. but it also is before hominids. We have many mothers from other species.
2: Absolutely we do. I mean, that's how evolution fundamentally works. These are the bodies that make the babies that make the babies that make the babies. This is what it is to generate generations. Yeah. And so evolution, of course, is working over deep, deep time. Right? This is working over almost incomprehensible amounts of time. But it's absolutely true that when we diverge in the deep past from one species to another, when we speciate, when we start becoming mammals, or when we're mammals, but then we start becoming placentals, or we're placentals, but we start becoming primates, right? It never happens all at once. It's a stuttery, weird process with lots of dead ends and kind of curlicues over time, right? But fundamentally, that's what's happening is that these are the key moments when we become more of what we are now. Quite accidentally. This is not a teleological thing. This is totally accident. But it's absolutely true that there are key moments in our evolutionary path that really drive what our bodies are like now.
5: Placentals. What is that?
2: Mm-hmm. Mm. So we, as you may have noticed, do not lay eggs externally. Last I checked, although I still maintain that it's a much better idea. And if we could go back to that, please do. Right. So we, at some point, ancient mammals started lactating, but we were still laying eggs then. But along many millions of years later, you arrive at the moment where we start gestating our babies inside of our bodies, we females. Yeah. And so that's a moment where just before the asteroid takes out the dinosaurs, very popular moment in our evolutionary past, really upset the birds, right? Now we have, at that moment, we have head and head, the ancestors of marsupials and the ancestors of eutherian placentals, which is like us. Easiest way to remember, marsupials, pouch, us, no pouch. So kangaroos and opossums and us, right? We don't know why the asteroid wiped out so many of their ancestors and we did better. It may be that there was something advantageous in the way we do it, or it may have been total accident. We just have no idea. All we know is that they're tucked away in mostly South America and occasionally your North American backyard and, of course, Australia. And the rest of the world, the mammalian world, is doing it the way we do, which is having a placenta that docks into the uterus. It's actually built of both the uterus and the embryonic tissue. It's a weird organ, the only one in the animal world that's made of two beings, effectively. Anyway, and that's what's holding on and giving resources to the fetus through the course of gestation before it's born.
5: Yeah. Just to be clear, I do know what a placenta is, but when we say placental, we define people or species by that?
2: Yeah, actually, it's very, very common in taxonomy, whether you're in the plant world or in animals, to define species by their reproductive organs and or their reproductive reproductive traits, effectively. So what a lot of people in the general public may not realize is a deep part of why we are where we are in the taxonomic tree is because mammals started reproducing differently. It wasn't simply that the jawbone changed and started forming these funny little bones in the middle ear, which is a thing that's classic in mammals. It wasn't just that we started lactating. It was, a lot of these traits that make us what we are deeply tied to how we make babies.
5: And this is the placenta and placentals are important, again, because your book, which is called Eve, is looking at the female body in evolution. And for most of the study of evolution, it was focused on the male body. Compare and contrast for me how one looks and what one sees when they study evolution between the male and female body.
2: Yeah. Well, there's the very obvious, are you talking more about a penis or a vagina for the species who have them? But in the more broader storied sense, in the tradition here of stories, for example, when we talk about when the asteroid hit and, the massive ash fall and the cooling of the planet and the massive catastrophe that followed around the globe and what that did to the evolution of animals in that moment. Okay. So we often will talk about mammals and how they were good at being warm-blooded and thermoregulating. But now there's an idea that some of the ancestral dinosaur line was too. So, okay. But we talk a lot about diet. We talk a lot about, omnivory was good. It was good to be able to eat a lot of different stuff, especially when your regular food source may well be dead. So we talk about a lot of these things, and we talk about male-male competition over the course of evolution. But the really, really big thing in that moment may well have been lactation, that there may have been something very advantageous or useful in being a burrowing animal hiding from the ash fall who is controlling her offspring's water source through her own body, right? Because the big thing about lactation isn't simply that it gives food to a newborn, but that it actually is controlling how that newborn's getting water for that critical, early, vulnerable period of that baby's life, where infection is very much a thing, where predation is very much a thing. In other words, if you can have a way to provide for your offspring in a way that boosts their immunological resistance, in a way that controls how they're getting their water, which is known to carry pathogens and stuff like that. Water is inherently a dirty thing in many cases, right? Then that can actually really provide a boost for your, for your line, for your species in surviving times of crisis. There are many perks to making milk, turns out. right? But we don't often talk about that because, well, we often talk about the male side of evolution. And I know some people argue that part of the reason the story's changing is there are so many more women in the sciences now than there were decades ago, and prominent voices, and likewise for diversity, that there are so many more brilliant people of color in the sciences than there used to. And I do see that as a factor, but I also think it's simply a kind of deeper paradigm shift in the sciences in general. I don't only come up with my ideas because I have boobs. But likewise for other scientists.
5: I mean, we were so delayed in our study of human physiology. It was focused on the male.
2: Yeah, very, very much so. Very much so. There's such a thing as the male norm. Yeah, absolutely. Which is absolutely why so many drugs that human women take today have never been studied on any female body, from mouse all the way up through human clinical trials. Or if they had, they were often in improperly designed experiments, or the data wasn't actually analyzed for sex differences because it wasn't thought to matter. Turns out it does matter, very much so. But going back and figuring out what sex differences are really doing to drive so many of the differences in our bodies is a big shift in biology. It's like a paradigm shift. Like, we're not going to be able to go back to understanding mammals the way we did before.
5: What are some of those drugs that were exclusively tested on males that, had sort of unintended consequences for women?
2: There are a number. One of the most dramatic were many of the opioid drugs. Yeah. So these are common prescription painkillers. It's a big class of drug. Unfortunately often have a very addictive profile. So many of these drugs were tested a very long time ago when it was technically, against the rules to include women of reproductive age in your clinical trial, in your subject pool, because, once upon a time in the middle of the 20th century, women were enrolled in a clinical trial and took a drug and it gave them birth defects, for their future and present babies, right? And so everyone in the 1970s was like, oh, crap, okay, we better have some good rules around that. How about we just, unless there's a really good reason, don't enroll women of reproductive age in clinical trials? Unfortunately, that means, reproductive age is anywhere from like 11 or so until 50-something, so that's most of our lives, yeah? So with the opioid drugs, many of them were tested during this period in which it was discouraged to include females in your clinical trials. But we've now learned, after so many things being on the market, including reformulations, that's a thing in pharmaceuticals, that you take an old drug and you reformulate it a little bit and boom, it's a new drug and now it's a prescription, and that's just part of how it's done. Yeah. But you don't have to go and redo the original clinical trials of the thing you're reformulating. You just have to do a very brief kind of thing to get FDA approval usually. Right. So the FDA, again, is a good actor here. It's just that for a long time, the rules were don't include women. Now, it turns out, as we've now learned, usually by looking at data after the fact, female bodies metabolize opioid drugs differently. Yeah. We tend to need a bit more of them to achieve the same level of pain relief. And the slope at which they leave the body, both that they're metabolized out, peed out usually, and also how the side effects leave the body, the effects and side effects, just has a different slope. That's just a different rate than it is in male bodies. And unfortunately, while it's true that more men have opioid addictions in the U.S. right now, that's true of most addictions, actually. There is a unique vulnerability to these diseases of despair in the U.S. among our cis men. But for women, we have a unique vulnerability to opioid addiction because, of course, when we are prescribed such drugs, we often feel that we need more, sometimes even more than we've been prescribed, to achieve the same level of pain relief, and then we need it sooner than we would expect, a re-up, as it were, to maintain that level of pain relief, which is exactly the sort of thing that makes you vulnerable to addiction.
5: So it isn't
2: so
5: just
2: that's
5: size.
2: A big one.
5: Yeah, it's not just size difference. It's physiological difference. Mm.
2: Exactly. It's not simply that our bodies are very slightly smaller. And again, only very slightly. Actually, our species, unlike a lot of primates, male and female, roughly the same size compared to like a chimp or other So it's not simply size difference or how much fat versus muscle, although these are influential factors. It seems to be deeply a story about the liver, actually. So these drugs are metabolized usually through the liver, and other studies of sex differences in the liver show that human hepatocytes, these are the main cells in your liver, yeah, they express thousands of different genes differently depending on whether or not those cells are XX or XY, right? So your liver doesn't have a pronoun, but it does have a sex, very, very likely does. And it is affecting how drugs processed through that liver end up arriving in your bloodstream and end up being processed in various tissues down the line, and of course, how it eventually leaves your body. So the more and more we learn about sex differences in the liver, the more and more clear that there is a moral imperative in making sure we get that right before it lands on the shelves and people start taking them for pain relief.
5: Does this disparity in studying, you know, between male and female bodies and evolution begin with Charles Darwin himself?
2: Some people say so. I have a lot of love for Darwin. I'll say he was uniquely situated in his time and place, right? And there were many ideas about women and what the female might do in that time and place that are, let's say, less liberal than they are now. So, but even then, actually, when Darwin released, you know, his work, there were actual special women reading groups of Darwin who would meet in secret to read his work because it was considered so illicit that the female might be the choosy member of a species, in other animals. In other words, that they might be the ones who are choosing their partners as opposed to the males choosing them. And that was so radical, that was so beyond the sexual mores of the time, that there would be groups of women reading almost as if they were reading radical literature to meet and have their book groups about Darwin's work. And there's just some beautiful historical work around how that went down.
5: This is Letters in Politics, and we are in conversation with Kat Bohannon. Kat Bohannon is the author of the book that we're in conversation about. It's called Eve, How the Female Body Drove 200 Million Years of Human Evolution. You referenced this earlier, but let me ask more about 200 million years ago with the species that provided milk. And you called it, I'm not going to say the Latin name. I think it's a Latin name. I'll let you do that. But you called it
2: Morgana Cadon.
5: Otherwise known as Morgi.
2: Yes. Yes. Morgi is a wonderful little weasel beast. She is an exemplar genus, actually. So there are lots of species of Morgana Cadon. But the genus is called Morgana Cadon. And actually, the Smithsonian nicknamed her Morgi. They have it on a little placard in front of her in down in D.C. And the reason we picked her, and I say we, meaning myself and this wonderful paleontologist who helped me pick the Eves, Dr. Advait Jukhar, who's at the Smithsonian and then did his postdoc at Yale Peabody. He's wonderful. Look him up. He's great. Anyway, he and I decided that we really wanted to pick some exemplar Eves that we knew a lot about. Not necessarily that they were our direct ancestors, but that we knew a lot about their bodies and we knew a lot about their environment. And ideally, we might have more than one fossil. And that it'd be a good way of getting inside what our true ancestor at that time might have been like, because we don't always have that being named, right? That there's a lot that's inferred. So Morgi is wonderful. She lives quite literally under the feet of dinosaurs. She's a burrowing little weaselly thing, about the size of a field mouse, about the size of your thumb. And she was an insectivore, so she ate a lot of bugs. But importantly, she's also the moment where we start lactating. We start making milk. And this happens way before we have nipples, by the way, or anything like the human breast, right? The reason that I and other many other women have breasts is that we are mammals and we lactate. And all of the other features of these pendulous things that hang off my chest wall come much, much later.
5: And what was the driver of those?
2: Ooh, we're not entirely sure what the driver of all the fatty tissue, the shape of the human breast, would be. There are lots of wild theories, some of them much better than others. There was a very bad theory saying, oh, well, it looks kind of like a butt, you know, like if you're on four legs and you're at eye level with the butt, maybe when you stand up, you can't see the butt anymore. And then the breast starts looking like a butt. This is not a good idea. This is not a good scientific theory. Let me just make that very, very clear. My boobs are here because they look like a butt. That's not what went down. The best theory
5: my whole
2: worldview
5: has just been altered. Even if it's not true, I've never thought of it that way.
2: You know, leave it up to science to give you new ways of talking about stuff, right? Are boobs like a butt? Which really changes, you know, the idea of are you a breast man or a butt man, but anyway. Right? Yeah, it's like, I don't know. Both? It's unclear now. I feel injured by the idea. No, I think the best idea going for why we have the shape we do is that, our babies are slightly flatter faced than other primates, right? Our nose is kind of squashed up and our forehead's kind of bigger and more bulging comparatively. So it's like our face got squashed, yeah? Now, when you have that kind of face and you're a newborn and you're suckling, you're gonna, if you don't have the right, you know, shape of a breast, you may well have trouble breathing when you're latching onto a nipple. So the idea, a nice paper that I read is that the particular kind of teardrop shape breast with this slight upturn to the nipple, not a big one, but slight, may have been advantageous. And I always find those papers really great because instead of asking what the female body might be doing to attract a male, it says, what are the functional features, you know, and that maybe the sexual features of it come later, right? That fundamentally, we really need to nurse our babies, and all of the add-on stuff can indeed then be selected for eventually as a sexually selected trait. But first, maybe let's get the milk in the kid.
5: So function first.
2: Function first is I often find more compelling. Yeah. It's not always true. There are sexually selected traits. The human penis is longer than it needs to be, and may well be a sexually selected trait. And many apologies then for all of those who get it caught in zippers and things. But like, that doesn't seem to be particularly great for helping our species reproduce. So the general theory is that it's more like a peacock's tail. It's more like a sexually selected trait that doesn't really need to be there, but may have been used for display at some point.
5: With breastfeeding, there's a lot more going on than just feeding.
2: Yeah. So like I was saying earlier, one of the big things that lactation does is control how you're getting your water. But it also, once you have a nipple on board, and that evolves way later than 200 million years, the assumption is that Morgie did not have nipples, that she was sweating milk out through these special patches in her fur on her abdomen, the way the duck-billed platypus still does. Wow. Those weird little beasts are like sticking their tongues out from between their little weird duck bill and they're licking milk off mom. There's no nipple there. Right? So once the nipple's on board, though, then what you really have is a two-way communication system between the offspring's body and the maternal body, right? So the formal term for this is upsuck, exactly what it sounds like, the sucking up. So it's the upsuck. And the thing that you get is when a human baby latches on, and this happens in other species too, when you get a human baby latching on, it's forming a kind of docking seal around the tissue of the breast, often all the way out at the edge of the areola. It's not just the tip. So, and what it's doing is it's creating a vacuum to suck the milk out of the breast by contracting its cheeks, right? And that draws the milk out. Now, it's actually triggering a letdown reflex. We don't carry a cup of milk around in our boobs when we're nursing. Our glands, maybe a tablespoon or two, mostly our glands are get on board once the sucking starts. But what happens, because the tongue is rolling back and forth in that

0: the milk for the offspring to suit. So if the baby's sick, then the mother's breast ends up changing the profile of proteins and fats, ends up adding more immunological agents to help the kid fight the infection, and sends hormones down the tube too to help soothe the kid so it can get some rest, right? So you have this two-way system between the offspring and the mother when you have a nipple in a lactating mammal. And it's one of the most ancient ways we have of communicating with our babies.
1: Does that mean that there's different kind of milk, or?
0: It's all milk, but milk is diverse. It's always milk, but the ratio of things within that particular brew change day to day, sometimes in response to signals coming from the baby's spit, sometimes in response to signals from the mother at perceiving her environment, like if she's more stressed or not, or she's more hungry or not, or she's in one or another situation. Likewise, her milk profile will change a bit. So it is different kinds of milk, but it's all milk. It's all still very much in our species, human milk, no matter what, but it is tailored to suit between the mother and child. Milk is effectively a co-produced biological product. Again, one of the only things like that in the animal world.
1: Do other species have this as well?
0: Yes, absolutely. So Dr. Katie Hinde, H-I-N-D-E, she is brilliant. I met her when she was up at Harvard. I think she's in Arizona now. She is an expert in primate milk, and I learned so much just from talking to her and reading her work about monkey milk especially, but milk in general. She's just wonderful. And I will only offer that one of the key and interesting differences between most primate milk and human milk is that we have a really huge amount of special milk sugars in human milk. And they're called the oligosaccharides. And these things are actually not for the baby to digest. It's not digestible by the human body. They're actually for the bugs in our intestines. They're for the bacteria. They're for our microbiome in our intestines that help us digest stuff. And so we have a really hugely diverse profile of many different kinds of these special milk sugars that, again, are for the bugs in the baby's intestines and not for the baby exactly. And it helps that microbiome be more balanced, more friendly, if you like, to our purposes, as opposed to the ones that might cause more harm or more illness. It helps them gear up because, of course, this microbiome is helping us digest the food that we eat, including at that stage the milk that the baby is drinking. And it helps fight off those pathogens.
1: Fat is also important, evolutionarily speaking.
0: Yes.
1: And men and women have fat in different places of the body.
0: We are among the fattiest newborns of all mammals. You may not realize that. All that cute chub that comes out, that the little rolls you want to pinch, that's actually unusual. Most mammals don't come out quite as fat as we do. We come out about as fat as a newborn baby seal. And we don't entirely know why that is. That's one of the big debates in the evolution of our species. Because for a long time, we thought it was resilience against varying food stores, right? So if you're born really fatty, maybe it's okay if mom's milk is coming in a little thin, if you like. Sometimes we think of it as an immunological thing. Sometimes we think of it as an insulation thing. Fat's for lots of stuff. One of the things that's really interesting as a theory that's out there for human women's fat, or specifically our gluteofemoral fat, so that's the fat on our butts, the fat on our upper thighs, and the fat on our hips, is that it functions a little bit differently than other fat depots in the body. It stores these special lipids called LCPUFAs, long-chain polyunsaturated fatty acids. Now, these are fats, these lipid chains, that we're actually kind of bad at just making from other bits of stuff in our bodies. So we get most of it from our diet. In other words, if you eat something that has them, then that's where you're getting them for the most part, right? And the thing about those fatty acids is that they seem specially stored in these fat depots in the female body, and they are metabolically protected. You know, you may have heard first place to gain, last place to lose around a woman's butt. Maybe you haven't, but I think maybe some of your women listeners, cis women listeners have heard that. So it actually is basically true. It's metabolically protected. So we load all of this stuff into our thighs and hips and butts. And then when we hit the third trimester, when we do

0: if we do become pregnant, it seems to be just like hoovered down in through the placenta into the newborn's body, building up that kid's fat stores and helping build its brain and retina, and then building up the fat stores for that long period of lactation when it's also kind of specially mobilized and utilized. And the best theory going for why that is that I've seen is that these fatty acids are really important for building brains and eyeballs, well, brains and retinas specifically, which is to say my fat butt might have evolved, well, to help make babies should I do so.
1: And to help make brains, which are big, right? And powerful.
0: Specifically, not just big and powerful, but metabolically incredibly costly. It's some of the most expensive tissue in your body. Think of it like a sports car that just happens to live in your head. It's just as buggy as a sports car, that's for sure. But also it takes a lot of gas to run and a lot of energy and money effectively to maintain, right? The human brain, we like it, but it's kind of a problem, right? But it takes a lot of these special fatty acids to build, actually, because they're involved in quite a lot of the structure in there.
1: Something I found really interesting that I'd like to talk about is you suggest that the human species historically may be less prone to rape than other species. And I'm a birder, so I've seen it. I've seen it. And this isn't to downplay rape. Obviously, rape happens within the human species as well.
0: Very much so.
1: As a birder, I've watched mallards, which are sort of
0: Oh,
1: very
0: God.
1: violent in reproduction and procreate, and you'll see two male mallards sort of fighting it out, really on top, and even abusing the female mallard. And my understanding is that mallards have very specialized penises and vaginas, and they're both been sort of weaponized in this evolutionary race, and that female mallards actually have a very specialized vagina that's able to keep penetration happening from a male mallard that it doesn't want it to penetrate. And if you compare that to our genitalia, ours is very straightforward and simple, I suppose.
0: Yes, I mean, as a bisexual person, I have a long-standing relationship with a variety of men, and I'm fond of them, but it is true that the human penis is comparatively kind of boring. Not a lot of bells and whistles there, not a lot of elaborate physiological features. So ducks, full trigger warning, ducks are incredibly rapey. Gang rapey, unfortunately, often it's true that sexual coercion is a major part of many duck species, especially mallards. And the thing about that elaborate vagina, that sort of labyrinthine vagina that the female duck has, is that it can close off little pockets. Sadly, she can't prevent penetration. So that's still, and I'm very sad to say, happening. And I'm sure all female ducks would like for that to stop when they don't want it to, but the animal world doesn't care what we feel about it, right? But what she's able to do for an undesired partner is she's able to kind of close off a little pocket to trap the unwanted semen, and associated sperm. And then when she's finally left alone, she's able to, kind of open it out and expel it. Sometimes she'll even use her beak to kind of help that along, pecking at the lower. But for the most part, she's able to get rid of it. But for a desired partner, she's able to open up a passageway to the egg and let the desired partner then fertilize. Right? But of course, you know, the male body in this long, very sexy cold war of these genitalia trying to be advantageous to their owners, isn't going to take that lying down. So he's now evolved a very elaborate corkscrew-like penis. That is effectively trying to work around this countermeasure that the female body has long evolved. And so it's not that he's never successful, it's just he's much less successful than he would have been had she not. Do you see? Now this is happening over deep time. It's not like a duck woke up and had an idea one day, right? That this is a body morphing in deep time because that much sexual coercion, that much duck rape had been going on for that long to then make it advantageous for the female to evolve as she did, and then the male as well. We always have to remember that the penis and the vagina evolve together. They co-evolve, right? Because they are what they are. Now, the thing about the human penis being boring, again, compared to other animals, you know, just physiologically speaking, is that if we were a species that had a history of a lot of sexual coercion, you should expect to see, the way that, say, the mallard duck has, I mean over deep, deep time, you know, you would expect to see a number of different physiological signals, from perhaps more bells and whistles on our, in our genitalia, perhaps more evidence of male-male competition in male bodies, like do you have big fangs, big eye teeth, which are generally used in male-male competition to threaten one another? Do you have many of the things that chimpanzees do to compete with one another? And the answer is no, actually. We have a fairly straightforward vagina and a remarkably straightforward, boring penis. And we also have a lot of evidence along the hominin line of a reduction in male-male competition, right? Both in the genitalia and elsewhere in the body. And so for me, and this is in the last chapter of the book, I was trying to see if there was evidence of one kind of mating strategy or another in our past. Because the thing about science is that there's always going to be bad actors who want to weaponize science to tell a story that they already want to tell about what is or isn't, you know, quote, natural for us. And one of the unfortunate stories that we tell about cis men and boys is that somehow they are innately rapist or sexual coercion people, that somehow it's just natural and society then works against some innate instinct. Now, I don't actually believe that to be true for many reasons, both personally, but also scientifically, right? Because we're not showing evidence of that being a dominant mating strategy in our bodies, in our evolutionary path. At least what we know about that in other animals, right? Some more related to us like primates and some less like ducks. But of what we know about what bodies do if a lot of rapiness, if a lot of sexual coercion is going down, we don't have those cues in our bodies. That doesn't mean that we aren't doing horrible things to one another. That doesn't mean that women and girls everywhere in the world are horrifically suffering because of sexual abuse and things like rape. Their suffering absolutely matters. But what we can do is we can stop telling that story about how what the male is doing is just natural, right? That actually we didn't necessarily evolve with that as the dominant pattern.
1: Why do you think that is, that we didn't evolve with that as the dominant pattern?
0: Well, I mean, now I'm moving strongly into conjecture. But so I'll just put a pin in that and flag it for you. I think a lot of the stories that are told in the sciences around human mating strategies in deep time, all the way back to hominins, is, yes, this reduction in male-male competition, but the reason for it is always up to debate. Some people want it to be more like King Solomon and his many wives. Maybe we were doing more like what gorillas do, because gorillas have male-male competition, but they're not competing actively for sperm. So on the one hand, they develop these really big bodies compared to females, you know, the beat your chest kind of giant, and female gorillas are fairly small. But their balls are really small, because actually when you have a lot of in promiscuity, you actually need to make a lot of sperm, because your sperm are literally in competition with other sperm in any given female, because she's having, that's what chimps do. Chimps have gigantic testicles, just massive knockers down there. But gorillas have teeny little balls, kind of like peanuts, not a lot going on there. So those are both kind of signals. And when you look at our body, we're kind of a medium bald primate. You know what I mean? It's like not too, kind of Goldilocks, not too big, not too small. So the argument is usually like maybe we were promiscuous, but not like a chimp. Maybe we definitely weren't like harems. We don't have a body that looks like one guy and many females, polygyny. That doesn't seem to be the thing. So usually the argument is that we moved more towards monogamy. Which is to say, you had paternal certainty, males knew who the father was, you know, and the females were largely mated for life. One assumes cheating in all directions, male and females, but for the most part, right, that we became a more monogamous species and our bodies evolved in such a way over time. There are good arguments for that. That may well be the case. But I make the argument in the book that that may not have been the greatest deal for the female when that shift happened.
1: Does this get us into then a patriarchal structure?
0: So it's always tricky because we always have that tempting thing to say that maybe the way the world looks now in many human societies is the way we were. Yeah. And, sorry, I was having a little technical difficulty. I'll say again. There's always the difficulty of comparing what human beings do now to what we assume our ancestors may have done. We're very genetically closely related to chimps and bonobos, equally to both. Bonobos are sort of the peacenik of the chimps, if you like. They're the, well, they have a lot of sex, actually, and that's how they resolve their conflicts. And so a lot of people like to talk about them, our peacenik cousins. But of course, there's been a very long time since we were, you know, since the last common ancestor, right? So there's only so much that you can know. I'm taking a while to answer this question because I think a lot of how we talk about the patriarchy, you know, now, which is a big idea. It's a big story. And it's a lot about how we talk about male dominance in society and institutionalized sexism and, you know, and what it means to be patriarchal is a very, very modern ideas are woven into our understanding of that. But I can tell you that the chimpanzee is male dominated. Yeah. And that the bonobo is not. The bonobo is a matriarchy. The females are effectively in charge, and the chimpanzee is a patriarchy in the primate sense, not in our big evolved human sense, but in the primate sense, anciently, with the males in charge. Yeah. And there are big, big differences between their societies. One of the biggest differences is that in the matriarchal bonobo society, female bonds are incredibly strong, right? The way we talk about sisterhood doesn't really quite even compare to how tightly bonded in that social network a female bonobo is. And there are many perks to that, and then there are also some not great perks to that. But how we became patriarchal isn't exactly clear. We just know that as soon as we started offering males paternal certainty, there is a way of then establishing a lineage of male power that simply wasn't possible before. So in the primate world, there are princesses, and there can be princes, but only briefly, but there aren't really princes in the way we think of them. So the only way you know for sure who the dad is in a mixed promiscuous society like a chimpanzee or the bonobo is if those two are then separated out and just live together forever, right? It's simply not possible, right? In fact, one of the arguments for why they have as much sex as they do is that there is always the danger of infanticide, yeah? That babies are murdered all the time by other females and by other males. But there is an argument for maybe holding back if you're not sure if the kid's yours.
1: Yeah. Well, also, collectively, you're also going to take care of all the kids, right? Because they also might be yours.
0: Yes. And there is some alloparenting. This is drawing on Sarah Hurdy's work, HRDY. So there is some alloparenting in chimpanzee and bonobo. Some, and that means that you help take care of offspring that are not directly genetically related to you. The human species took that and ran with it all the way to China. I mean, we do alloparenting like, whoa, we adopt regularly. We have whole communities that help raise our kids. But the big thing about moving to paternal certainty, which is to say being exclusive with one partner, is that it opens up your offspring to infanticide in ways that may not have been possible before. Yeah. And so that means that a switch to monogamy is actually very costly to a female. The other thing that is useful to think about patriarchies and matriarchies is that we are among the only species that has gynecology and midwifery. We regularly help each other give birth. That doesn't happen in the chimpanzee like at all, really. No, that's not a thing. In fact, what they do is they take what's called a maternity leave. Jane Goodall called it that, you know, where when they give birth, when a female gives birth, she leaves the troop and goes and secretly gives birth and takes a while before she reintroduces her newborn to the group. And the reason that she does that is because the alpha female, if she's not friends with the alpha female, may well kill the kid as an act of competition. And not just kill it, but actually then eat it in front of her. It's horrific. Nobody wants to live in that society, right? So to arrive at midwifery, you have to have something more like a matriarchy, I think. I think you have to be more like the bonobo, where you have these really tight female bonds, where everyone trusts each other in that sense between the females, and you trust other females not to harm your child.
1: So I'll end with a big question here. We're almost out of time, but I think this question has to be asked after that great explanation is then what do you think we are naturally as a human species? Is sort of a patriarchal order something more that's within culture and not natural, or how do you? It's a big question.
0: How do I resolve that?
1: Maybe I
0: should
1: have started.
0: So
1: maybe I should have started with that question, but yeah.
0: No. I mean, I definitely don't think I'm going to solve sexism here on the radio, but I can say, at least from what biology can show us, that what the human species is deeply a culture maker. We are constantly innovating around our cultures and our cultural rules and what we do within those cultural sets. And there are many, many historical and present, but mostly historical cases of matriarchies in human culture. And there are likewise many, many cases of patriarchies in human culture. So we should never assume in a species that's 300,000 years old that we know exactly what most of us were doing 300,000 years ago. Yeah. I would say at the very least that there are known detriments to patriarchies, but there are known detriments to matriarchies too. Absolutely the case. In the case of primate matriarchies, there is a lot of violence. Dominance is not a good combination with violence, right? And that in many primate matriarchies, the females can be incredibly violent. Maybe I'm just very American about it, but I kind of like the idea of egalitarianism. I kind of like the way we do it, where we're trying to move away from one or another group being hideously dominant over other groups. And I don't think any one culture in the world today has the answer for how best to go about it. But we're collaborating more in our culture making than we ever have before. And that can only be a good thing.
1: And it gets us back to narrative, right? If we're talking about culture.
0: Mm-hmm. Yep. Yep. It absolutely does.
1: Kat Bohannon, I've enjoyed our conversation very much, and I thank you.
0: Thank you for having me on. This was fun.
1: Kat Bohannon has been our guest. Again, she has joined us to talk about her book called Eve, How the Female Body Drove 200 Million Years of Human Evolution. That does it for Letters on Politics. The show is produced by Deanna Martinez. Kirsten Thomas is our engineer. If you'd like to hear this or past shows, you could do so by going online and finding our archives at kpfa.org. I'm Mitch Jezrich, and I thank you for listening.

This is Bird Note. After dark, it's our ears that connect us to the lives of birds. And one of our most familiar connections is with the lovely and mysterious hooting of great horned owls. When a pair of great horned owls calls in a duet, the female usually hoots first. And the male replies at a lower pitch. Even though females average a third larger than males, the smaller male has a bigger voice box, or syrinx. Here's the female again. Now, the male. Great horned owls may also pierce the darkness with an eerie shriek, which may signal a hungry owlet begging for food or a female defending its nest. Adult owls also bark in response to threats. In fact, great horned owls have a lot to say. Female owls sometimes call out with high-pitched trills or hearty squawks. And great horned owls hiss, pop, meow, coo, and snap their bills. So, have a listen after dark. There may be a great horned owl in your neighborhood. Today's show brought to you by the Bobolink Foundation. For Bird Note, I'm Michael Stein.

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It is 2 p.m. coming up next, Against the Grain.

0: today on Against the Grain. The right insists and has tried to legislate that male and female are hardwired opposites with no overlap or variation. But as biological anthropologist Agustin Fuentes illustrates, science tells a different story. He shows how sex is an either-or and discusses the complicated intersection of biology and culture, which are often termed sex and gender. From the studios of KPFA in Berkeley, California, this is Against the Grain on Pacifica Radio. I'm Sasha Lilly. Claims about innate biology and evolution are often used to justify politics in the present. And while some conservatives claim that men and women are two God-given categories with no variation between or beyond them, others on the right appeal to science to justify rigid notions of biological sex. They insist that there are men and there are women, polar opposites from each other, sharing very little in common, and that trans people are deluded and acting contrary to nature. However, as my guest argues, nature defies such rigid categorization, and biological reality is much more complex. Primatologist Agustin Fuentes is the author of Sex is a Spectrum, The Biological Limits of the Binary. Fuentes is professor of anthropology at Princeton and the author of many books. One of Trump's earliest executive orders of his second term declared that there are only two sexes, male and female, and that sex is established at the time of conception. When I spoke to Agustin Fuentes, I asked him for his view on the logic behind Trump's executive order.
1: About as wrong as you can be. I think there's a couple levels to responding to that question. The first thing is that at conception, it's a, you know, single cell, basically. But their argument is based on this assumption that gametes, sperm or an egg, are the sort of end-all be-all of biology. That if you produce gametes or if you produce sperm or if you produce eggs or ova, those systems are everything that defines you biologically, and we don't need to know anymore. And that is simply biologically not true. And so what the executive order gets wrong, of the many things it gets wrong, what it really gets wrong biologically is trying to identify two binary types. That is, two distinct types of humans, two different kinds of bodies, two different kinds of lives, two different kinds of realities. And that's not only wrong, I think it's harmful.
0: Well, we'll talk about this in much more depth as we go, but in a nutshell, why are male and female, these two categories, and I realize there are problems with those terms, but just going with them for now, why are they not hardwired opposites?
1: Think of it this way. Think of a binary as the number one and the number zero. So those two things, they're both numbers, so they're both the category number, but a one and a zero are a binary because there's no overlap between them. There's nothing about the one that overlaps with the zero and nothing about the zero that overlaps with the one. And so that's the binary framing, the two different kinds. I argue, and the biological data clearly show, that human bodies and the bodies of most organisms are actually typical clusterings, that is, patterns of clusterings of all the same biological variation in slightly different patterns and frequencies. So the bones, the tissues, the blood, the cells, all of those structures are made from the same stuff, and they pattern in typically different ways. And thinking about them that way, instead of thinking about a male and a female as a binary or the opposite of one another, if you think about them in the sense of typical distributions of the spectrum of biological material that we're made of, it allows you to understand the variation within those categories we call male and female, and the reality that many humans don't fall perfectly into the variation of those two categories. So there's a big spectrum of variation. It patterns in two typical clusters, but there are individuals who don't fit into those two clusters. That's just biological description of the variation of human bodies. But I think it's really important because socially, culturally, and politically, it becomes very important if we try to wipe out the variation, both literally and figuratively.
0: Well, I'm going to ask you more about the biological side, but you argue that we need to understand the, as you've just alluded to, the entanglement of biology and culture. And I wanted to ask you, how recent is this binary definition of sex biology, of male on the one side, female on the other? Where did the notion come from that we've inherited?
1: Well, this binary frame of male and female as two different, distinct kinds of things is fairly recent. It emerges primarily in the sort of Western science world in the mid-19th century, right, 1800s, things like that, and really becomes solidified in the early 20th century. Prior to, let's say, the 18th, or maybe even the 1800s or 1700s, most Western scientific engagement with bodies derived from the sort of classic Greek literature or different kinds of ways of thinking about humans, where instead of having a male and a female as two distinct kinds, they tended to think of the sort of typical version of humanity as man or male, and then females as slightly derived or a slightly less fully fleshed creature. And we see this in some Christian versions of Genesis, right, with Eve coming from the rib bone of Adam. We also see this in sort of the Greek and sort of medieval literatures of thinking of females, of women, as being slightly less developed or underdeveloped men. And this idea of one sex but a hierarchy of sexes is pretty old, and it was very common. But around the late 1700s and well into the 1800s, new ways of asking questions that were tied to sort of political, social, and economic realities emerged, and there became a focus on how do we find the defining thing that makes males and females different. And so they first looked at genitals, and, you know, genitals are on typically different, but actually if you look at the variation, the actual normal variation of genitals across the human species, you find there's no binary. It's sort of a graded range. So that didn't work. Then they looked at gonads, right, which are testes or ovaries, and they're like, oh, these are different. Look, they're different as adults. But then if you look at them closely, and this was around the time that microscopy, right, the microscopes emerged, you see that there's mixed tissue frequently in the testes or ovaries, that they're not completely different. And then, especially by the early 1900s, the focus was on gametes, a big egg and a small sperm. That's a binary. They're totally different all the time. And that's what people sort of latched onto. But why is this history important? It's because there is no one biological truth that divides males and females. It's rather what questions you're asking and what are you looking at and why are you thinking this in a binary as opposed to a continuum of biological variation.
0: Well, then let's go to what we know about how these differences emerged, as you do in your book, Sex is a Spectrum. How did sex evolve?
1: It's actually a great story, and I love to give this in public lectures because I get to say, in the beginning, there was no sex. And that's true. Biologically, for the first big, you know, 20-25% of life on Earth, sex was by what we call asexual reproduction. That is, these one-celled organisms copied all their inner stuff and their DNA and divided into two copies of themselves. This asexual reproduction still is undertaken by a lot of single-celled and or organisms today in the world, and was an incredibly effective way to reproduce, right? Sex did not show up for the first chunk of the history of life on Earth. But what happens if you're not reproducing by sex, if you're just making copies of yourself? That is, every organism in every species then is just a copy of itself. And if there's challenge in the environment or some variation, you don't have a lot of biological variability in your own self to be able to respond to that. And so what we see over time, as environmental situations fluxed around the planet and different things started to happen, we saw the evolution of what we call sex. And that is, within a given population of these organisms, there was some variation between individuals. And each of those individuals, rather than splitting in two, making copies of themselves to reproduce, they actually produced a little package of their genetic material and some other proteins, and they combined that with that package from another member of their species, creating a new organism. So sex, interestingly, did not evolve to be about reproduction. Reproduction was already there and working fine. Sex evolved to introduce variation into the biological realities of species.
0: So then what sort of variations do we see in sex if we look at the non-human animal kingdom? We'll get to humans, but if we're looking at animals outside of ourselves, what sort of variations are present.
1: This is one of the funnest parts of the book, and it was some of the funnest parts of the research, because when you look around the world, clearly you can find very typical patterns, species that have a big flashy male and a small female, or species that have a big female and a small male. And so you see lots of species where there's like, okay, males are this way and females are this way on average. That's what it looks like. But there's a pretty significant chunk of animals out there in the world that don't do things so simply. And it's in those animals that we see sex and the production of variation can be incredibly dynamic. Take bees, for example, right? Bees have two kinds of genetic baselines, right? But they have three different kinds of bodies, right? There's the queen, right, who can produce the large gametes, the ova or eggs. And then there's all the other, what we would call the female workers, right? But they don't produce eggs. So same genetics, two different kinds of bodies. And then there's what we would call the males, which is a third type of body. And there are a few of those, and they're there to copulate with the queen. So that's two sets of DNA, three bodies. In earthworms, for example, every earthworm has a full set of physiology, of biology to produce both the kinds of gametes, both eggs and sperm. And those earthworms can either go find other earthworms and exchange all the gametes, or they can, in some cases, self-fertilize. We call these sort of hermaphrodites in the sense that they have both fully functioning physiologies. And then there's a whole bunch of different kinds of fish, the teleost fish, the bony fish. Many of them are born and they mature into an adult and they have the biology that produces one kind of gamete, let's say a large gamete. But then as their body grows and they become the biggest of their species in a particular community of fish, their body undergoes change. The actual body changes and redoes its biology internally to produce the small gametes or sperm. Unless, of course, a larger fish of their same species comes into the community and then they change back to producing the large gamete. So basically, one set of DNA, one body can throughout its life go back and forth, redoing its own biology to produce different types of gametes. And I could go on and on and on. There's plenty of examples of different animals that show that a binary, a one and a zero way of talking about males and females just doesn't work, but it's rather different kinds of variations that's in bodies and in ecologies and lives.
0: What about with other primates, primates that aren't human? Often we look to primates for some sort of indication of how we as humans are.
1: Yeah, it's really interesting to look at the other primates because humans are pretty distinctive as animals and even as primates, but we share a lot. What's really fascinating is that we can look at just our close relatives, right? The other apes, right? Gorillas, chimpanzees, orangutans, and gibbons. And we find, you know, not exactly the same kind of bodies, but in an evolutionary sense, very similar bodies. But if you look at the social lives, the realities of males and females, or even intersex ranges of biology, we find that the way in which different species experience this biology can be radically different. And so what's really funny is the apes give us a good example of having pretty similar sex biology across different species, but their body sizes, the way in which they interact with one another, the kinds and patterns of sexuality, like who they have sex with and how they have sex, all of that stuff varies. Again, showing us that just because, let's say, you make small gametes or you make large gametes or you have certain physiology as opposed to another pattern of physiology, that doesn't predict 100% or not even close to the kinds of lives and behaviors you'll have. And that's what looking at primates and other animals shows us, is that just because an animal has a biology that produces one type of gamete, it does not tell us really that much about that animal.
0: Biological anthropologist Agustin Fuentes is my guest. We're talking about his book, Sex is a Spectrum, The Biological Limits of the Binary. I'm Sasha Lilly, and this is Against the Grain on Pacifica Radio. So you said that in the beginning there was no sex, but somewhere along process, humans evolved, and they've evolved sex. How did they evolve in terms of sex biology?
1: So what's really fascinating about humans is, right, we're primates, so we can look at all the primates and we can get a basic idea of what the bodies look like, what the genitals and gonads and all that look like. But humans are sort of distinctive in a couple important ways. So when we want to talk about biology and sex and lives, we have to look at the human evolutionary past, especially the last 2 million years or so, because some really distinctive things happen. that help us understand why humans are so variable today and why just assuming you know something about gametes, a sperm or an egg, doesn't really tell you that much about the individual human. Okay, so if we look over the last million years in particular, humans did something really interesting. Well, our ancestors did, and eventually us. They began to do what's called cooperative breeding, or kind of biocultural breeding. It turns out that for many animals, females get pregnant, right, and give birth and take care of the offspring. In many animals, it's more complicated. Other individuals, other females, other males, other group members also help. In humans, what's really interesting is that we have the most helpless infants on the planet. I mean, think of a giraffe, right? When a giraffe is born, it plops out of the mom, and about 7, 15, 20 minutes later, it's sort of walking, and then, you know, a couple hours later, it's running around. It's really together from very early. Humans, it takes us years to walk. It takes us months to even be able to hold up our head, and it takes us, you know, till 5 or 6 to really run well. So what's going on? What's going on is that humans have developed a kind of cooperative, communal caretaking, social behavior, and biology that allows us to get together around the caretaking of infants and have infants that are completely helpless, that need massive assistance around birth for the first 4, 5, 6, 7 years, and really the first couple decades of life. How did we do that? Well, we did that by creating social cooperation and communication, but we also did that by modifying our bodies. So human bodies, it doesn't matter what genitals you have, what gonads you have, what gametes you produce, all human bodies respond in very strong ways via hormones, via nervous system, via cognitive processes to the presence of infants, and they're able to connect and care. And what this did, deep in our past and through today, is that communities of care change the cost, the energetics, and the stress on the mother such that the mother gestates and gives birth, but then that infant is held, cared for, talked to, engaged, protected by a wide array of individuals. Yes, the mother will lactate and nurse that infant, but the mother is not the single individual engaged in covering all of the needs of that infant. Rather, it's a whole community. And so that's changed our sex biology and changed our bodies. And I think that's really important because a lot of the arguments, for example, underlying the executive order and other people's assumptions about sex binary are that women are for reproducing and men are for hunting and getting food. And that is simply not true.
0: So then to clarify the argument that you're making, and we'll get into some more of this as we go, but you are not making the argument that while the categories of male and female as they have evolved really don't serve us in understanding the enormous variation of humans and other animals, that you're also not arguing that there's something called male and female that have no meaning and they overlap entirely. Is that correct? That you're not saying that that's the same?
1: No. Males and females are different. They're different categories, they're different experiences, they're different bodies and different contexts, absolutely without a doubt, but they're not a binary. And I think that's really important, right? So I'm not saying males and females are the same at all, but I'm also saying that not every living human fits comfortably or biologically into the category of male or female, that there's a broad range of variation there too. And so to use biology to support this ideology that there's two different kinds of humans is simply not true. So yes, males and females are not the same, but we're also much more variable and interesting than the binary frame suggests.
0: One thing you've written about elsewhere is about how claims about human nature are often couched in terms of human evolution, claims about human nature in the present, that we evolved to be a certain way and there's a reason for it, and therefore there are conclusions that can be drawn from that. Can you remind us why we should be wary of certain claims about evolution? Because I don't think you're arguing that evolution doesn't matter here, to explain human difference today.
1: Yeah, no, absolutely. Look, I'm a biological anthropologist. My bread and butter is evolutionary biology, evolutionary processes, and patterns of change. That's exactly what I'm arguing. But what I'm arguing is that we need to look at the biology and look at the evolutionary histories of humans and other organisms to better understand what we're talking about. The argument, if anyone tells you And everyone who's listening to this is a human, so they already know what I'm about to say. If anyone tells you that humans do X because Y, nice, simple, straightforward, linear argument, they are lying to you. Humans are really complicated. We know that. Every human who's grown up realizes how complicated it is to be human. What I am suggesting is that we need to look at actual bodies and the variation of bodies. We have to look at lives and histories and communities and ask what's going on. What are the data? What are the patterns? And those patterns reject the binary. They do not say that males and females are the same. Males and females are absolutely different, but not all humans fit into those categories. And so if we understand that male and female are typical clusterings of biology, but that the social lives, the communities, and the realities that humans experience are much more complicated, then we're in a better place to ask questions about what it means to be human and why we do what we do. But we're also in a better place to understand the contemporary diversity and complexity of sex.
0: Well, one of the things that gets very tricky in all of this is having a language that serves us in talking about the variation and diversity. Can you tell us about the term that you use in the book, 3Gs, what it means, and why it also doesn't sort of solve all our problems in trying to illuminate what we're talking about?
1: Yeah, so this is one of the reasons why people don't invite anthropologists to parties all the time. We always come up with these really complicated answers to everything. So I'm going to do my best. And I think it's really important to point out that if you step back and think about it, male and female have their definitions and mean something. Man and woman are not exactly the same as male and female, right? Male and female referring to only biological clusterings. Man and woman are social, historical, contextual, gendered realities. But we use, many of us who study sex biology in humans, use the term 3G in a descriptor. So when we say male, I'm saying 3G male or 3G female. What does that mean? What are the 3Gs? The 3Gs are genes, gonads, and genitals. So there's a typical clustering of biological processes and patterns in 3Gs. That is, the typical 3G female, right, has two X chromosomes and the genes associated with that, has ovaries, right, and the processes and pattern associated with ovaries, and has the clitoris, labia, vagina cluster for the genitals. A 3G male has XY chromosomes and the genes associated with that, has testes and the patterns and processes of those gonads, and then, of course, has a penis and scrotum. And so those are the descriptive categories of those different biological clusterings. So when most people say male or female, that's what they mean. They actually mean 3G male and female. Why use that term? Because it clearly says these are these 3Gs that usually show up together, but they don't always, right? There's actually variation within each of those. There's many individuals that have some twist on the 3G. They have two of the 3Gs, or one of those 3Gs is slightly different and maps a little bit more to one of the other categories. Anyways, this allows us to say here are these two typical clustering patterns of biology, and recognize there are individuals who cluster in between, right? Who don't fit perfectly with one 3G or the other 3G, but rather have some kind of mix. That's just an accurate description of the biological variation in humans. And so if you're studying biology, you want to be as accurate, measurable, and quantifiable as possible. The term male and female, if you're just defining it as on basically males produce sperm and females produce eggs, that's almost, it's not totally useless, but it's almost a useless categorization because it tells you very little about bodies, about physiologies, and even less about lives. So if you're taking a scientific approach, you want a good definition that's workable and that actually reflects the kind of biology that's out there.
0: Talk more about that, about the argument that you make that we can't, when we're thinking about these things, that we can't also completely separate out culture from biology, and not just about sex, but hear about sex. And perhaps in answering that question, you can remind us of the distinction between gender and sex.
1: That's a really great thing, because as humans, we cannot take culture out of anything. We are biocultural, and I'll come back to exactly what that means in a moment. Sex, let us say, I'm saying, is this sort of 3G category. Sex is a description of biological processes and patterns, typical clusterings. Sex is about biology. Gender is the culturally constructed norms and expectations of different bodies, usually different bodies associated with certain things like genitals or body shape or things like that. So sex and gender are connected, right? So the biology you have is, in a cultural context, classified in certain ways as a certain gender. But gender is about behavior and norms, and it changes across time. And genders are quite fluid, that there's a lot of variation in masculinity and femininity. And in many societies, there are more than two genders. They have multiple gender perspectives. So there's sex and there's gender. But if we're being honest, you're never culturally just gendered without a body, right? Bodies are always part of our culture, and culture is always part of our bodies. So the way a lot of us who are doing this work talk about it now is we say gender sex. We say, look, let's be honest and say, and recognize that this complex thing, the human, is always about a body and all the cultural stuff that's shaping it and being shaped by the body itself.
0: But can you give us an example of that, at least one direction, of how gender can actually shape sex and shape the body?
1: Let me first give you a non-sex example about biocultural, and then I'm going to jump into the gender sex thing. So if everyone who's listening to this just imagines, you don't have to do this, but you could if you want. You could take off your shoes and socks and have a look at your foot, left or right foot, it doesn't matter. Take a look at what we call in English the pinky toe, that small little toe which is sort of curled under the other toe, sort of bent in and small, and you can barely see it sometimes. Most people wonder, what's up with that toe? Why is it curled under? It's curled under because you are a biocultural creature. It is curled under because most people listening to this have worn shoes and socks their whole life. If you had not worn shoes and socks your whole life, your toes would be splayed. They would be open. There would be space between all of them. That's the way a human foot looks like if you don't enculture it by wearing shoes. By wearing shoes and socks your whole life, you change the way the bones, the ligaments, the muscles, the capillaries, everything grows, and it grows into that form that is a cultural form. So your foot is a biocultural form. So having laid that out, just think all of the things about our bodies that are shaped by the way we expect them to be, gender, right? So what you eat, what kind of sports you play as you grow up, what kind of activity you do, how you sit, how you move, how you carry your body, all of those things from childhood, from actually before you're even born. Mothers, we know, behave differently based on their own culture, but also based on sort of what gender they think they're carrying. And so from the very first moment of life, you are being shaped by the cultural expectations. One of my favorite examples is the couple studies where they showed where they had people with very, very small infants, and they measured, playing with infants people do, they sort of hold them in their hands in front of them and sort of throw them up in the air or sort of bounce them. Well, it turns out the same people, whether they had a little boy or a little girl, what they assumed was a little boy and a little girl, they would play with them differently. The little boys, they would bounce harder and drop them more than they did the little girls. That right there is a huge sort of change, right? I mean, think about it. Everyone here who's been around children or had children themselves, no matter what you do, they're living in a world of gender expectations and norms, and you yourself grew up in gender expectation norms, and we continue those, and those shape bodies. And that's really important when we're measuring adults, right? When we're comparing adults and we're saying, oh, look how different an adult man and an adult woman is. Yes, of course they're different because of a biological clustering, but they're also really different because of biocultural shaping.
0: I'm speaking with Agustin Fuentes about his book, Sex is a Spectrum, The Biological Limits of the Binary. He's professor of anthropology at Princeton. I'm Sasha Lilly, and this is Against the Grain on Pacifica Radio. Well, talking about those differences, bearing in mind what you've just said, that we are shaped not just by our biology, but by culture, by gender, and all the assumptions that gender is imbued with, I wanted to ask you, thinking about the variation between our bodies that is usually ascribed to sex differences, how do they vary in terms of muscle strength and body fat?
1: So these are really interesting things because we have so many assumptions culturally, right, and assumptions that we're taught about male and female bodies. Male bodies are bigger, male bodies are stronger, female bodies are softer, female bodies are sort of more pliable, fattier. And there are patterns of biology associated with those assumptions. So it turns out that on average, in any given population of humans, any given group of humans, on average, males are taller, let's say, larger bodied, both in height and overall mass than females. But if you look at the actual distribution, if you mapped all bodies and you took away the labels male and female, you would see that all bodies overlap, that is male and female bodies, overlap by about 70, 78%. So that is, if you were to say, I'm not going to look at anyone, I'm just going to find out how tall someone is, and that's the way I'm going to sort of define them as male or female. The tall ones are male, the short ones are female. You would be wrong more than half the time. So even though the statement is true, on average, men are taller than women, the reality is that there's a lot of overlap in height. The same is true for weight. But when we get to the details of things like muscles, it turns out that on average, males, that is those individuals who are 3G males, right, with XY and testes, in particular genitals, tend to have higher upper body density, that is more muscle development in the upper body, and on average tend to be between 40 and 60% stronger in some measures, grasping ability and throwing ability and a few other things, than of females in the upper body muscles. So what's really interesting here is that there's this pattern, but there is overlap, right? It's not 100%. It's not like all males have more muscles than all females, because body size maps to this, as does lifetime training. So if you have grown up your whole life reducing the stress on your upper body or the use of your upper body, your muscular development is going to be different. And it turns out, if you look at, let's just look at a U.S. society, you see radical differences in upper body development between little girls and little boys centered around the kinds of sports they engage in. And we can come back to sports later, because there's something that people don't realize about prepubescent children and sports that is really important. But anyways, in adults, you do see these average differences in muscle, and you also see an average differences in slightly more body fat in females than males. However, there's enormous overlap, and the patterns of overlap are interesting and can cause problems if people aren't aware of them. For example, most people don't realize that 30 to 60% of people classified as 3G males, right, have fatty tissue development in their chest, otherwise known as breast tissue. They don't develop the glands to produce milk or something like that, but they do accumulate fat in the upper body around the chest and what we call breast tissue, particularly surrounding the nipples. And that's because that's a human characteristic, right? It's much more common in females, and it's often associated with the production of the glands that produce milk, but the actual deposition patterns of fat are a universal pattern for humans. It's just varying slightly in frequency. So those are just two simple examples, but we could go over everything. We could talk about organs. We could talk about bone development. We could talk about brains and hearts and what have you, and show that there are very, very few things in our bodies that come in a his and hers format. Rather, what we see is distributions with certain patterns to those distributions, sometimes with big differences, sometimes with no difference at all.
0: What about the difference in human genitalia? How much do genitals vary?
1: So what's fascinating about genitals is everyone thinks in the adult genitals, well, clearly that's a penis and that's a clitoris, right? You know, those are labia, that's a scrotum. Everyone's like, it's really easy to tell the difference. But actually, for individuals who've seen a large number of naked people,

0: 5 weeks, we start to get these typical trajectories where sort of clitoral development or penile development, which are the same things, right, start to look a little different. And then you get sort of labial development or scrotal development from those same tissues. And so why don't we see a clear binary between genitals? Because it all comes from the same stuff. And the amount of variation in any kind of genital, right, whether they're male typical genitals or female typical genitals, the variation is very large, and most of that variation is functional. So the whole idea that there's one right genital to have and one perfect way to be a male or female, as far as genitals are concerned, is not true. Variation is the name of the game.
1: What about with other organs? Do those vary across sex?
0: What I always thought, you know, when I was younger, I just thought, given all the data out there, something like heart, like there's got to be men's and women's hearts, because men and women seem to have heart attacks at different rates. Men and women seem to have different kinds of heart issues at different rates. But when you look at the data, you find something really interesting. Hearts, livers, kidneys, gallbladders, pancreas, large intestines, small intestines, stomachs, none of those things come in two types. They're all the human type. So those things are not his and hers. There aren't male or female hearts or gallbladders. However, all of our organs are heavily shaped by the bodies in which they live. And in big gender differences or big class differences or big nutritional differences, those bodies that are in the different patterns of development show up in the organs, right? So the world of a man or a woman can be very different in the United States, for example, and that we can see in some of the organs. But it's not because those organs are male or female. Rather, it's the social, the biocultural reality of those lived experiences. And I think that's really important, because women are much more likely to die in the year after a heart attack than men. That's really interesting. But there is no association with the biological structure of the heart that explains that, because hearts aren't male or female. Rather, there's something going on in the medical system, in gendered lives, in assessment, treatment, and identification of heart issues that is biasing treatment or recognition of severity in women versus men. And so if we're just going to say, oh, women are dying more likely after heart attacks, let's look at the heart, we're going to miss the fact that it's probably looking about something about society and our medical practice that is at fault, not the biology.
1: Well, what about hormones circulating in the body? Well, there seems to be a lot of attention in recent years about the different hormones and the way they change the health outcome of people who are classified as female or those who are male.
0: When I give lectures about human biology and biocultural and human evolution and human behavior, one thing never ceases to amaze me. And that is that most people think there are boy hormones and girl hormones, male hormones and female hormones. Most people are like, well, guys have testosterone and women have progesterone or estrogen. Okay, that is not true. Progesterone, estrogen, testosterone, a variety of other hormones, all humans have them. In fact, all mammals have them. In fact, most animals have them, right? There are no such thing as sex hormones. People say sex hormones because in certain of them, let's take testosterone or progesterone, for example, the relative levels of the hormones circulating in your blood can vary importantly by whether or not you have ovaries or testes, right? Which 3G category you fall into, or by different health states, different body sizes, different levels of obesity, different levels of physical activity, and different levels of age. So hormone levels vary across the life cycle. Some of that variation, importantly, is associated with sex. Much of it is not. So the problem is there are some people who argue that testosterone makes a man. But in fact, we know that testosterone is a critical part of all human functioning, as is estrogen, as is progesterone. And so rather than trying to create this binary view of hormones, we need to do the better biocultural view and ask, how do hormones fluctuate? What are the patterns? What is the variation? And what do we understand about the relation between hormones and behavior, or even more importantly, between behavior, health, and the hormones themselves?
1: Sure. And it's not uncommon for people to talk about specific hormones, say testosterone, as being the defining force in what appear to be sex-dependent behaviors. So, for example, question of aggression and violence, which is something you've written about elsewhere, and that being associated with men and with testosterone. How do you tease all of that apart?
0: There's so much there. But what's really important is this testosterone itself.

0: is not the major catalyst of violent behavior, at least not endemic testosterone. If you take a bunch of testosterone, it can mess with your system, no matter who you are. But what's really interesting is testosterone rises to facilitate aggression or bonding or sex or different kinds of activity, muscle activity. So there's really interesting relations between testosterone and what you're doing, testosterone and your history, and testosterone and your sex. All of those things are related, but not in the simple, clear way that most people say. For example, up until recently, and they're doing it again, there's this use of testosterone as a measure for, you know, who can compete in what sports. Is a woman a woman if she has too much testosterone? What's really interesting is all of those studies that study the effects of testosterone on sports show that the vast majority of Olympic sports, for example, there is no impact of testosterone on the outcome. Testosterone variation is not impacting it. In a few, like the 800 meters, 800 meter hurdles, and a few other running events, sprinting events, it seems like testosterone might play a role, but it's not clear what role it plays. And so what's really interesting is that even in the studies that are trying to say testosterone is the answer, there's a lot of variability and a lot of complexity. Testosterone is a really important hormone, and it interacts with our bodies and lives in really significant ways, but it does not do so in a binary way, and it's not all about males, masculinity, or maleness. It's about all of us as humans.
1: Well, the question of who can menstruate and carry a pregnancy is often pointed to as a sort of defining trait of a category that's called female. Why is it more complicated than that?
0: Yes, menstruation is critically important. Human physiological dynamics only happens in a subset of humans, about a little over half of humans, right? But not everyone who is categorized as 3G female menstruates, right? So there's variation of menstruation, and even within the category of menstruation and the sort of what we call the typical physiological cycling in that reproductive system, there's a lot of variation between individuals. Not everyone who has a uterus gives birth, right? Gestates and gives birth. And the bodies and a lot of the neurophysiology of individuals who've given birth versus those who haven't are quite different. And so there's a lot of variation. So yes, a huge difference is whether or not you have the physiology to gestate and give birth. That divides humans into, you know, those who can do that and those who can't do that. But even that definition, those who can and those who can't, doesn't map specifically perfectly to male and female. It certainly doesn't map cleanly to man and woman. And biologically, I'm more interested in what's the variation in all of these categories around reproduction and reproductive activity, and how do we understand that? And again, even in this big difference, you don't get a binary.
1: Biological anthropologist Agustin Fuentes joins me. We're talking about sex as a spectrum, the biological limits of the binary. I'm Sasha Lilly. This is Against the Grain on Pacifica Radio. Well, let's turn to the consequences of using the binary view, the males and females as distinct biological types, to try to understand humans. In a nutshell, why do you think that does not serve us and can lead us astray?
0: I think there's a couple key things. First off, that's not the way that biology works, right? So just from a basic scientific perspective, if you say males and females are two totally different kinds of things, you're misrepresenting biology. But more importantly, I think it misrepresents the lived experience of humans. We know that we are not our gametes, right? A man is not a sperm and a woman is not an egg. There's much more going on. And our societies are complicated. We are biocultural, and it's always about gender and sex in dialogue. So let me give you a few examples. If you believe in the binary, right? If you're absolutely committed to, no, there's two different kinds of humans. There's the female that produces the egg and is all about reproduction. And there's the male who produces the sperm and is all about gathering and provisioning and hunting, what have you. How do you think about families, right? In a contemporary context, you can see people argue that it is natural because of this biological binary that females, that one female and one male get together and that they reproduce and have the children, and that that is the nucleus, the nuclear family that we call it. That typical arrangement of one male and one female with offspring is neither typical nor common, or is the most patterned arrangement in human throughout the entirety of human history and even today. Families are complicated. Humans, as I mentioned earlier, evolved this cooperative biocultural caretaking system with multiple individuals involved in childcare. And we know that kinship, the way humans relate to others and who they identify as their kin, is not always connected to biology and frequently is not connected to biology. So the construction of families and the way in which extended, complex social networks of care happen are really important and not biologically, evolutionarily, or even historically centered on this nuclear family concept. But if we legalize, we legislate the nuclear family as the primary way to have families, then we see we harm children and we harm communities. And we see that happening in the U.S. right now with many laws going on about adoption, about caretaking, about parental rights that fly completely in the face of what we know about biology and what we know about culture and what we know about history in the way in which families, humans, get together to care for one another. So that's one example, and I have many others.
1: I want to return to the question of sex and medicine that you brought up earlier. There's been recent attention about the fact that those who have been defined as female are often excluded from medical studies because someone has a menstrual cycle, and therefore that's meant to be confounding, and therefore that medicines might not be appropriate for their bodies. How do you think we should consider medicine in this complicated story of sex biology?
0: Yeah, I think it's absolutely one of the most important areas where the binary, commitment to a binary, harms everyone, but especially harms women. Let me acknowledge really quickly the work of Sarah Richardson and the Gender Sci Lab at Harvard, who do incredible work in this area. And I highly recommend people to go to their website and look at their work and read their research. And the work of many, many other scholars who've looked at this. How is the binary bad for health, especially for women's health? Well, traditionally, a lot of research has focused on this binary concept and thought that, okay, well, men are pretty stable. Women are much more variable because of these particular progesterone and estrogen cycling processes. So let's just focus on men because they don't vary as much. That's actually not true, and that's very problematic. That changed moving on in the 70s, 80s, and 90s, particularly in the 1990s with a lot of legislation that forced researchers to include females, female whatever species in their studies. But even today, the assumption of a radical difference between the bodies of women and the bodies of men, the bodies of females, the bodies of males, leads to a lot of mistakes. Assumptions that, well, this drug is not working in women's bodies because men's bodies are different than women's bodies. That might be true, or it might be size, or it might be muscle mass, or it might be the gendered experience of bodies that changes the way in which use happens. So, for example, it's a good set of literature documenting that women suffer side effects from pharmaceutical interventions, from drugs, more than men do. But what's really interesting is to understand that you also have to recognize that women take medications much more than men do. And if you don't control for that difference in who's actually taking the medications, you don't see that. And also the assumptions about body size and dosage, many of the early dosage regimens were done based on studies of men. So yes, many of them were too high for women, but a lot of women are larger than men. And so you have to be very, very careful on that. And so the question that I would put to researchers or to people who think about this and the request I'd make is before categorizing your test samples or your population into males and females and then doing the work, focus on what the drugs are doing, what disease you're looking at, what's going on, and how does that work in the human body, and then figure out if dividing by sex is the best way to follow, or if maybe it's age or a particular kind of genetic or receptor or a particular kind of chemical pathway or a vascular process or what have you. The automatic assumption that males and females have totally different bodies has harmed research, particularly in regards to women's health.
1: I'd like to ask you about sports, which you mentioned earlier. Now, of course, trans kids in sports is this horrible battleground where these children have been treated so abysmally. But even widening the lens, how do you think we should think about questions of sex biology and sports? And you said there's something particularly notable about sports and pre-pubescent kids.
0: So let's start with one thing. We can end the discussion with elite athletes, but we cannot start there. Elite athletes make up like 0.0001% of humanity. Don't use Olympic athletes or professional sports players as examples, stand-ins for human variation. All of them are amazing humans at the extreme ends of the biological distribution for our species. So let's ignore the elite athletes for a moment. Let's talk about the rest of us, all of us who never have the capacity biologically to make elite athlete status. So when we think about the variation in humans, let's talk about children. Let's start there. We know that sporting activity, particularly team sports, are really good for the development of bodily health in children and for team building, communication, social skills, and things like that. But we actually divide kids very early. We, I'm saying the United States, but many different societies, divide kids very early and say, well, little boys do this, little girls do that. And in that division, we create forces that structure their bodies differently. And this is really important because muscle mass, aerobic capacity, athletic capacity, hormone variation, all of those things do not map to the adult pattern of male and female differences in prepubescent kids. In fact, there is no physical or biological reason to have gendered sports before puberty. You can look at a lot of the biological and physiological data, and it's very clear. So what if we gave everyone, as little kids, the opportunity to develop their minds and their bodies together and then see how they choose to engage with that at puberty and beyond, where you get different kinds of biological changes? That, if we just started there, we'd have a much better idea of what the capacity is.
1: Let me end by asking you how we should talk about all of this, because as you say, there centuries of framing a notion of men on one side, women on the other, certainly the last century and a half, this kind of rigid binary notion. It, of course, serves all sorts of political agendas to reinforce that notion of the binary, especially, you know, in a moment of right-wing reaction. But if we can put that aside for a moment, how should we speak about these in a way that can do justice to the complexity, because we have inherited this language, which is also binary?
0: The language is a problem, but let's start, before we even get to the language, let's start by recognizing the need to talk about this. If we don't talk about sex and gender, we lose, right? Those are really important things for all humans, and we need to have these conversations. But I suggest that we have these conversations from the perspective of compassion, of understanding, of listening, and of recognizing diversity. If we start there, if we start with the recognition that biologically, culturally, and at the individual level of identity and experience, there's a lot of variation, that if we start there, then the conversation will be better. If we understand that listening and compassion, when someone says, this doesn't fit for me, we have to at least recognize that that is a possibility and listen to that. And then let's get to the terms, right? Let's leave male and female for specific biological descriptors. Let's use man and woman for the lived gender-sexed experience. Man and woman are boys and girls. That's who we are. And that cannot be reduced simply to a biological explanation. It's a biocultural reality.
1: Indeed. And of course, also those who don't want to be classified as either, having that language included for not just where you fit on a predetermined binary, but sidestepping the binary altogether.
0: Yeah, and let me just emphasize, look, if we're going to make legal categories, those legal categories should be just, and they should reflect the actual diversity of lived, real experience in humanity. And if we don't want to do that, do not invoke biology for hatred. And that's the one thing I say. If someone hates someone, I don't agree with them, but you go ahead and say that, but do not invoke biology when it does not support your position.
1: Agustin Fuentes, thank you so much.
0: Thank you. Great talking with you all the time.
1: Agustin Fuentes is professor of anthropology at Princeton University, author of Sex is a Spectrum, The Biological Limits of the Binary. He's also the author of Race, Monogamy, and Other Lies They Told You, and Why We Believe. You've been listening to Against the Grain. I'm Sasha Lilly. Thanks so much for listening, and please tune in again next time.

0: I guess the most outspoken person I ever met, did a lot of time for it too, 37 times in jail. Guy that took me off the freight trains when I got back from Korea, and many of you heard me speak about him before, and I'm never tired of it. Yeah, I was just cruising the country drunk most of the time, really angry at what I'd seen and done. I didn't know if I could live in the country anymore. There was a house down in Salt Lake. I was on the Western Pacific freight trains coming south out of Ogden, Utah. I heard there was a house outside the Roper Yards in Salt Lake with a lantern on it. And inside that there was, it was warm. It was real cold. It was early spring. And there was a food and a clothing barrel so you could change your duds. And I found it. It was called the Joe Hill House of Hospitality, one of the Catholic worker houses. Dorothy Day's people, you know, and Peter Buren. But mainly I found old Ammon Hennessy in his late 60s. Ammon Hennessy, had come out there to start the Joe Hill House. Ammon Hennessy was a Catholic anarchist, pacifist, draft dodger in two world wars, tax refuser, vegetarian, wise guy, one-man revolution in America, he called himself. And I think that about covers it. Ammon was tough, but not hard. He was tough without that brittle hardness a lot of tough men have that would shatter it if you struck it too hard. Love in action, Dorothy Day called him. Using Dostoevsky's words, love in action is harsh and dreadful compared to love in dreams. And he had that harsh, dreadful love and a little chisel-shaped fingernail that he'd jab at you. And I got scars from that damn thing. He would back you into a rhetorical corner from which there was no philosophical escape hatch. He had you dead to rights. You'd say, Ammon, I'll change. I promise I'll change. Just don't talk to me anymore. Oh, God. The man could talk. Oh, boy, he could talk. I mean, he just didn't do free speech. He flogged it to death. Yeah, he never went to the ballot box. Ammon didn't, you know. Ammon Hennessy's body was his ballot. And he cast it in behalf of the people around him every day of his life. And he never had anything, you know. He just got the satisfaction knowing he was doing the right thing. And you could never tell him he hadn't voted, you know. He had that body ballot. He'd say, yeah, I did. I did vote. I just didn't assign responsibility to other people to do things. I accepted responsibility and made sure that things got done. A little bit different way of looking at voting, isn't it? Think about it. Ammon, my. Many times we stood up together in front of Federal District Judge Ritter, that old fart. And Ammon would be picketing against war taxes illegally, you know. It didn't matter. He'd still hold his sign up there and still pass out leaflets and talk, fasting every day for every year since Hiroshima. Long fast. And he'd get busted for picketing illegally, and he'd stand up. He never played innocent or guilty. He played anarchy. And Judge Ritter would say, anarchist? What is an anarchist, Hennessy? And Hennessy would say, well, an anarchist is anybody who don't need a cop to tell him what to do. Fundamentalist anarchist. I don't like that. And Ritter'd say, but Ammon, you broke the law. What about that? And Ammon'd say, oh, Judge, your damn laws. The good people don't need them, and the bad people don't obey them. So what use are they anyway? He had that kind of shorthand that pairs the fat off all the arguments.
1: Welcome to 2026 Talks, where we're following our democracy in historic times.
2: For too long, we have lived with a legal fiction that a corporation can stand shoulder to shoulder with a human being in the political arena, that it can spend without limit, influence without accountability.
1: Republican Hawaii State Representative Kahani Souza says the Supreme Court's 2010 Citizens United ruling opened the floodgates for corporate campaign money by redefining political donations as a form of free speech. Hawaii lawmakers have become the first in the nation to use the state's power to define, license, and regulate corporations to say they don't have those rights. 14 other states are considering similar legislation. President Donald Trump says the clock's ticking for Iran to make a peace deal or, quote, there won't be anything left of them. The White House insists Tehran has no negotiating leverage and continues to deny intelligence leaks that show the damage to Iran's military infrastructure has been exaggerated. Thousands gathered in southern states this weekend to rally against the redrawing of congressional maps ahead of the midterms. Protesters from as far as Ohio took symbolic acts, including a march across Alabama's Edmund Pettus Bridge. The Supreme Court's recent ruling to weaken the Voting Rights Act could give the GOP 200 federal, state, and local seats, often by letting legislatures break up minority districts in the South. Black members of Congress, like Democrat Ayanna Pressley of Massachusetts, say Republicans want to use the ruling to create, quote, Jim Crow 2.0.
3: This is a precise, intentional, and coordinated assault on black people, black votes, black power, and black progress.
1: South Carolina's Republican governor has called a special session which could break up the state's sole Democratic-leaning congressional district. Tennessee legislators have approved a new map which breaks up the black majority Memphis seat. And Alabama has rescheduled primaries planned for this month as a redistricting case plays out in court. After failing to qualify for a June runoff in his Senate GOP primary, Louisiana Republican Senator Bill Cassidy took a veiled swipe at Trump, who endorsed one of his challengers.
4: When you participate in democracy, sometimes it doesn't turn out the way you want it to. But you don't pout, you don't whine, you don't claim the election was stolen.
1: Cassidy was just one of seven Senate Republicans who voted to remove Trump from office for inciting the January 6th insurrection. And the Senate parliamentarian says the White House can't include a $1 billion request for public money for the White House ballroom in a House spending package. Republicans say the money's needed to bolster presidential security following a shooting at a recent D.C. dinner. I'm Catherine Carley for Pacifica Network and Public News Service. 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
5: 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Coming up next, this week's edition of Law and Disorder.
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7: Today on Law and Disorder, the American capitalist system is driven by profit. That's why we've not seen manufacturing returning to the United States, says our guest, Professor Rick Wolf.
8: We find out how far in decline the American empire actually is in the context of the Iran war and the rising economic power of China.
7: We'll also get insight into the many facets of the grisly Israeli assassination warfare program, including targeting leaders, journalists, and the collateral damage from artificial intelligence errors.
8: Our guest is investigative reporter and author Andrew Coburn, who's researched Israeli assassination tactics and discusses their impact.
7: Stay with us.
9: I'm New York City attorney and author Michael Stephen Smith.
10: And I'm Maria Hall, Los Angeles civil rights lawyer.
8: We are experiencing a great transformation in who holds economic and therefore political power in America. This transformation was begun some 50 years ago. There are now approximately 1,000 billionaires in America. Our constitutional form of government, the government of checks and balances, has been transformed. The three branches of government, the legislative, the judicial, and the executive, were designed to hold each other in check. That is no longer the case. Executive power now reigns supreme. Trump is not the disease. He is a symptom of the disease. The disease is capitalism. Capitalist production for profit and not for human needs. This is manifested in autocracy, the rule of the rich and those with whom they are connected. They have popularly become known as the Epstein class. In tandem with the billionaire class in power in the USA is the USA's decline in power as compared to China. China is soon to become the leading economic force in the world. It's about to overcome the United States in this regard. While American governmental debt approaches $40 trillion, an amount worth more than the annual production of all goods and services in the USA, the United States has turned to borrowing money from China to aid its economy. We speak today with returning guest, University of Massachusetts Professor Emerita Richard Wolf. According to the New York Times, Richard Wolf is probably America's most prominent Marxist economist. He is the founder of Democracy at Work and the host of their national syndicated show, Economic Update. Professor Wolf has authored numerous books on capitalism and socialism, including most recently The Sickness is the System, Understanding Socialism, and Understanding Marxism, which can be found at democracyatwork.info. Professor Richard Wolf, a hearty welcome back to Law and Disorder Radio.
11: Glad to be back.
8: Rick, the American power elite has changed in this country over the last 50 years. It's really been quite a great transformation, hasn't it? Since Reagan and Clinton's millions of manufacturing jobs have disappeared, billionaires have come to power. There's an unprecedented gap between wealth and income. Please talk about the nature of this great transformation.
11: Well, it's a pleasure to do it, and it couldn't be more timely given that President Trump is in China these days talking to the leaders there. Basically, what happened in the United States economy since the 1970s was a decision made, and it's very important to understand this, by the corporate leadership of the United States at that time. That was a leadership heavily involved in manufacturing. The United States had emerged from World War II as the number one manufacturing country in the world. Everybody else had destroyed themselves in World War II, except the United States, and we filled in the blank for the rest of the world for the next generation, so that by 1970, we were the top economic system in the world. The American Empire had replaced the British Empire. The U.S. dollar was the currency of the whole world. But the countries that had been decimated in World War II clawed their way back. They recovered, sometimes with American help, as with the Marshall Plan. Long story short, by the 1970s, Germany and Japan, the two losers of World War II, had roared back and become two major competitors. Americans understood that as they saw on the highways of this country decline of the GM, Ford, and Chrysler, and the rise of the VW, the Toyota, the Datsun, and so on. What was going on then in the minds of American corporations was, how are we going to survive? The Germans and the Japanese had figured out how to produce better cars at a lower price, and the competition was beginning to show. Even other countries, Europeans, Chinese slowly emerging, were beginning to compete. So the decision was made, and this is crucial, that the way to survive, the way to hold on to big profits that American corporations had gotten used to, especially in that special period after World War II, was to move production, to shift production. And the 1970s made it possible. Between the jet engine, which allowed you to get anywhere in the world in a few minutes, a few hours, or the internet, which allowed you to supervise a factory in China as easily as you used to supervise a factory down the road here in America. So American corporations moved. No one held a gun to their head. The Chinese didn't make it happen. None of that. The reason we lost the manufacturing sector of our economy and have never gotten it back since, and we are not getting it back now, is because profit drove American capitalists, and indeed the same thing was happening to European capitalists and to Japanese capitalists. They moved to China, then also to India and Brazil, because they could get wonderful profit conditions, above all, low wages by comparison to the Americans. By running away, they not only got cheap labor, but since unions had grown up with much struggle in America around manufacturing, they decimated the unions and have put them into a decline over the last 50 years, as dramatic as the decline of the jobs those union workers had depended on. So if you're wondering why the United States is in the trouble it's in and why the Chinese are where they are, I don't want to take away from what the Chinese themselves did. They get a lot of credit for the economic development they achieved. But they also had the help of the capitalists in the Western Europe, Japan, and the United States. No one should lose the irony that the greatest competitor to the American and European capitalism today was enabled to become that by those capitalists themselves.
7: We've been put into an undeclared and therefore illegal war against Iran. This war has cost thousands of lives and billions of dollars. It threatens a recession or even a depression. Why is this so?
11: The basic answer is the United States inherited the British Empire and built it even bigger than it had ever been. The second half of the 20th century was the heyday, the peaking of the American Empire. And like every other empire, Roman, Greek, Ottoman, anyone you pick in the history of the world, it is born, it evolves, it peaks, and then it declines. We are now in the period of the decline of the American Empire. We have got to understand that, or we will make incredible mistakes. But our leadership, and that is true of the Democratic Party every bit as much as of the Republican Party, they are not engaged in confronting, let alone strategizing, how to cope with a declining empire. No, no, no. They see themselves as cheerleaders for an empire that isn't there anymore, that their job is to pretend that it's still there, to imagine that it's still there, and in the case of Mr. Trump, literally to act as though it were still there. And one of the things they did was to decide they can do an enormous favor to Israel by getting rid of Israel's arch enemy, Iran. And in the process, do a blow against Russia and China because they are allies of Iran. So they made the classic mistake of a declining empire, which is not understanding its own decline, not looking at the situation with hard, clear eyes as to who's got what kind of capability. So they went to war against Iran, and they are defeated. The Strait of Hormuz was open until the United States and Israel attacked Iran. When that happened, Iran did what it had said it would do, namely close the Strait of Iran, cut off the flow of oil and gas, drive up the prices of oil and gas around the world, and in that way mobilize the whole world against the United States. And that doing so would allow small Iran, backward Iran, to outwit the United States. They couldn't do it militarily head on, but they could if they mobilized the world. That's exactly what happened. It's a classic mistake. And the only interesting question now, really, is whether the leadership here in the United States is so besotted with the empire it no longer has to have to keep up the charade, or whether they will understand where they're at. If the latter, and it's still a possibility, then the real conversations that we won't hear about for months, but the real conversations going on during Mr. Trump's visit to Beijing is how the United States and China, the declining empire and the rising empire, are going to work out their cohabitation on this planet in the years ahead.
8: Rick, Trump, as we record this interview on the 14th of May, is now presently visiting China. The Chinese see the U.S. as a global hegemon that is declining in power and becoming more and more violent as it does so. It's trying to cling to the primacy that it's losing. Is this portrait accurate?
11: No, the basic way I would describe what we're seeing is to do a little history. For the last 30 to 40 years, the economic growth of China relative to the United States is measured by all economists everywhere in terms of something called the GDP, gross domestic product. It's a rough measure of the total output of goods and services in an economy in one calendar year. So we keep track of how fast economies are growing. Over the last 35 years, the average rate of growth of the United States GDP across that long period is about 2 to 2.5% per year. Over the exact same period, the economic growth of the People's Republic of China is an average of 6 to 9% per year. That's an average. That's why in one generation, China has gone from one of the poorest countries on earth to a colossal superpower, second only to the United States, which it will catch up to and surpass before this decade is over. We've never seen that before in human history. China did in 30 to 40 years what it took 3 to 4 centuries for Europe to do. Now, that is the hard reality. Time is on China's side. It has been for 35 years. There's no end in sight to that. China is now outproducing the United States. The manufacturing sector of the Chinese economy is now larger than the combined manufacturing sectors of the United States and Europe. It's over the American empire. The next phase will be what China and its allies will have the dominant power, the dominant economics, and the dominant military to carry out. Will they be another empire like those that have gone before? I don't know. Will they be the first to actually institute a multinational, multilateral kind of global organization? I hope so. But the reality is that the United States is flailing around, making one misjudgment after another. Mr. Trump is famous for shaking his fist at the whole world, hitting every country with tariffs, with trade wars. This is the behavior of a crazy person. But he's not crazy, but he is in a desperate situation. He may not understand it, and it looks like he doesn't, but he's forced to play these roles by the situation he's in. Just as Xi Jinping, whom I don't know, isn't some great genius, but he's in a very important, powerful position because of the underlying change in economics. And here's the irony. It's all capitalism. Capitalism gave Europe its advantage starting in the 17th century. Capitalism moved its center to the United States across the Atlantic Ocean when that became profitable. And now, guess what? Capitalism has moved again. The people Mr. Trump took on his trip to Beijing, if you saw the pictures in the newspaper, were all the great billionaire leaders of Goldman Sachs and Boeing Corporation and Apple Computer and all of that's who is trying to figure out, by the way, whether to stay in the United States and be a big company in a declining empire, or maybe begin itself the final stage, which is moving out altogether. That's the future we face unless the working class in all these countries decides it doesn't want to be the passive spectator to its own abuse and would rather take over control, which if the working class were to decide to do it, it has always the power to do.
7: What does the U.S. hope to get out of Trump's meeting with the Chinese president? And what does the Chinese government want?
11: I think that Mr. Trump is hoping for two things. He's hoping that the Chinese will, for some reason no one ever makes clear, help him out of the dead-end quagmire he's gotten himself into in Iran, but I don't think he'll get much from the Chinese for it. You might wonder about that, since China is one of the major buyers of Middle Eastern oil, the very oil that can't get through the Strait of Hormuz as long as the Iranians don't permit it, and as long as the American Navy blockades it. But here's the irony Americans are not informed of. Starting in 2018, when the United States started interfering with corporations selling things in and to China, China realized how hurt they could be if the Americans behaved that way. And they could see right away that as a buyer of energy, the United States would go after that. So they developed a strategic reserve of oil, just by, like, by the way, the Americans. We have that here. But theirs is much larger. So guess what? They're the best positioned to get through an oil shortage of any country on this planet. That's part of what their economic development has allowed them to do. So they want that, but Mr. Trump will be unable to get much help from them because they don't need to do anything desperate. What do the Chinese want? They want the United States to stop interfering with their relationship with Taiwan. They don't want a war with Taiwan. They don't want a war anywhere. Remember, the Chinese right now are the advocates of the status quo, of global peace, of free trade, the very things the United States used to champion when it was in the top position. The Chinese, remember, please, grew their spectacular performance over the last 35 years in a world dominated by the United States, in which the U.S. currency, the dollar, was the global currency. They know they can make it within the framework of the United States. They're in no rush, and it would be foolish to provoke any kind of war when you are winning peacefully. The danger to world peace, therefore, comes from the one who stands to lose by the passage of time, and we should understand that is us.
8: Well, this is Attorney Michael Smith. I'm here on Law and Disorder Radio with my co-host, Attorney Maria Hall. We're speaking with Professor Richard Wolff on the situation in the United States economically and now with China. Rick, let me see if we can change gears for a second. If you'll permit me, a personal question, Rick. Could you tell us how you got political, how you got to be a critical activist on this current political situation that's going on in the United States? What was it that caused you to develop your worldview?
11: I think it was two things, to be personal a moment, given that it's a personal question. First is my origin, my parents, and the kind of family I came out of. My mother was born and raised in Berlin, Germany. My father was born and raised in France and in Germany. My first language is German. My second language is French. And I learned English only when they dropped me into kindergarten here in the United States. I was born to my refugee parents in Ohio, and have lived and worked in the United States all my life. But as you can imagine, if your parents are ripped out of the families, the homes, the communities they grew up in, it is a traumatic experience. And both my parents had to go through that. They didn't know each other before they met as adults. So separately, they went through all of that. And so for their whole lives, my parents wondered about, and of course, as their first child and son, I wondered about, how could this happen? What in the world could make human beings treat each other in this way? Killing so many, destroying so much, driving, in the case of my parents, people into a country whose language they didn't know, whose customs they had no idea about, and on and on and on. And then the second thing that shaped me was the fact that when I became old enough to think about the world in which I lived, I began noticing that there were very frightening similarities to what my parents had taught me about what led to the troubles in Europe that they fled from, and what was going on here in the United States where I was growing up. So I asked the same question. What is going on? Why did this happen? And along the way, I was given a variety of books and articles to read. I encountered people who I could ask these questions to and who could give me the answers they had figured out. And the long and the short of it is, eventually people began to talk to me about a way of thinking that looked to the economic problems of a society, the jobs, the incomes, the prices, the recessions, the depressions, as important parts of the story that other approaches underplayed, understood poorly or not at all. And I learned that there was a whole tradition associated, by the way, with the name Karl Marx that developed that way of thinking. I wasn't naive. I learned quickly that Karl Marx does not have a good reputation here in the United States. So if I was going to learn what he had to teach, I kind of had to do that on my own. And I did. I did that in high school. I continued it in college. And it slowly gave me an understanding that the problem is our capitalist system. This system of organizing factories, offices, and stores so that a few people sit at the top, the board of directors in the corporation or the owner of the enterprise, they make all the decisions. The workers come to work, do what they're told, and go home, have beer and pizza, and come back the next morning. They don't control anything. And this clashed with what I was told in my American schools was the ideal of democracy, an argument I thought was persuasive. I believe in democracy. The only interesting thing I can offer is if democracy is as good as people say it is, and I think so, well, then it belongs in the workplace too. Why has it ever been excluded? Why are our factories, offices, and stores not institutions where we install democracy? One person, one vote. We get together, the janitor and the president and the secretary and the machine operator, and we discuss and decide democratically what to produce, what technology to use, where to carry out the production, and how to divide the output and the income we earn from producing these things. By the way, if we did that democratically, we'd never give Elon Musk's of this world hundreds of billions of dollars while the majority, the democratic majority, worry about paying the cost of sending a kid to college. We would not run the way we do, and it would solve the problems we have had such a hard time solving because we haven't been willing to question or challenge the capitalism which is at the root of those problems.
7: Please tell us about your project, Democracy at Work. What is it? What are you trying to accomplish?
11: It flows directly. Thank you for the question. It flows directly out of what I said. This is an organization that has two basic ideas. Number one, we are long overdue in the United States for a serious, critical look at capitalism. We ought to be adult enough as a society to look at what capitalism has achieved and accomplished, and it has achievements and it has accomplishments, but to likewise, which we have been afraid to do, look at its failures and its flaws, and it has lots of those too, and then to make a reasonable debate and discussion around the central question: can we do better than capitalism? Look, the human race got out of slavery because the slaves insisted on asking that question and answering it, yes, we can. And in feudalism, the serfs, again, the great majority, asked that question. And eventually, we broke out of feudalism. okay? Capitalism is a different system. No masters, no slaves, no lords, no serfs. You know what we have? Employers and employees. And it is the job, the historic job of the employees to rise to the occasion and ask the question, can we do better than the capitalist system of employers and employees? The second, and there are only two, the second thing Democracy at Work does besides this sort of critique of capitalism is to advocate the answer, namely, yeah, we can do better, and here's what it means. It means reorganizing an economy based around what in the United States is called worker cooperatives. And by that, all we mean is to take the American name for something that has fascinated workers in many parts of the world for thousands of years. Workplaces organized democratically as a community. Just as we elect the people who rule over us politically, why in the world did we not institute in our workplaces the same democratic model? If there are going to be leaders in the enterprise, they are to be democratically elected and democratically recalled when the majority are dissatisfied with their performance. We think many of the basic problems of capitalism could be and will be resolved once we make the transition beyond capitalism to an economic system based on democratically run worker cooperatives.
7: How can listeners follow your work?
11: Well, I'm glad you asked, of course. Let me tell you the two basic and simplest ways. We maintain a website. It's called Democracy at Work. That's all one word, democracyatwork.info. And we likewise maintain a very active Substack operation. And again, Democracy at Work, Substack, democracyatwork.com will also get you to our work. And from there, we produce books, publish books. We produce videos of all kinds. I myself run a weekly radio and YouTube program called Economic Update, but you can find out about that and everything else we do either on the website or the Substack.
8: Well, Richard Wolff, it's been great having you on to our show, Law and Disorder. 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
7: World War II ended in 1945. 60 million people had died. To prevent a recurrence, the foundations of international law were laid. The Nuremberg trials of Nazi war criminals concluded in 1947. The guilty verdicts against the Nazi leaders were not seen as victor's justice, but instead as a way forward based on three principles. The first was the illegality of aggressive war, the worst crime of all, because it included within it all other crimes. The second principle consisted of violations of the laws of war, such as bombing civilians. The third was crimes against humanity. Pete Hegseth, the United States Secretary of Defense, who has changed the name of the department and styles himself as Secretary of War, has denounced the very laws of war set up after Nuremberg. The third principle, crimes against humanity, includes assassinations which are political murders. The Israeli assassination program has become elaborate and ambitious. Since 1948, when the State of Israel was founded, the ethno-state has been an extremely aggressive violator of these three principles. In developing political assassination as a quote-unquote art form, in the words of an Israeli leader, Israel has taken the lead, along with its partner, the United States, in the dismantling of the international rules of law. We speak today with returning guest, Washington, D.C. journalist Andrew Coburn, about the notorious, very public Israeli practice of assassination. Andrew Coburn is a prolific writer. His most recent book is called Washington is Burning, Lies and Corruption in the Age of Trump. His Substack is called Spoils of War, and his latest article appeared on April 17th in the London Review of Books. Andrew Coburn, welcome back to Law and Disorder.
13: Hey, it's great to be with you. Very happy to talk about this today.
7: Well, let's start out with this. Netanyahu has a kill list. He's boasted about it.

0: is how normalized it had become. The question of whether it's illegal under international law gets all thrashed about. The Hague Conventions of the beginning, at the beginning of the 20th century, spent a bit of time discussing this, and they concluded that it was wrong to kill people by using trickery or treachery. So that kind of definition or qualification has bobbed around ever since. Of course, the US certainly is guilty of that, and Israel, since we have developed the habit of killing people who are negotiating with us, which I think could be considered treachery. Netanyahu, of course, has a very, very extensive kill list, which you might say extends to the entire Palestinian population. In that, you referred to him boasting about it and showing it to Huckabee. It looked like a rather stagey-looking video where they're sort of joking about it, and Huckabee says, you know, have you got a list? And Netanyahu reaches in his pocket and pulls it out, and they chortle over it and wish each other well and go their merry way, which was, I thought, was kind of a disgusting scene, especially if they thought they'd, you know, to be staged like that. So, I mean, the most spectacular example of this has been quite recently, at the beginning of the attack on Iran, where the Iranians were negotiating away. There was, and indeed looked like there was going to be some prospect of success. People thought they were very close to a deal when Trump abruptly called it off and launched the war along with Netanyahu. And the first, one of the first targets was the Iranian leader, Ayatollah Khamenei. And we've heard from subsequent reporting that one of the reasons we went to war at that point was there was a golden opportunity that Khamenei was going to be meeting with all his senior officials on a particular place, a particular time, actually in his home office. They weren't making any secret of. And, you know, we couldn't pass up that opportunity to kill the enemy leader. So we went ahead and did it. Much good it's done us since. But that just shows how normalized this this kind of practice has become.
1: Israel has used assassination as a matter of policy since its establishment in 1948. Israel is the only country in the world that has three former prime ministers who were terror assassins, Dayan, Begin, and Shamir. How did Shamir start his political career? Please talk about the murder of Count Folk Bernadotte.
0: Itzhak Shamir was basically a thug and certainly an assassin. He was part of a group called Lehi, which was on the extreme right of the Israeli independence movement. So far right, they'd actually negotiated with the Nazis prior to World War II and actually met with Adolf Eichmann. Anyway, the mainstream Israeli sort of guerrilla organization, military organization, Haganah, was opposed to these kind of overtly terrorist acts such as assassination and left that to Lehi. And in 1948, the target was a Swedish diplomat, Count Folk Bernadotte, who ironically had spent a lot of the war organizing the escape of Jews from Nazi rule, getting them to safety in Sweden. Anyway, that didn't do him much good because he'd been appointed UN mediator in 1947 between the proto-Israeli movement in Palestine and the Palestinians. And he'd come up with a map, which the people, the Lehi people, didn't like because they thought it was much too favorable to the Palestinians. Gave them more of their own homeland than the Israelis thought they deserved. So it was resolved to kill him, and Shamir organized the assassination. They shot him as he was driving to his office in West Jerusalem. After that, when the State of Israel was established, Shamir was put in charge of the Mossad, the intelligence agencies, basically assassination wing. He was in charge of Mossad assassinations, an occupation that he pursued diligently for several years until, like as is traditional in Israeli politics, he emerged from the shadows and joined

0: joined Likud, which was then had been the opposition party run by Menachem Begin. And eventually, after Likud came to power in 1977, he became foreign minister, for about 3 years. And then in reshuffle, he became prime minister and was prime minister for several years. But he still had the mentality of an old assassin. When I met him, I was left in no doubt that this had been a hands-on killer in his time.
1: Well, Andrew Coburn, you write that by 2018, Israel had dispatched 1,300 people. Today, 8 years later, the number of dead has vastly increased. Please talk about the use of assassination by Israel against Hamas in Gaza, Hezbollah in Lebanon, and the Houthis in Yemen.
0: Yes, Hamas, it's been their principal weapon used by Israel against the Shia resistance, well, the resistance groups in Gaza, Lebanon, and Yemen. In Hamas, in Gaza, it turned into a sort of weapon, caused assassination, but turned into a sort of fused assassination with mass murder because they adopted a new technology of basically AI-enhanced targeting, which would tell them instantly where all the so-called people connected with Hamas were to be found at that moment in Gaza. And then they could then go and bomb them. So it was, you know, it was a project called Lavender, codenamed. And they were using that to pick off simultaneously, really, or as simultaneously as they could manage, thousands of people who they had deemed, their intelligence told them, but were part of Hamas, were part of the Hamas command structure. In fact, it was an entirely fallible system because they'd also used AI to tell them when Hamas might attack, which it signally had failed to do on October 7th. So anyway, that's become the new mode of Israeli assassination, which is to do it on a mass basis. The same thing applied in Lebanon, where they were determined above all to kill Hossein Nasrallah, the leader of Hezbollah. And to do that, they figured out they knew where he was, where he had an underground bunker, which he thought was bomb-proof. But they unleashed dozens of bunker buster bombs on the particular neighborhood of South Beirut, where his bunker was thought to be, leveled an entire neighborhood, killed scores of civilians, and did eventually succeed in killing him. They went on to proudly announce they'd killed number of senior Hezbollah figures, calling that a great victory. Again, as usual, it didn't seem to have done them any good because Hezbollah is fighting on. With the Houthis in Yemen, they've had less success there, but they did succeed in one strike in wiping out most of the Houthi civilian leadership with an attack in Sana'a. So it is the way, it's like what was said about the Terminator. It's what they do, it's all they do, is try and, there's this belief that they cannot relinquish, that somehow if you pick off the leaders of the other side, that will eventually gain you success. And they have a rather grisly phrase for it, which is mowing the grass. It's also been used by U.S. Special Forces, too, I might say. But the whole idea is you go in, every so often you go and kill off a tier of the enemy leadership, and that buys you peace and quiet for a while. I might say that the other side, Hamas and Hezbollah and people, are fully aware of this. And so any time you get promoted to a leadership position in Hamas or Hezbollah, you're under orders to immediately train your successor on the assumption that you will be killed and the successor will step into your shoes. So it's one way that the other side has managed to adapt to this Israeli style of warfare and, I think, counter it.
2: This is Attorney Michael Smith. I'm here with my co-host, Maria Hall. We're speaking with Washington, D.C. journalist Andrew Coburn, who is really quite knowledgeable about the Israeli assassination program. Andrew, Israelis decapitated the leadership in Iran on February 28. They murdered the supreme leader, his wife, his daughter, his grandchild, and 139 other military and governmental leaders. Is this a new form of warfare with the use of drones and missiles and AI systems targeting victims?
0: Yes, I would say this is, there's many novel features to this kind of warfare. I should add, by the way, that we say that Israel decapitated the leadership. It was a joint effort. The U.S. participated in that. I think it was their way of blooding the U.S. to make sure our hands were as dirty as theirs. Precision targeting has come a long way in the last 10 or 20 years, and certainly in the last few years. So it's become easier to pick off individuals, to target a specific person, a specific location with a high degree of certainty. And with the, you know, with the aid of AI, you can do a lot of people simultaneously, if you like. I think this is rather a misplaced belief in the efficacy of AI as a source of intelligence, since it is subject to hallucinations and making things up and getting things wrong, which is, doesn't seem to bother them very much. We've seen an example of this in the U.S. attack on Iran, where they, on the first day or the second day, they managed to hit a girls' school and killed something like 170 little girls who were having a day in their primary school, along with their teachers. And that looks to have been an example of AI just getting it wrong. Sometimes it's been said that AI, you know, this will all make, greater intelligence will make for a more humane style of warfare, since you only kill the people you mean to kill and there won't be collateral damage. Well, that's nonsense. They seem to have just as much collateral damage or more as they ever did. I would say that I'm always cautious about talking about a new form of warfare. It's new in a sense that we've got this new technology of the drones and the, you know, digitized assassination program. But remember, in the 1991, when we attacked Iraq, we attacked 250 targets where we thought Saddam Hussein might be. We were trying to kill him then, made a very intensive effort to do so. But we didn't like to talk about it. So when the chief of the staff of the Air Force made a public statement indicating that we were trying to kill the enemy leader, Saddam Hussein, Secretary of Defense Dick Cheney promptly fired him because we weren't meant to sort of broadcast the fact that we were in the assassination business. Well, that's all gone by the board, and now Trump boasts about it. So it's all become, Israel has very much infected us in that way.
1: Please talk about Israelis' use of assassinations against reporters.
0: They haven't just been targeting, you know, the leaders of Hamas or Hezbollah. They have a very obviously have a specific program, though they deny this, but no one believes them anymore. They have a clear program of killing reporters who are journalists who are talking about what's going on the ground. I mean, in Gaza, they refuse to allow any foreign press into Gaza. And so all the news of what was going on depended on local Palestinian reporters. And they've killed, God, I've lost count. They've killed something, and very deliberately, they've killed something like 240, 250 Palestinian reporters in Gaza, picking them off. In fact, one such reporter told me when they're looking for shelter at night, when they knocked on people's doors and said, can we come and rest in your house? They were turned away because people knew that reporters were targets, and they thought if they let a reporter into the house, the Israelis would bomb the house and kill everyone inside. So word has certainly got around about this. And they've been doing the same thing in Lebanon. They've killed, and indeed on the West Bank, there was the Jazeera reporter who they killed with a sniper attack. There was a U.S. officer. She was an American citizen, so the U.S. had to at least pretend to take an interest. And a military officer who was tasked to investigate concluded that she had been deliberately assassinated, whereupon the report was buried. and he was taken off the case. So we're still covering for the Israelis on that. But it is one of the more distressing signs of this whole program that they target, you know, wearing a sign saying press on your chest was meant to give you a certain degree of immunity that you weren't going to be a target. But in fact, it designates you as a target if you're anywhere near the Israelis, which I think is, speaking as a journalist, I consider a really horrifying development.
2: Andrew, Avi Dichter, the former head of Israeli internal security, said that, quote, foreign delegations come here to learn from us, not just Americans. What can be learned from Israel?
0: Well, I suppose what can be learned from Israel? The prime thing you can learn from Israel is how to murder people on a wholesale basis and get away with it. Anyway, that's what seems to have been adopted. Israelis are always very, always boasting about their great prowess in killing people and warfare. I don't know that we really have much to learn. I think we're quite good at it ourselves, unfortunately, when we put our minds to it. I mean, it was rather sinister what he said. It wasn't just the Americans. And it's true that, you know, that all the European countries or many European countries have dirty hands. In the article in the London Review of Books, I think you mentioned in the introduction, talked about recent revelations about an Israeli assassination program of the 1970s when they were purportedly killing all the people who had been responsible for the attack on the Israeli athletes in the Munich Olympic Games in 1972. And it's turned out that they had really active cooperation with a whole bunch of European security agencies who had an internal information exchange system where they were reporting on the whereabouts of various Palestinians, militant Palestinians, and then when the Israelis went off and killed them, they were reporting on the investigation into these murders so the Israelis wouldn't make the same, you know, help them not make mistakes in the future. So I think that might be something of what he's referring to. As he proudly says, this art form is being disseminated far and wide is obviously deeply upsetting. And it's not an art form, it's just squalid murders. And it's typical that they would try and dignify it and call it that.
1: Well, Andrew Coburn, unfortunately, we are out of time for today, but can you please let listeners know how to follow your work and especially where they can find your new book, Washington is Burning, Corruption and Lies in the Age of Trump?
0: Well, people can hopefully find my book in your local bookstore. Great, so, you know, as if we all want to support independent bookshop. So I could counsel people to go to bookshop.org and order the book that way. Or if you must, go to Amazon or else inquire for it at your local bookstore. If they don't have it, demand that they get it. Otherwise, you can follow my work in Harper's Magazine. I've got a piece coming out. I think it'll be on sale next week on the data center revolt. People, communities everywhere getting together to resist the imposition of these data centers using up all the local power and water. I also have my Substack, Spoils of War, Power, Profit, and that was the title of a book. Substack is called spoilsofwar.substack.com. You go to that, I try and have a fairly regular output on that. I've been talking about assassination, talking about the war in Iran and all the ways that's been going wrong. And when we finish talking, I have to sit down and do this week's one. But that's generally where you can find me. Also, every so often, I'm in the American edition of the English Spectator magazine. You can find me there as well. So I'm reasonably prolific.
2: Well, Andrew Coburn, we thank you very, very much for your hard work and really intelligent reporting. This has been an excellent program, and we'll know that thousands and thousands of people are going to listen to you and learn from it. So thank you, Andrew. Thank you again.
0: Hey, you're absolutely welcome. I really enjoyed it. Thank you so very much for asking me.
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0: Welcome to the Project Censored radio show on Pacifica Radio. I am your co-host, Eleanor Goldfield, along with Mickey Huff. This week, First Up researcher and editor Michelle Aid joins the show to talk about literal framing when it comes to photojournalism and how extractive dehumanizing journalism turns people's pain and suffering into career-boosting material, perpetuating harmful stereotypes and bolstering the dangerous disconnect that allows atrocities to continue. Michelle highlights the importance of relationship building and archival work, but that how that work is done is critical. Next up, my co-host Mickey Huff and I sit down to dissect some recent news that didn't make the news, contextualize what press freedom looks like from the U.S. to Sweden, and why AI should never be in charge of telling us what news is. All this and more coming up this week on Project Censored. Thinkable crimes perpetrated by criminal minds, political ties, habitualized alibis, disguised under the guise of democracy, politics, and the apocalypse. Got the skies looking ominous. So the ocean burned bright with waves. Thanks everyone for joining us at the Project Censored radio show on Pacifica Radio. I am your co-host, Eleanor Goldfield, and here's some of the news that didn't make the news for the week of May 18th, 2026. Climate scientists are predicting an El Nino this year that could be the strongest event in 140 years. The so-called Super El Nino would wreak devastation across not only the U.S., but of course, indeed, the world. Wildfires, flooding, extreme droughts, vector-borne disease, coral bleaching, and more. In his analysis of the situation, climate scientist Chris Gloninger noted that this report came a week after the head of the EPA announced his intent to repeal the 2009 endangerment finding, which is the legal determination based on an extensive scientific record that greenhouse gases endanger public health and welfare. Repealing this would essentially eliminate the legal basis for federal action on climate change for the foreseeable future. As Chris writes, quote, the atmosphere doesn't care which party controls the EPA. It doesn't care what was said at the Heartland Conference. It doesn't care whether the endangerment finding is repealed, upheld, or litigated for the next 4 years. It doesn't care whether the fossil fuel industry considers itself vindicated. It responds to forcing. It responds to the physical accumulation of heat-trapping gases in its lower layers, and it responds to the heat stored in the oceans, and that heat is released into circulation. That's all it does. And right now, the forcing is accelerating. The oceans are about to release an unusually large amount of stored heat, and the political response in the U.S. has been to loosen regulation, expand fossil fuel production, and tell the industry to celebrate, end quote. Earlier this month, the White House released its new national counterterrorism strategy, the first one since 2021. And as Ken Klippenstein reports, quote, the strategy identifies the left-wing, anti-fascists, anarchists, and radically pro-transgender ideologies as threats, equivalent to jihadi groups like Al-Qaeda and ISIS or narco-traffickers. Totally absent, of course, are far-right extremist organizations. The strategy makes it clear that it will use pre-crime in order to attack these supposed threats, promising to, quote, identify terror actors and plots before they happen, and to use law enforcement tools to cripple them operationally before they can maim or kill the innocent. The strategy also makes use of the propaganda term Red-Green Alliance, born from Israeli think tanks, which suggests that the American left and radical Islam are in cahoots, not least of all when it comes to pro-Palestinian activism. Right. As the fight against AI data centers gains significant steam, the Trump administration has pushed a new national policy framework for AI, which would ban states from regulating AI development on their own land, as well as protect AI companies from any liability when someone uses their model to cause harm or break the law. Don't interfere with their race to the bottom line, folks. And in keeping with the AI theme, ICE's use of Palantir systems now means that the agency goons have a list of 20 million people readily accessible on their iPhones, increasing the speed at which ICE can locate and kidnap people. The tech gives ICE agents a map of potential targets, including a dossier on each, with personal information and a confidence score on that person's current address. In yet another episode of the U.S. coming back to its roots, documents analyzed by Project Saltbox show that ICE planned detainee labor, aka slavery, at warehouse sites listed as short-term facilities, the so-called Alien Volunteer Work Program. Wow.
1: where prisoners are paid as little as a dollar a day wouldn't make sense in any way for a society based on any kind of humanity, but even doesn't make sense for the so-called processing centers, where so-called detainees are only expected to stay 3 to 7 days. As we've covered on the show before, most recently with Logan M. Davis, the investigative reporter who broke the nationwide network of unofficial ICE hold rooms, even the degrading and grotesque official dealings of the agency pale in comparison to the unofficial realities taking place at a growing network of concentration camps across the nation. This past Friday, May 15th, marked Nakba Day, the day to commemorate the 1948 Nakba, when the newly formed Israel and its Zionist gangs forcibly displaced over 900,000 Palestinians from their cities and villages, completely destroyed approximately 531 villages, and committed more than 70 massacres in which over 15,000 people were killed. This is the third Nakba Day to come during the current genocide, a so-called second Nakba that many Palestinians say is worse than the first. Roughly 2.4 million Palestinians have been displaced in the Gaza Strip, while displacement in the occupied West Bank has hit its highest levels since 1967. Meanwhile, in Lebanon, the Lebanese Red Cross reports that Israel has killed more than 100 paramedics despite a so-called ceasefire, and at least 200 children have been killed in Lebanon as a result of ongoing Israeli attacks since March 2nd. A recent report also shows that roughly 1.2 million Lebanese are at risk of facing acute hunger due to Israel's continued attacks. A March 2026 report titled "The Costs of Militarized Rivalry with China" by Jennifer Kavanaugh shows that the U.S. has spent at least, wait for it, $3.4 trillion countering Chinese military since 2012. That's more than the $2.3 trillion spent on the 20-year-long war in Afghanistan and averages out to about $260 billion a year. That's a hell of a lot of money to spend on not going to war with someone. I do wonder where else we might have spent that money. And before we wrap up, some good news. It is possible, yes. A drilling project planned on Lakota land in South Dakota has been shut down thanks to the work of community organizing and tactical direct action. Lilias Jarding, executive director of the Black Hills Clean Water Alliance, said in a statement, quote, "This victory reaffirms a critical human truth, that we have a right to clean drinking water. Community engagement and action forced an extractive company off our shared land. Today is a reminder that not only do we all have a duty to protect the Black Hills from harmful drilling and mining projects, but that we have the ability to win," end quote. And that's some of the news that didn't make the news for the week of May 18th, 2026. And now onto this week's program. Thanks, everyone, for joining us at the Project Censored radio show on Pacifica Radio. I'm your co-host, Eleanor Goldfield, and we're very glad right now to be joined by Michelle Aid, who's a Lebanese researcher and editor, and the editor-in-chief of Al Rawiya, a publication and platform centered on the Levant. Her work explores socio-economic justice, agricultural politics, and the relationship between people and the land. Michelle, thanks so much for joining us.
2: Thank you. Thank you for having me.
1: Absolutely. And I wanted to have you on today to discuss a recent piece that you wrote in the aforementioned Al Rawiya titled "The Pain of Our People is Not Your Cash Cow" on photojournalism and the exploitation of suffering in conflicts. And you write in the piece starting off that the suffering is not merely just in the suffering itself, but it continues, it echoes outwards in how it's documented, when it is documented. And we've, of course, talked on this program about how corporate media ignores the genocide in Gaza, the ethnic cleansing in the West Bank, the continued attacks on Lebanon, but also grossly misrepresents it. You know, we'll oftentimes just quote the IDF or something. But what I feel is important about what you bring up is how this extends beyond language, right, to photojournalism. And before we get to like the literal framing of things, I want to highlight something that we've talked before on the show about as well, which is extractive journalism. And as you point out, quote, "Many journalists and photographers arrive when the story peaks and leave when it fades. Their presence is shaped by attention rather than continuity. And what remains is not only the ongoing suffering, but a cycle in which our lives are repeatedly entered, documented, and exited," end quote. And this is something that I've discussed in media trainings as well, the idea of extractive journalism, which of course happens globally. But Michelle, starting us off here, could you talk about the issue of extractive and exploitative photojournalism as it pertains specifically to the Levant?
2: Mm-hmm. So I think I'm going to speak more about the past 3 years because this is, you know, I've lived through wars before, but I wasn't a war essentially in 2006, but I wasn't as awake to the world that I am right now. And in the past 3 years, we've seen this extractive journalism manifest in many different ways. And what we've been seeing, and at least from the side of photojournalism, is entering and taking very, very intimate pictures, I would say, of different people who are surviving this war, and particularly displaced people, our displaced brothers and sisters from the south and the Baqa and Beirut's southern suburbs, Dahiya, where, you know, they're standing in line, let's say, trying to get whatever aid that they can. And then you have a camera right in their faces, you know, trying to show these very desperate and undignified moments where people don't even want to be doing this. They don't want to be standing in line trying to get whatever aid that they can muster. They don't want to be begging for any sort of help. And so to have a camera straight up in their faces telling them you are being watched and seen by the world, and these pictures being taken without their consent, and their most private, intimate, and vulnerable moments being photographed, it's absolutely insane to me. Or other instances where there are funeral processions taking place for martyrs who were killed by Israel, and families wailing and trying to, you know, complete the mourning rites and the passage and everything, the rites of passage for funerals. And then you have photographers and photojournalists also in the faces of wailing mothers and sisters and grieving fathers or sons or daughters. You know, it gets really frustrating because these are moments that are really at the core quite vulnerable, and maybe the most vulnerable states that humans can be and the most grieving that they can be. And then they're being documented without one's consent. Other forms of journalism as well is when, you know, I very, very clearly remember in 2024, there were many nights where we would go out, some friends and I, to grab a drink, a way to forget what's happening, even if for an hour. And, you know, in these little circles of sadness that you're sitting within, in these bubbles where you're trying to process but aren't really able to process your emotions with your friends, you have photographers or journalists in general coming up to you trying to strike up a conversation, and then you quickly realize where this conversation is going towards. So it's going towards trying to extract information to then put them in different articles whilst us not knowing. So it's like the ethics of journalism are completely, you know, overlooked. And this is what makes it very frustrating, I would say.
1: Yeah, I mean, it feels like a cycle, like, you know, people are dehumanized in the media, and then the people who do the media, these, you know, so-called journalists, don't feel they need to approach them with any kind of humanity. And so, and then what they share further serves to dehumanize, and it becomes this vicious, you know, downward spiral that just perpetuates. I wanted to get to framing, like, and we talk about news framing in terms of how stories are angled or the passive voice, you know, people died in Gaza. Oh, how did they die? But we're also talking here about literal framing in photography. And this actually reminds me of a report I read years ago about how, for instance, images from Venezuela were edited in like a sepia tone and often frame things like garbage cans or refuse to suggest that this country is backwards and dirty. And with Palestine and Lebanon and Levant in general, it's become a sort of trauma porn, right? Always showing this intense suffering to a point where it becomes the only thing that people know about a people is their trauma. And instead of being a way to connect, it becomes the opposite, a way to, you know, separate from these people sharply. So I'm wondering if you could talk a little bit about this and how to balance the importance of coverage, because obviously a big problem is also that this isn't covered enough, right? That not enough people are talking about the genocides and the ethnic cleansing that is happening. And yet this is not how you do it.
2: 100%. I think a big part of this is that the coverage only happens when crisis and trauma and awful situations take place, like war or like the 2019 protests or the Beirut port explosion in 2020. So when they're only covering situations of complete chaos and disarray and pain and everything, if this is the only thing that, let's say, Western audiences see, this is what they're automatically going to connect to this part of the world. And this is also aided by different movies, let's say in Hollywood and everything. I mean, talking about the sepia tone, Do you know how many films I've watched where Lebanon was involved and they have this very, you know, dusty effect and color grading? And it's just funny because, you know, it's true, you know, you have deserts in different countries in this part of the world, in the greater, you know, quote unquote, Southwest Asia and North Africa. But for Lebanon, that's not really the case. And it's not a means to try to separate, but it's just do enough research to understand where you're going and who you're going to be surrounded by and how to understand the culture and the geography and the history and the topography. It's very important to have an idea of where you're going to when you're going someplace and giving some importance to the cultural nuances that exist. And this is a big problem as well. I am not the person to go and tell people where they should go work and how they should go work. But I think there are ethics that have to be taken into consideration. And in terms of how to balance it, it is a very tricky question, really, because we don't want people not to talk about what's happening here, especially when we're seeing very blatant violations of our very beings, our human rights, international humanitarian law. It obviously needs to be in the media, but it's a matter of what intention you're coming with. So if you're coming to a country to cover it from a very specific angle because you work for a certain media agency that's going to tell you what they're trying to portray, then you're already serving different narratives and you're not here to properly cover what's happening. And it's also about what does this, let's say, trip to Lebanon mean to you? Is it a way to put yourself out there and go and win awards, or are you actually concerned about the region? So I really do think intentions play a much larger role than we think it does, because it really affects how you frame your coverage, you know? Our countries are not ways in which, and our tragedies are not in ways in which you should come and build your career off of, you know? And it's not just another country to check off the list. If you're coming here, you need the knowledge, you need the background knowledge, you need the background information. You need to know what you're getting yourself into as well. Because we've seen this a lot where there are a lot of people that come and they come without any prior knowledge of everything. They're trying to scramble, find local journalist contacts or fixers, but also they're not giving them or they're not treating them in a right way or in a non-extractive or essentially non-extractive way. Because then there's also the expectation of, oh, you're a fixer. We have to pay you money. I'm not going to pay you more than, let's say, I don't know, a very, very, very low-balled amount. And our local journalists and our local people who are risking their lives to put this news out there and this, all these different, you know, what's happening out there, it really doesn't serve them justice and it undermines their role and what they're doing as well for our community.
1: Well, yeah, and that speaks to, you know, I've asked this question to several Palestinian journalists, authors, intellectuals. I've asked, you know, how do you feel about the demand by foreign journalists to get inside Gaza? And every single one has said, we don't need you. We have journalists, even though, you know, Israel continues to explicitly target and murder them, we have journalists. Nobody's listening to them. It perpetuates this idea that, oh, you need somebody from the so-called West to come tell your story.
2: 100%. And it really kills me when people who come from abroad, foreign journalists come from abroad and try to take on this pain as their own. So when it goes onto their coverage and how they're trying to portray the story to the world, there's still a victimization process happening where, if we're being completely honest, a foreign journalist can come in and out of the country and go and continue to live their lives as normal. But the journalists who are here, who have built a career off this and who are really in danger because of the bombing and the shelling. We've seen how many media personnel in Lebanon and in Palestine have been killed or kidnapped. It's, of course, if you're coming in with good intentions, I'm not going to play God and judge and the executioner here, but it's a matter of also knowing your place and knowing what to say and how to say it and what to take on. I think it's, for me, it's such a preposterous thing to come and victimize yourself when you've made the decision to come to this country and you've made the decision to, you know, come in and out, to utilize local sources, to cover certain things, to go to war zones. And it's important to not make the story about you and make the story about the people you're covering in the first place. And this is also a big distinction.
1: I just want to remind folks that you're tuned to the Project Censored radio show on Pacifica Radio, and I am your co-host, Eleanor Goldfield, and I am speaking to Lebanese researcher and editor Michelle Aid.
3: And I think it speaks to another thing that, you know, it's how we learn and how we talk about journalism here. We don't talk about relationship building, right? We talk about pitching stories and it's like, but a story is not this passive dead thing. It is people. It is experiences. It's life. And there's no talk about building relationships. I mean, I feel like there should be like psychology classes, and there should be like classes on like community organizing. 'Cause it's like, if you can't build those relationships, it's always going to be extractive journalism.
2: 100%. And this is where having the cultural nuance comes in, and the importance of that, of understanding that when you go to a certain country, you have to alter your means of communication to fit them. And it's not the other way around. You cannot demand people to speak, let's say, English or French or whatever that is, even if the country is used to having this multilingual approach to the world, you know, because there's always this thing that, oh, Lebanese people speak English, French, and Arabic, and blah, blah, blah. But then there's this expectation that, okay, everyone's going to just shape their way of communication according to how I do that. We've seen this a lot where it is a very extractive relationship as well, where, you know, there's some performative closeness or trying to build this relationship. And as soon as you have the story, you're out. And you don't have a follow-up. This family that you've been, let's say, conversing with and taking information from was displaced, but you're not in contact with them and you don't care about them after the piece. And this is something I touch on in the article, of these photos being taken or these articles being written. You're covering actual human lives, people who are losing so much and who are gaining so much and who laugh and who cry and, you know, who are humans just like you and have lives just like you. And I think this was something that was not being portrayed enough, and is not being portrayed enough in international media when it comes to the genocide in Gaza and even the war here in Lebanon and what's happening in the West Bank, because ultimately these people become numbers. And so the let's say a person in the Western audience isn't going to be able to imagine that, oh, this person who was just reported on has a life, he has a family, he has kids, he's just like me. So it creates this larger rift between Western audiences and the people living here because of how they're being shown to the world.
3: Yeah, absolutely. And I think the other thing that I wanted to ask you about, I was also like, I mean, not that there's any safety when Israel has you in their crosshairs, but that aspect of taking pictures of people, publishing them without their consent. I mean, Israel literally calls people on the phone and says, we're about to bomb you. And if you're plastering these people's pictures around, it's like that there's an added level of extreme insecurity and extreme security concerns with regards to taking those pictures.
2: 100%. This is something we've been seeing a lot, where a lot of journalists or photojournalists don't take security measures into account. So some of them even try to circumvent local law in order to go to different places that are not open to, let's say, foreign journalists who haven't received a pass just yet. You're very correct on that. They do not take the consideration of, maybe I'm putting this person in danger, because ultimately they're not treating them like a person. They're treating them like a subject of an assignment that they're going to get paid for, and they're going to get paid for very well. It's really insane to see that there are so many pictures that have been taken by passing photojournalists that go on to win awards and that go on to get, you know, best photo of the year, getting a monetary prize with it. And then the people who are featured in this photo, who have not been told that they are in this photo and who most certainly do not know that their face is on an award-winning prize, are left to deal with the aftermath of the pain that was exhibited in this photo.
3: Yeah, and I mean, it really reminds me of like the British Museum, you know, that takes all of these artifacts from around the world and makes money off of them, makes millions of dollars off of them and keeps them, you know, for everybody's sake, right? It's like the taking of these pictures of this, of these stories. And it's like, well, we'll keep them for you. Again, as if these people can't tell their own stories, as if there aren't journalists there. It is like a very colonialist relationship there.
2: 100%. And we see this quite often where, you know, we have a lot of journalists here, local journalists, whether here or in Palestine, who have made a shift in trying to cover, let's say, bilingually or trying to start to cover different news pieces in English. And still, they are not being chosen by international media. And it's still always, you know, they always give the priority to freelance journalists. But there are so many people here on the ground who are making these changes to be picked up by international news agencies, to be able to relay the story as it is on the ground from the community, within the community, and they're almost never chosen. And then we see, and we've seen this in Gaza, where there were different journalists who were commissioned by, for local journalists who were commissioned by international news agencies, who upon their murder and their martyrdom, these news agencies suddenly then shift to calling them freelancers again. So they're still being discarded in one way or another, even after death.
3: Yeah, absolutely. It's really, really disgusting. And I pulled this because I, you know, there's like code of ethics for journalists and things like that in the US. And the one for photojournalists is the National Press Photographers Association. And they have a code of ethics that I have a lot of issues with, but specifically to this conversation, there's one line that says, quote, intrude on private moments of grief only when the public has an overriding and justifiable need to see, end quote. According to who? Like, to what end? In what context? Like, that's so vague. And then the code also points out that visual journalists should, quote, strive for total and unrestricted access to subjects. Okay, but at what cost? Like, at what point is your access restricting the rights of the subjects? Because it also says that you should strive to be unobtrusive and humble. But I mean, these are, it's like you just threw a bunch of conflicting and contrasting ideas that are really dependent on how people learn journalism and how people learn their place in the world. So these code of ethics are vague enough that they're totally actually unhelpful.
2: 100%. And then when it comes to applying them and the differences in applying them, there's this understanding, let's say, if you're in a country in the West, then you're more likely to be held accountable for how you treat the public and how you treat, you know, how you use your camera in public versus when you're here. Because there's still that separation between, you know, what, let's say, victims of a certain crime in a certain European country means versus victims of wars in our part of the world.
3: Yeah, absolutely. And I mean, you brought up the word dignity, and I think that that's something that, I mean, dignity is not mentioned in the code of ethics, for instance. The idea of preserving the dignity of the subject, again, like the even just the way that people are talked about, a subject, you know, like you're studying, I don't know, moon rock or something. It's like it becomes totally inanimate. It becomes something that you can just extract from. And I think that the dignity aspect is something that is not at all taught, and it's not really uplifted. And I think the thing here is, like, I can remember personally there have been people that I've worked with that have after the fact said, hey, I don't actually want you to use that picture, or I don't want you to use that portion of an interview or something like that. And you could argue, okay, well, that didn't make the story as strong. But I think that the key here is, who is your responsibility to? Yes, you have a responsibility to your community who needs to know this story, but you have a responsibility to the person sharing their story, sharing their life. And I feel like that piece is consistently missing, that piece that, like, really just presupposes and assumes the dignity of the person that you're in contact with.
2: 100%. I mean, obviously, it's a very well-known fact that we want our stories to be known by the world, that we want the world to know what kind of crimes are being committed on our lands and what Israel is doing and has been doing in Gaza, in the West Bank, here, and even in the south of Syria. But also, we should get a say in determining how we want these stories to be told and at what expense as well. Because some people will tell you, okay, I don't mind putting this photo out there, but that doesn't mean that everyone's going to be okay with that.
3: Yeah, and I was speaking to a Lebanese journalist, Afif Nasouli, and he was talking about how there's this very collaborative culture between journalists in Lebanon or in Palestine, for instance, that is really lacking here. It's much more competitive. And And I was wondering if you could talk a little bit about that aspect, like the collaborative nature of this kind of storytelling, because as you pointed out, these journalists are not only telling a story, they are in fact part of the story because you're living through this at the same time.
2: You know, I've seen this very specifically since the war and the genocide started in 2023, where journalists are really creating these safety nets for each other, especially during times of war, during times where they need, let's say, certain gear to be able to go somewhere. So there isn't a shortage of being completely helpful and asking, let's say, we have different group chats that we're on where different journalists from different backgrounds here in Lebanon are on. And, you know, you can throw in a message and say, listen, I want to go there. Do you have a contact? Or there's always this a sense of helping, especially now because everyone's putting their lives at danger. A lot of field correspondents and journalists are putting their lives at danger. So there's been this really nice culture of support in finding contacts and finding protective gear and getting some places in a safe way because, you know, not all roads are working at the time being. So there's always this constant mapping out by different people and these journalist syndicates who can tell, you know, you can go there, you can go there. And also there's moral support that comes with this. Sometimes it's just simple check-ins of, okay, how are you doing? Or after we hear an attack in a certain area and, you know, we're all shaken and there's just a light joke thrown out there, just as a little show of, you know, we're going through this together, but we're going through this together and we'll find ways of supporting each other.
3: Yeah, I think that's beautiful. And I feel like so-called Western journalists could learn a lot from journalists over there. And I was wondering if you could offer up some examples of photojournalistic work that you think really does a beautiful, dignified, and powerful job of showing the situation over there that people could go to look at, but also that photojournalists here could go to look at and be like, hey, here's an example of what we're talking about.
2: One of the prime examples I can think about is a photojournalist from the South called Fatima Jumaa. And she photographs very, very intimate and delicate moments, but in a way that doesn't, you know, focus on the person itself, but rather maybe the communal feeling that's being exuded. There aren't faces in the pictures, but you can see arms. You can see parts that are intimate, but that don't really directly put you out in the open and put your entire story and your entire vulnerability on the line. She's quite literally one of my favorites. And there's also Zakaria Jaber, who has also been going to the south, to the suburbs of Beirut, and photographing, you know, the aftermath of different attacks, of, you know, some mourning rites as well, and showing moments of solidarity. Because I really think, for example, that archiving is quite important. It's very important because one of the big things that we're dealing with existentially in the war with Israel is there's an attempt to erase our culture and our memory and our livelihoods. And so archiving is super important and keeping track of everything is super important, but it's just about how you do it and what considerations you're taking. So Fatima and Zakaria are some of the many examples of people who are capturing these moments, but without putting anyone's dignity on the line and without using pain as a currency.
3: Well, that was beautifully put, and I have nothing to add to that. So I think we'll leave it there. And folks, again, the piece that I'm pulling from is called The Pain of Our People Is Not Your Cash Cow on Photojournalism and the Exploitation of Suffering and Conflicts. And that's, again, up at alrawiya.com. We'll put that in the show notes, but that's alrawiya.com. Michelle, thank you so much for coming on the show.
2: Thank you so much for having me.
3: 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And coming up right now, co-host Mickey Huff and I sit down to dissect some recent news that didn't make the news, so please stay with us.
4: Welcome back to the Project Censored show on Pacifica Radio. I'm Mickey Huff with Eleanor Goldfield, and we are sitting down to our monthly chat where we talk about the state of the free press. We talk about things that are happening in the news. Since Trump's second election, we've also been framing some of our conversations under the moniker, is this the best we can do, as we look around us and see how many people are in positions of power and authority that likely aren't there for any reasons of merit. But that said, we are going to start our conversation today, Eleanor. It was recently World Press Freedom Day. As you know, Reporters Without Borders does an index every year. And as part of that, Clayton Weimers, who's the executive director of the U.S. branch of RSF, Reporters Without Borders, wrote a piece called American Press Freedom on the Brink. He was on the Project Censored Show very recently. But I wanted to chat a bit about it with you, Eleanor, because you had a couple different perspectives. And of course, every day should be

0: and we've actually had a history of violence and major crackdowns and attacks on the press. And when I talked to Clayton Weimers, Eleanor, as you know, we talked about a lot of reasons for that. But we also talked about what makes some of the, quote, better countries on the list so much better. And, you know, this is where your expertise came in. It looked like there were Northern European countries that have consistently been populating the better countries on the press freedom list. And I know that the index is a relative thing, but what can you add to this, Eleanor? Maybe we can just sort of have a more of a conversation about, you know, press freedom in general, but certainly the things that you happen to know about that part of the world that does get a high ranking on the RSF index.
1: Yeah, Mickey, and I'll start by saying that, like, the assumption that a lot of people have when they look at this list is that, you know, the number one spot is 64 grades more free than we are at number 64. And that's, I mean, first of all, nothing's that linear. And I get that, obviously, as Clayton outlined in the interview, you know, this is not a matter of saying that one is perfect and last is, you know, somebody who just wakes up one day and says they want to become a journalist is immediately shot. And I think it's worth pointing out there's no such thing as a perfectly free press anywhere. But I do think, you know, having grown up between Sweden and the US, I'm very used to hearing, oh my gosh, Sweden's so great. Why are you here? Sweden is like this utopia of, you know, little cute red cottages and everyone gets healthcare all the time and the buses are all on time. And look, comparatively, yeah, you get some healthcare. Comparatively, yes, we have public transportation. But I feel also the problem is comparatively to the US is problematic because the US, again, not just in terms of press freedom, but almost in everything that shows any kind of democratic institutions or social welfare has been slipping, right? So I think the issue is that when we talk about these Northern European countries, there can be this idea that, oh, they have all the press freedom. Now, I will say, as a journalist, I've never been tear gassed or beaten or arrested doing press work in Sweden, whereas I have been all of those things in the US. So again, yes, relatively speaking. But I think it's important to highlight that Sweden has predominantly, you know, there's SVT and there's state-owned media. So it's kind of like the BBC, right? And this can sound nice when we talk about, oh, state-funded media and stuff like that. There should just be a budget for this and we shouldn't have to beg people to give money to journalists. Yes, and this also means that the state can have a say in what's printed, right? And if you look at how SVT and how state-run media in Sweden has talked about, for instance, the genocide in Gaza, it's not done a lot better than US corporate media, right? And this is corporate-owned versus state-owned. And so I think that's an important thing to highlight. It's also important to highlight that there is censorship in Sweden. I can't go into details, but I, for instance, just today, we're recording this on May 12th. Just today, a friend of mine in Sweden wrote to me saying she needed to vent because she was offered a job at SVT. And then they found out that she'd been organizing for Palestine. And now they need to check if she's quote unquote fit for the job. So these kind of things happen in Swedish media all the time. And a lot of this has to do with the fact that Sweden, for some unknown reason, has decided to attach itself to US empire politically and indeed socially to the point that they follow suit in a lot of what the US does and thereby vis-a-vis Israel as well. So this Zionist push in media that we see in the United States, that happens very much in Sweden as well, which of course is antithetical to a free press. So I say all that to say, I appreciate the keeping track of press freedoms worldwide. And also, let's not think that just because there's a Sweden high up on a list, because Sweden's high up on a lot of lists, that this suggests some kind of egalitarian and, you know, free utopia where press can say whatever they want, because that is absolutely not the case.
0: Yeah, and it's good to have that kind of context. And again, this isn't certainly not a slight at RSF or the index, which is a really useful tool. I think it's actually a great conversation starter to find out, well, what do these rankings mean? Like you started, you know, I think the important part of this is getting into the nitty gritty about where are we seeing attacks on the press? Where do we see more or less of a culture that supports press freedom, free inquiry, free expression? And hey, look, it's important to note, as Clayton Weimers did, that it's not just a backslide that we're seeing on the press freedom index. You know, it's a consistent backslide almost for all countries over 25 years. since they've been doing it. But they also looked at the varieties of democracy

0: Institute Democracy Report that found that U.S. freedom of expression declined to World War II levels. Freedom House docked the United States in its latest report, citing freedom of expression as a leading factor for what's called democratic backsliding. And again, this isn't just as part of the Trump regime. This is stuff that's been happening under neoliberal enterprises for half a century, and this is the result of getting there. And I know that there's a great tendency, especially among Team Blue, to start ranting and raving about the orange menace as the prime problem for all things. But it's really important that we're able to back out and systemically look at how dysfunctional these structures have become and how we, the people, have in part allowed them to be taken over by a cabal of oligarchs, all in the name somehow of restoring us and making us great again. So,
1: well, I think to that point too, with making us great again, this is also something that you see in Sweden, although there's not like a make Sweden great again, although I'm just waiting for it because there is a fascist party. But I think this also is tied to, because as Clayton pointed out, right, the slip of a free press also is directly connected to a slip in democracy. Right. And we can argue about whether the U.S. has ever been a democracy and what indeed democracy means. But that's a more philosophical question. But really here, I also want to highlight that, for instance, with the war in Ukraine, which nobody is talking about anymore. Right.
0: The Glenn Beeson, a few people are, but no one in the,
1: yeah, right. It's like, Korea. Oh, that old thing. But I think it's important to note, like, for instance, in Sweden, you would never see anybody being critical of Ukraine. You would never see anybody being critical of the U.S. proxy war or calling it that, right? And you had journalists, alternative journalists, sounding the alarm about this. But the problem is that Sweden and Russia have had this back and forth tiff since literally the year 1200. You know, I grew up during the Cold War and there were always these jokes. Some old lady out in the Stockholm archipelago saw a Russian U-boat that's coming to invade. Obviously never happened, never is going to happen. But you know, the Swedish government sent out these pamphlets about what to do when Russia invades. It is insane. Like, y'all think it's bad in the U.S. Just go to Sweden. So I think that it, again, like, this is very much tied to the military industrial complex. And Sweden is in fact a very large exporter per capita of weapons. And so I think we also can think about this, okay, well, a state-run media can be a good thing, but who is the state aligned with? If the state is aligned with the military-industrial complex, if the state is aligned with corporations the way that they are here, then having this publicly funded vis-a-vis a state-funded media is also not a fix-it, right? So there's no situation where we can just say, oh, this is funded by this or that, therefore everything is okay. A free press is always a constant struggle, right? There's no point where we can just say, got it, done. We don't have to pay attention anymore.
0: Well, speaking of things to pay attention to, you also called to my attention and you wanted to speak a little bit about this Fordham Law Review note that had argued federal courts were blocking journalists. Eleanor, do you want to talk to us a little bit about this gem?
1: Yeah, you gotta love those obscure rules that have been on the books for a while. And again, I think this highlights, of course, the importance of contextualizing our times, right? There is absolutely no doubt that Trump has escalated and accelerated this attack on basically everyone and everything. But it's important to note, I mean, this has been on the books since 2007, right? So this had nothing to do with Trump. And folks might recall that I've had on the show Dr. Austin Coker, who does amazing work in data analysis vis-a-vis ICE and the DHS. And this is one of his posts that where he points this out. So this is, a rule. It's called the, careful, so you don't fall asleep and pass out and hit your head on your desk. Federal Rule of Civil Procedure 5.2C. It restricts remote PACER access to immigration and Social Security cases by default. And in order to read those filings, you got to go to the courthouse in person. You got to hire a runner, ask the judge to lift the restriction, which at first, right, at first when you hear this, you're like, well, yeah, because these are not public record. You know, there might be very sensitive personal information in there. Okay, but as Austin points out that in this Fordham Law Review note, D.H. Zhang, who wrote it, argues that this rule violates the First Amendment because it singles out immigration cases by content, restricting access not by how records are filed, but by what subject matter they concern. And he writes that this is a content-based restriction under a previous ruling, Reed versus Gilbert. So for instance, The Intercept, which I'm assuming folks who listen to this show are familiar with, had to file legal motions with help of a law school clinic, a law firm, and the Reporters Committee just to track habeas cases involving detained student activists in 2025. How many people can do that every time they have a question about some kind of, you know, immigration or detention case? So, for instance, one way to do this and maintain people's privacy is you keep access restrictions on administrative records only, where sensitive personal data like asylum histories are hardest to redact at scale, and make all other immigration filings remotely accessible by default, same as any civil case, right? So we have the precedent of cases already being accessible remotely by journalists and things like that, family members, community members that want to access this information. So it's not like this is a completely random or absurd ask. There is already precedent. But again, the singling out of immigration cases is something that follows a larger theme, right, of the administrations, and I'm saying that plural because, again, this has been on the books since 2007, the administrations trying to hide from you what they're doing with regards to people, refugees, migrants that are stuck in, again, this morass of the immigration law system. And when you hide that information, you got to think that the reason they want to hide it is because they're up to no good. And people have a right to access that information. And the way they access that information, Mickey, is of course through the press and the journalists willing and able to access that.
0: Absolutely. And an important story to pay attention to. And again, Eleanor, you point out that, again, a lot of these things kind of hide in the shadows because they are relatively obscure to everyday folks. And you mentioned how difficult it is to even amass, you know, some experts to get cases like this moving, let alone call attention to them. Again, and this predates Trump by quite a long time, going back to the so-called war on terror in the Bush administration. You know, various forms of lawfare, various forms of ways to prevent people from exercising rights or even understanding how they're being violated. So another incredibly important story that we don't hear much about at all. I'd like to remind our listeners you're tuned to the Project Censored Show on Pacifica Radio. I'm Mickey Huff with Eleanor Goldfield. And Eleanor are doing our monthly chat, breaking down a couple of recent stories that we think that you all should know more about that don't get enough coverage in the corporate press. And we're going to continue right now in that segment. And I know Eleanor had a couple of other things you wanted to talk about. But one of the things that had certainly crossed my radar not long ago reminds me, again, another tech trend, as it were, of trying to tell we the people what news is. We, of course, know that there's always the Trojan horse of fact checkers like Snopes and others that try to really maintain legitimacy for establishment sources while actually attacking independent sources. Well, we're all in luck because the people that like to move fast and break things as part of the Dark Enlightenment, people like Peter Thiel over at Palantir, they have just created a new way to judge media and to call out the biased journalists that seem to not rule in favor of billionaires in their coverage, called Objection. It's the latest startup with the help of Aaron D'Souza. Of course, these are the same folks that were behind the lawsuit that bankrupted Gawker a number of years ago. Objection is this site that is allegedly addressing the cratering public trust in journalism, and it creates what they call an honor index. It's a quote, a numerical score that the company says reflects a reporter's integrity, accuracy, and track record. And according to the people behind Objection, who are going to use AI to help determine this, along with other government intel people and people from the corporate sector in the surveillance world, quote, protecting a source's information is a vital way of telling an important story, but there's an important power asymmetry here. The subject gets reported upon, but then there's no way to critique the source. So this is actually another Trojan horse to attack reporters' confidentiality with whistleblowers, right? So this is another end around, yet another charade to have big tech come in and save Americans from reporters, you know, poking their noses into the wrong places. There's a great catch to this, Eleanor. Interestingly enough, Objection, it costs $2,000. So you basically have to pay to play to file a complaint, and then mysteriously it'll come up with some AI-backed thing that says whether or not the complaint is legitimate. You know, as one First Amendment lawyer mentioned, it seems like a high-tech protection racket for the rich and powerful. Eleanor, what do you think?
1: Well, first of all, I know that I oftentimes make fun of names, but the honor index, I mean, it sounds like something from like a, you know, like a video game or something.
0: The hall pass. Yeah, the hall monitor is upon us.
1: I also find it ironic that the Gawker lawsuit filed by Thiel was filed partly in defense of the individual right to privacy. So, but I guess that's only for you and not for whistleblowers or sources that could be, I don't know, offed for sharing that information or have their lives otherwise destroyed, right? And again, like the idea that you should be going to people like Peter Thiel, well, for anything really, but yeah. I don't know. The idea that you should be going to Silicon Valley to talk about journalistic ethics, I'm just like,
0: jeez, any kind of ethics,
1: any kind of ethics, like people who don't believe that humanity is a good thing. Like it's just, it's so wild. I have to chuckle because it's so dark and morbid. This speaks to how AI creeps into the, you know, the most nefarious places and we don't even realize it. And in fact, you know, an MIT study, this was, I can't remember if this was last year, but an MIT study of AI found that it makes you dumber. Using AI, relying on AI, allowing AI to pull these resources for you as opposed to you actually researching on your own, it makes you dumber. And here we are asking AI to tell us what is news and what is reliable, what is trustworthy, as opposed to using our brains, you know, instead of using artificial intelligence, could we try using some actual intelligence to find out, using critical media literacy, find out what is trustworthy? You know, I doubt, Mickey, that this little AI objection is going to look at passive voice. I doubt whether this is going to say, oh, who did you quote in this story? Did you actually look at the affected communities? Did you talk to people on the ground? Or did you just listen to some general or some FEMA official or some whatever who has never actually been a part of these disasters, these catastrophes? I doubt it's going to have that kind of critical media analysis. And this is really what we need. And this is the kind of analysis, this is the kind of literacy that humans have, right? This is the kind of analysis that we cultivate, that we collaborate and find ways of discussing things and uplifting the voices that have been silenced and censored. This is not something that you can turn to AI for. Even if that AI were created by a bunch of, you know, frontline journalists, I still wouldn't trust it. I'd say still use your brains, because even frontline journalists get it wrong sometimes, right? Nobody's perfect, and certainly not some dude from Silicon Valley who doesn't believe humanity is a good thing.
0: Yeah, Ellen, absolutely. And this is exactly why we need critical media literacy education. This is exactly why we don't outsource it, whether it's to private companies like Slopes or AI bots or Peter Thiel. Again, there's another feature to this. Even if the site objection, even if their AI review and all that jazz finds no issue with a particular story, they have a companion feature, according to the TechCrunch article, called Fire Blanket, that can still introduce doubt about a source's credibility. So it's also about casting doubt about a person, ad hominem, a source, rather than looking at the actual argument, and they can say that something is still under investigation. The company's allowed to use these labels to cast doubt. And while First Amendment scholars say that it's, you know, it's part of the ecosystem of media criticism, so it doesn't violate the First Amendment, it's again vastly different than what you were talking about, Eleanor, about people doing it, researching it. And again, as the media ethicist said from the University of Minnesota, quote, why would you believe that AI would necessarily give you more reliable information about the truth or falsity of fact than a journalist who had researched and written the story? I mean, why would you just assume that? I wouldn't assume that at all. And again, you know, the media ethicist is talking about, we have the power of critical thinking. We're not supposed to outsource that. And in this case, it's not like these people are making this available as a public service. They're charging $2,000 a complaint. It's another way to hoover up money to get money so that only people with money can complain. And then only those people can get their perspectives to negatively attack reporters that want to hold people of wealth, the means, and the oligarchy to account, whether they're outside the political system or directly inside of the political system. I mean, again, it's just riveting that these things are happening, and that from what I've seen, other than in some of these tech publications, Eleanor, these stories have not gotten a lot of attention in the broader public or the broader press, which is curious because, you know, they're kind of being marketed as a way of like solving the public trust problem in journalism. Most of the people I know that are, quote, the public don't have too grand lying around to challenge a news story. You know, and if that were the case, I mean, we'd have plenty of news stories challenging corporate media bias against labor. We'd have plenty of bias to file about corporate media bias pretending climate crisis isn't real. We could go on forever on that riff. But nevertheless, that's something I hope that people will pay a little bit more attention to, is what some of these billionaires are doing, all allegedly in the name of protecting free speech. And by that, we mean the speech for them. So, yeah. Eleanor,
1: I think it's also, you know, there are ways, for instance, in different browsers to turn off any kind of AI assist and things like that. And I think that this is something that we should be teaching, right? It should absolutely be regulated to the point that we have a full understanding of what the ways and means, who it's trying to uplift, who it's trying to censor and suppress. And that's obviously not what's happening here, right? So, you know, friends don't let friends have AI censor and pull their news for them.
0: Look, and I've been railing against this since that googly-eyed Microsoft paperclip was constantly telling me what to do and write. And that goes back a ways, you know, nothing against all paperclips, but
1: yeah,
0: I never liked that one. But anyway, there's a number of amazing independent sources in the top underreported stories every year from the independent press. That's all free at projectcensored.org. You can go to the Park Center for Independent Media, parkindiemedia.org, and see all of the IF Stone Izzy winners. These are all examples of people in the independent press that are reporting ethically, transparently, and factually in the public interest. And so this is a thing. This is going on. There are a growing number of people doing this work in the independent media space, and we just need to turn people on more to these kind of sources to broaden the places we get our information so that we can have richer conversations, more in-depth conversations, and ones that actually move the needle when it comes to things like civic engagement. So once again, Eleanor, it's always great to sit down and talk to you for our segment, and I'm certainly looking forward to our next encounter.
1: Indeed. Thanks, everyone, for listening. 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That does it for another episode of the Project Censored Radio Show on Pacifica Radio. I'm your producer and co-host, Eleanor Goldfield, along with my co-host and executive producer, Mickey Huff. 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Again, that's projectcensored.org. 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As always, thank you so much for listening, and we'll see you next time.